0: questions that came in over the years on her wonderful live shows of the 80s and the 90s. Mm-hmm. So, Father, great to see you again.
1: And you know, 2023, two significant anniversaries regarding Mother Angelica. January 28th was the 25th anniversary of her healing. And the centenary of her birth, April 20th. But you think about how we can never predict how God is going to use someone, how he might intervene to change things in a society and a culture, and all that he did through Mother Angelica that we're grateful for.
0: Absolutely. Our topics, do I love God enough? Good question. The good news is you are a child of God. That's great news. Don't be afraid to face God. There's a challenge. And the first up is the caller who postponed his wedding three times. I think Mother was a little taken aback by this one.
1: Yes. But what sound advice I think she gave this, of course, she gave to them. I was meeting with an engaged couple yesterday. They're getting married in about a month. And I said, I gave them actually a book on prayer. And I said, you know, you have to have something bigger than yourselves because you will have troubles. And Mother brings that out. 3 days after you're married, you know, you're going to have some troubles. So you have to have something bigger than yourselves that you can turn to. And of course, that's God. In the sacrament of matrimony, you receive these graces to live out that vocation.
0: Right. Do you also sense that today that's an even greater problem, that people, because of the amount of divorce people have seen, because the culture in some ways is so anti-marriage, and that kind of commitment and so much about doing my thing my way and me always being happy, people are afraid to commit?
1: Definitely, and even marriages are down. Percentages are down of people who actually do get married, who get married in the church or have a Christian marriage. And that's a sad thing because it says we're just going to go it on our own. When you're bringing it before the Lord, you're saying, Lord, you're the bond that holds us together. And so if something goes wrong, we can turn to you. And as I've said before, that there's nothing a couple can't work through if they're both of good will, with God's grace and prayer.
0: Right, and that's the great gift of the sacrament, of the graces, but also this kind of vow of commitment that one is making. And then when things do get tough, you rely on that, and you think back to, I made my commitment, I'm going to continue to work on this relationship, because as you said, you always have to keep working on everything. Let's see what Mother had to say about the caller who postponed his wedding three times.
2: We have another call. Hello?
3: Hello, Mother. My fear is getting married, if I have enough love in me to make it work with the woman I want to marry.
2: You're afraid to get married?
3: Yeah, we've postponed it three times.
2: Ah. I was just thinking of her for a minute, you know. What are you afraid of?
3: With what's all going on nowadays with other marriages I've seen with friends and everything, and I've turned and asked, you know, for guidance from the Lord. It's just, I don't know if it'll work, if we could go on forward.
2: Do you love her now?
3: I love her.
2: Well, what else do you need?
3: I don't know. Something always happens, and we just stop.
2: Oh, wait a minute. Let's back up a little bit. Are you saying there are times you love her and times you don't?
3: No, I always love her, and I know she loves me, but when we get ready to, you know, do our vows in church, marriage gets postponed.
2: Is she afraid too?
3: Yes.
2: You're both afraid?
3: Yes.
2: What do you know about that? You know what I think? I think you need to put more of your love for each other into God. See, one of the problems that we're afraid that love is fleeting because we're afraid it's too human, right? I think that you need to look at each other and see, do I love you with the love of Jesus? That kind of love will never go. That kind of love may have problems, may have adversities, may have distress, but it'll never leave because it's rooted in love. But rooted in Jesus. That's why so many marriages fail. Don't look at everybody else that's around you. See, they marry sometimes out of a chemistry. Say, well, I have a chemistry. There's no chemistry. What's this chemistry business? See, now we talk about emotional love. That kind of comes and goes. But see, I would examine not just getting, that's not the problem you have. I don't think getting married and having, you have just as many problems being single. You've got to keep gas, electric, telephone. If you get married, you only pull it together. You got one gas, one electric, one telephone. Now you're paying two. You're both buying food. Now you only pay for one food. See? So I would think, and I'm a big mouth here talking about something I don't know anything about. But, and I've always said to some man out there, I'd be very happy that I got a religious vocation. But I think what you need to understand is examine not whether you want to get married or whether you love each other, how much you both love Jesus. See, what is the test to see if your love is in Jesus? Are you both religious? I don't mean, I'm not trying to make you a monk and a nun. I'm just saying, do you both love the Lord? Are you faithful in your Mass, and can you both love the Eucharist? Are you both going to have Jesus to go to when something goes wrong? Sure, it's going to go wrong. How do you think, you know, your mother and father had things go wrong. That is not why you don't get married. See, when you love each other, and you love each other in Jesus, and God's love is the source of your love for each other, you don't have to worry about trials or tribulation or children or anything. It's when that begins to go by the wayside that your love begins to waver. So I would like you to both examine how much do we both love the Lord. Don't you think that would be a good idea? And if you both love the Lord a lot, then you go ahead and get married. Send me the date. I'll now have all 26 of my sisters praying for you. After that, you can forget all your problems. See, the fear, wisdom says at this moment, since we want to put a little bit of wisdom in here, wisdom says, yeah, we're going to have problems. Sure we are. We may have problems 3 days after we're married, but they're not going to be big problems. Our love for God is going to enable us to overcome everything and anything. And you have problems if you don't get married because you're going to see yourself getting old, all by yourself. You love somebody, but you're afraid. See, love and fear don't go together. Love what? What does love do? Love casts out fear. Human love brings it on. But if your love for each other, next time you see each other, say, how much do you love Jesus? How much do I love Jesus? And if you both love Jesus, go ahead. Because the source and the answer to your difficulties will be the Lord, and the source of your love will be the Lord, and that's a sacrament. You can't go wrong when you know you're going to be receiving a sacrament. We've lost a sense of marriage being a sacrament. See, do you think 27 sisters could live together amiably if we didn't love Jesus? You're right. Absolutely right. There's no way 26 women. Even to think about it. Unless we love Jesus, like we had a common goal. What is our common goal? We all want to be holy. We all want to practice virtue. We all want to love the Blessed Sacrament. We all want to be loving and kind and patient. We have a common goal. If you have that common goal, you can get married and not worry about it. No reason to fear.
0: And next up, topic is don't be afraid to face God. And I think there's a combination there of being afraid of dying in that thought, but then facing up to the Lord, right?
1: Yeah. And it's really a fear of the unknown. And so the answer is, well, come to know. Come to know the one that you're going to encounter, right? And that's what the sacraments, that's what prayer brings about. If we come to know the Lord now,

0: wonderful God that he was before you died.
1: I love a quote of St. Francis de Sales, "The one to judge you died for you." So if we remember that he came out of love, not for his own advantage, but for ours and for our salvation, it gives us comfort to know that he's the one who became man, who united himself to us, who's going to be the one to judge us.
0: Right, and we have to make sure we understand that there are things we have to do in our lives, but we can't be too scrupulous either.
1: Yeah, the two extremes. So we want to live in a way that's pleasing to God, striving, not being indifferent or just casual about it, striving, but we don't want to be just anxious about every little detail of our life. We have to live a life of love and peace in the Lord's heart.
0: And ultimately, whatever face-to-face is going to bring, it's going to be for our betterment and our entrance into heaven, hopefully. Don't be afraid to face God.
2: We have another call. Hello?
3: Hello, Mother Angelica.
2: Yeah.
3: My fear is that I'm afraid of, when I die, facing God.
2: Let's look at that another way. Okay? I think what you're afraid of is judgment. But the fact that you're facing God, you see, those who go to hell, when as soon as they see God, they turn. They didn't want to look at God. But that's not the case with you. See? You don't have to be afraid of judgment because he is the most gentle and loving judge. Truthful. But see, we can't equate in life. We can't equate judgment and love. You find that hard to do? You find if somebody's going to judge you or make you pay for something, then you take love out of that, don't we? We take love out of that? You see, that isn't true with God. God is infinitely loving. He doesn't cease to be loving when I die. See, when you face God, sweetheart, it isn't God's going to judge you. You see yourself in him with such a clarity that you know exactly where you are, and you want to do that. If I love Jesus, I'm trying my best to do his will. And I think you're doing that. Then you don't have to be afraid to see him face to face.
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5: I woke up early the other day, grabbed my coffee, and decided to watch a daily show that I usually miss, the sunrise. My yard was eerie. It looked like it was covered in a dark, murky fog. Then I saw a coyote. The sunrise has this moment that's like a switch. As it turned a corner somewhere, light flooded my yard. Turns out there was no fog, just a little mist, and that coyote was a small bush. It was a clear, beautiful morning with birds singing. You know, they call the sunrise daybreak for a reason. Everything looks different instantly. The resurrection was like that. Jesus' followers went from living under the fog of the worst event imaginable to being swept off their feet by the best news in history instantly. St. Paul, reflecting on his life, said that if Jesus had not risen, he'd be the most pathetic of men. He saw his whole life in light of the best news in history. 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
0: And welcome back to part two of our program. Doug Kecht along with Father Joseph Mary Wolfe. Mother Angelica, of course, is the one answering the calls. First up is, the good news is you are a child of God. Thank goodness, right?
1: Yes, and another interesting story from Mother's youth when she was a drum majorette at McKinley High School in Canton, Ohio. And what a surprising story here about this short person. But she brings home, you know, that saints come in all shapes and sizes, right? Physical appearances and proportions. And that's not what matters. God always has our good in mind, you know, and that however we have been made, it's wonderful.
0: Right.
1: We're wonderfully made.
0: Which talks about, because this person's concerned about their height as well.
1: Mm-hmm.
0: And of course, Mother Cabrini being so short.
1: Right.
0: But also the fact that Mother Cabrini herself felt a little awkward about it, not wanting to have her picture taken with her finger dangling. Mm-hmm. So in some ways, if we have some of these shortcomings we see, it doesn't mean we can't acknowledge and realize to some degree that it's okay to feel a little awkward, but you have to overcome that.
1: And it gives you courage, doesn't it, when you see someone like Mother Cabrini who had this little, you know, thing that was going on inside herself, and that

0: We too have our own little perks and quirks or whatever, but the Lord loves us and we can still serve him well.
1: What about Mother Teresa? Mm-hmm. We find out later, I mean, with the dark night mm-hmm. of the soul, basically, she was living with all those years. And here's this little tiny woman
0: yeah.
1: who was, you know, an incredible faith-filled spark plug.
0: Yeah, there's a beautiful picture of her and Mother, and she was really tiny compared to Mother Angelica. But I say she was the Mother of the corporal works of mercy and Mother Angelica of the spiritual works of mercy.
1: There you go. Well said. And the good news is you are a child of God.
2: We have a call. Hello?
3: Hi, Mother. This is Alice from Metairie, Louisiana. I am afraid of people, though when I'm around people, nobody would believe it because I'm an outgoing person. But I have a very big fear of people.
2: Are you afraid of what they'll say or do?
3: I don't know. It's been a fear that I've had all my life, and I don't know why.
2: And you overcome it by being outgoing?
3: Yeah. I go and be with people, but it's the whole time I'm with people, I've got a knot in my stomach the whole time.
2: Are you afraid of what they'll think of you?
3: Yeah, I think so, because I'm kind of short, and, I think that's part of it. I'm a little person, and I don't know, when I was growing up, I was made fun of a lot for being little and stuff.
2: Did you know that Mother Cabrini was so short that she wouldn't let anybody take a picture of her? Showing her feet in a chair because her feet dangled.
3: Mine too, I'm only 4'8".
2: I think she was 4'9".
3: Oops.
2: So she had a fear of somebody seeing how short she was. I don't know what she did when she walked around. It would be pretty obvious, you know. But you see, with Mother Cabrini now, she had one thought in mind. She wanted to give honor and glory to Jesus. One time, I was in a circus. And I led the band out in the circus, see. And so I stood there and I played with the baby elephants, you know. And I was in high school at the time. And this woman came along and I said, "What do you do at the circus?" She says, "I carry my brother around." And I said, "Oh, what do you mean you carry your brother around?" She said, "In this shopping bag." I said, "Shopping bag? You're kidding." He said, "No, here he is." And she opened up this shopping bag, and he was the cutest. He was just right. Everything was in perfect proportion, but he was this tall. And I didn't know what to say, you know? And I said, "How are you?" And he had a real high-pitched voice. And he said, "I'm fine." And I said, "You're cute." He said, "Everybody tells me that." And I talked to him quite a while before and all he did was really walk out, and his sister took him out of the shopping bag. And I think he was about 28 inches tall, but perfectly formed. And I said to him, you know, this is where I was not very wise. I said to him, "Are you happy?" He said, "I'm always happy." And you know that as a high school kid, I couldn't figure that one out. And I said, "Why are you happy?" He said, "I have health. I have a wonderful sister." And he said, "This is the way God made me, and in heaven I shall be tall." And I thought, wow. He had no regret, nothing. Now, at 4'8", you look pretty tall to him. But that's not the point. You see, tall or short doesn't matter. What matters is you're a child of God. That's the good news. I am an heir to the kingdom. See, and I think what makes you fear is self-consciousness. Nobody's looking at your height. Maybe in high school, kids in high school and grade school get kind of mean. But what the people are looking at is your love, your peace, your joy. We have a lady here on crutches that's been around here for a couple of years now, 3-4 years, and she's about maybe 4'3", 4", maybe 5", I doubt it. And she's a lovely lady. And nobody even pays attention. So what I want you to do is just look upon your neighbor in the image of Jesus and knowing that's what's so beautiful about you. Don't worry about heights. That's absolutely not important. Think only of that image of Jesus stamped on you, and that's what the Father sees, the image of Jesus.
1: And closing out this week's program, we have the topic of, do I love God enough? How can anybody ever know that, Father?
0: Mm-hmm. And we want to grow in our love of God. And I think Mother gives just a very simple way for us to love God. Accept whatever comes, right? Keep plugging along. Whatever comes along, that's what she said she did. And you do it for the love of God. You do it for the love of others. And He wants your sanctification more than you do, so you can trust Him.
1: Right. It's interesting, too, because Mother says that plugging along. She used to talk about the idea, I'm just a donkey pulling the cart.
0: Mm-hmm.
1: And that idea for so many of us in our life, in our spiritual life, you know, we need to trust, keep our head down, and just keep trying to move forward.
0: Mm-hmm. Yeah, that's a lot of it, is just continuing to move forward with confidence. Because I think a lot of our faults are rooted in our lack of confidence in His providence. Well, He can never turn this to good in some way for my soul, or He's not really helping me or assisting me. No, He is. And we need to have a deep confidence in His providence. So however it comes along, He will sanctify us through those events.
1: Right, and as Mother indicates in her answer here, you can't rely on your feelings mm-hmm. about this either, because they can betray you, right?
0: You know, sometimes we're consoled, sometimes we're down in the dumps. But through it all, we just keep our eyes fixed on Jesus, as the letter to the Hebrews says, who inspires and perfects our faith. And we just continue forward to the goal, as St. Paul says, that is on high for us in Christ Jesus.
1: And there's a great story in here. We're going to let Mother tell it, where she talks about grumping about something, in a sense, having something taken away,
0: yes,
1: but then wanting it back because she wanted her time in prayer to mm-hmm. be fruitful.
0: Yeah. So she's got a great story here.
1: Right. Do I love God enough?
2: We have another call. Hello?
4: Hello, Mother.
2: Yes.
4: My fear is that I don't love God, Jesus, and the Holy Spirit in quite the right way.
2: Yes.
4: For instance, I can hear you speak of your love for Jesus, and it's so warm, it's so personal.
2: Yes.
4: I know that I love Him, and I want to be with Him one day. But to me, I feel there's something lacking.
2: Well, I don't love God with emotion. I mean, do I look like that? Do I look like that? No, I don't look like that. I love God with deep faith. I know He is. I know He loves me because I was a pretty nasty kid. And I didn't know Him at all till I was 18. I could care less. I was busy surviving. But He just picked me up, you know, and He said, boy, if I don't do something with this kid, it's going to be pretty bad. And He raised me up, and He healed me, and He made me know. I'm grateful. I'm so grateful. I know exactly where I'd be today if it wasn't for Jesus. And I love Him, but I don't know I love Him. Do you think I love Jesus? Yeah? See, I don't know as much as I know. I just keep plugging along. See, I try to do His will every moment. I try to accept whatever comes, whatever pain or suffering, fears, whatever comes along. That's all I do. And I want you to love Jesus. I really do. But I don't think you ought to worry about how much you love Jesus. You see, Jesus never loved the Father as much as He did on the cross, did He, huh? He accepted, Father, into Thy hands I commend my spirit. Father, I have accomplished the work You've given me to do. See, all the time He was so in pain, terrible pain. But you see, the feelings were not there, were they, huh? But He kept saying it. He kept saying it. But that's okay. Don't worry if you don't know where you are, how much you love. Every moment, forget what you did or didn't do yesterday. Every moment. And when you goof, just go to Him and say, I goofed. I'm sorry, Lord. I didn't mean it. Help me to be better next time. I don't think holiness is very hard. I think you need to love much. Love God and love your neighbor. And even when you don't think you're loving God, that's probably the time you love Him the most. See? I was called for adoration 3:00 in the morning when I was a young sister. I had a migraine headache, I had an ingrown toenail, and my back was killing me. And remember, Mother said, my sister Angelica, 3 o'clock. And I got so mad, and I said, Lord, what do you think I am, a horse? And I went to bed grouchy, you know, because somebody's going to rap at my door at 3 o'clock. And so I went down to the chapel. My headache was gone. My ingrown toenail didn't hurt me. My back didn't hurt me. I felt so humiliated. I felt so guilty. I looked at the Lord and said, Lord, you know, forget it. Well, I didn't mean it. If you can't give me something to suffer for souls, who are you going to give it to? Pow! My headache came back. My ingrown toenail was killing me. My back, oh. I said, thanks, Lord. The quickest prayer ever got answered.
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1: Ever wonder how we should pray? I'd like to offer just one. Don't make prayer your work, make work your prayer. In other words, one's faithfulness to their daily duties of state and life and vocation, while at home and at their place of employment, can be offered as a pleasing sacrifice to God when done lovingly, faithfully, and well. It all boils down to the virtue of diligence, doesn't it? Do what you're supposed to do, when you're supposed to do it, in the way it's supposed to be done.
2: This is Brother John Bosco Mills. In the name of the Father, and of the Son, and of the Holy Spirit. Amen. Heavenly Father, we thank you for the sacred and precious gift of life. We pray that every human throughout the world will come to knowledge and understanding of this precious gift. And we pray for the end of abortion, especially in countries where abortion is legal and where abortion is encouraged. And we make this prayer in the name of Jesus our Lord.
3: This is Father Augustine, what a monk of St. Louis Abbey. God, give us an end to the great scourge of abortion. But until it ends, give us the power to have sympathy for those involved with abortion. We pray for our enemies, and we pray for those who have had abortions, those who administer abortions, but most of all, we pray for the victims of abortion. We ask all these things in the name of Jesus Christ, your Son, our Lord, and we wrap them in the mantle of Our Lady. In the name of the Father, the Son, the Holy Spirit. Amen.
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11: 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Great be with you again, Father.
12: And always good to be with you, Doug, and to hear some more of mothers' insights into people's problems and issues.
11: So a couple of topics. We must obey God in all things, clearly. We don't all have the gift of tongues, certainly from the charismatic renewal. That came up a lot. Ask Jesus and Mary to be your friend. That sounds like good advice. Mm-hmm. And up first, how can I accept hard circumstances? Mm. Now, that is hard.
12: And this is a tough one here. But we can always turn our suffering into an act of love, that it can help us to grow in compassion for others. Everybody's carrying a cross. Often we don't see the cross they're carrying, but everyone in some way has some suffering in their own life, so it can help us to be more compassionate and understanding. And you know, one of our own friar priests, he lost his father to cancer when his dad was just in his 40s. He loved him very much. But it certainly must have had an effect on him thinking about the realities of life and what really matters, and perhaps was something that inspired him to his own priestly and Franciscan vocation.
11: I think one of the things that jumps out at me, the person here talks about, because of the two different situations that happened that Mother talks to them about, is that, you know, the fact that I've been a good person, that mm-hmm. idea of, well, right. how could this be happening to me? And mm-hmm. this world we live in today, a certain amount of the health and wealth gospel, if you're doing the yeah. right thing, mm-hmm. you know, you should just be blessed. And if these things bad are happening to you, you must be doing something wrong.
12: Yeah, and so we look to Jesus, right? That's what Mother points out here. He was the innocent one. He was the perfect man. And yet he underwent all of this. Why? For love of us. So it's the same thing that we can do with our own sufferings, united to Christ, of course. That's what gives them a value. We can turn them into an act of love, as the message of Fatima teaches us, an act of love for God, an act of love for others, for the conversion of sinners, for example.
11: Right, and that's one of the great insights, I think, of the Catholic Church, the idea of that redemptive suffering, that idea that this is not wasted. If these things are happening in your life, you can offer those things up. And there are also ways for yourself to improve your own spirituality.
12: Yeah, a woman who had cancer thought that, she told me that she thought that was Mother's great teaching, how to suffer well, how to suffer with faith, how to make an offering of it.
11: That's right. How can I accept hard circumstances?
13: We have a call. Hello?
14: Hello, Mother Angelica.
13: And where are you from?
14: New York.
13: And what is your question?
14: Well, I'm 15 years old, and 2 years ago when I was 13, my father, who I had a very special relationship with, passed away. And after that, my mother remarried someone who I adore. He's a really wonderful man, and recently we found out that he has cancer. And I've always been taught to just accept what happens in your life and realize that it was something that God has planned for you. But sometimes I have trouble with the fact that I try to be a good person like all of my life, and these horrible things seem to happen, and I've always wondered why. And I thought that maybe you could give a little bit of insight into that.
13: Well, sweetheart, I don't think anybody can say why. Oh, we know some why things, you know. People are bad, they do bad things. People are lustful, they do lustful things. People are uncouth and rude, and sometimes they offend us by word, by deed, by lies. They take away our self-respect, and there's just so many things people do. And they do these to innocent people. But who was the most innocent of all? Huh? The Lord. If I were God, thank God I'm not, I would have just forgiven everybody. Wouldn't that have been easy? Huh? To look down and say, you miserable wretches, I'm going to forgive you now. No, we didn't do that. They waited centuries and centuries. And then in a certain time, he sent who? An angel? No. His son. Now we don't know, we because we are so faulty and weak and sinful, we don't know what it means to be holy like Jesus is holy. Infinitely holy. God, man. And he was born in a stable, unjust. Should not the rabbis and the doctors of the law come and in procession with candles and trumpets? They just. Then he had to run from a king who was jealous and ambitious. Wrong again. But he ran. He came back subject to a carpenter and Mary his mother. The creator of all. Intelligence itself. Subject to two people. Holy that they were. If you look at his passion, which we will begin to look at soon, the most beautiful, the most holy, God, man, had to suffer the most awesome indignities by the hands of men. Why? Because he loved us. You see, today we don't understand that kind of love. Today, love is supposed to make you happy. Kind of short-lived, though. Then we have all kind of problems. Love is supposed to make you feel good. That's short-lived too, otherwise there wouldn't be so many divorces. When children come, parents are supposed to be bound together, and said many persecute, abort, kill, mutilate, unjust. But God allows these things to happen to us. He does not ordain them. But he allows them to happen for our greater good. Our greater good. Hard to understand, huh? If you forgive, sweetheart, from your heart,

0: And know that your dignity comes from the reality that God created you, decided that you would be before time began. In your mother's womb, he knit you together and brought you forth to know him and to love him and to accept the trials of this life like he did. Always giving it to his Father. You give it to Jesus. And there will come upon you a peace and a joy you've never had before.
1: Next up, we have another call. We must obey God in all things. That seems pretty straightforward, no?
2: It does, but we know that's not the history of the world, right? That there are dictators and tyrants who want to rob people of being really human, because the most basic human right that we have, fundamental freedom we have, is a freedom of conscience. And so no one has a right to impose upon that. You know, I was speaking with the postulator of Pope John Paul II's cause, and right. He and I and Father Mitch were having a conversation. And Father Mitch had gone to Poland, actually, in 1979. He said it seemed like everything was gray. It was colorless. People wouldn't talk to each other. But then Pope John Paul comes, and the faith gets revived. And he says later when he went there, people were talking with each other. There was a beauty that had entered into the world because of Christ.
1: Right, absolutely. And I thought what's also interesting on a different

0: part of this discussion where the person talks about there's always something new and exciting, and even going back to going on pilgrimage with Bob and Penny Lord.
1: Yeah, a very happy memory.
0: Right, absolutely.
1: And that we've revived that series too with a new open and so on to make it even more interesting. And I know a lot of the guys who come to visit us too, that they've learned about the saints, you know, through Bob and Penny Lord and just details of their lives.
0: Well, those were two who obeyed God in all things.
2: We have a call. Hello?
3: Hello, Mother. My name is Barbara.
2: Okay.
3: And I'm from Stuartsville, New Jersey.
2: All right.
3: And I did miss you very much.
2: Thank you.
3: You're back.
2: Good.
3: Mother, your show has been so tremendous. I mean, I get up every day. I can't wait because there's something new every day.
2: Thank you.
3: I go on pilgrimage and I see Bob and Penny Lord and I'm here and I'm there. I can't even do my work anymore.
2: Thank you, Jesus.
3: But I wanted to ask you, my husband has been diligently waiting for this answer. He wanted me to call you many times. He was baptized in the Catholic Church, and due to whatever circumstances, his mother changed the religion and they became Baptists. He then stopped going to the Catholic Church, but never received his communion nor his confirmation. Now my son-in-law is taking instructions and coming into the church. He was never baptized or anything of the other sacraments. But now I see that my husband, he's been going to church with me quite regularly, but he refrains from coming really into the church to the rest of the sacraments only because when his mother died, I was there, I was present. She begged him right minutes before she died not to become a Catholic. And I stood there in astonishment. I couldn't believe my ears. And I always thought that she never really accepted me, and I knew then why. So he feels that he wants to know, if he did come into the church fully, would he be hurting his mother in any way with the promise that he made her? I think it bothers him very much, but I think also he would like to come in. I'll hang up and wait for your answer. Thank you so much, Mother Angelica. Thank you.
2: Well, he cannot honor that request in the first place, because obedience is legitimate only when it gives a legitimate order or demand. And no one can say to you, please promise you will not enter the church. You see, that's a terrible thing. We hope when she saw Jesus, she was repentant. And if she's in purgatory, she may be there until he comes into the church. We don't know that. And I know some of you are not going to like what I just said, but that's okay. That's my humble opinion. But you see, first of all, he's not obliged to obey that, because to have the light to come into the church and not do it because your mother said no. See, she has no right to say that, and he has a perfect right not to obey that. My poor mother had a royal Italian fit when I left the convent, left for the monastery. My entire family, I understand, could be heard down the street. And I knew when I left that none of them liked it. They would be very angry and very upset. But we must obey God above all things. See? And to be called into the church is a great, great grace. And I feel that he should come home.
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0: Deacon Harold Burke Sivers talks about the Psalms.
1: Well, today we're going to look at Psalm 68. 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So again, I love David here, because David was a very successful military leader, and so

0: Some of his psalms, particularly some of the psalms in this section of book two, are more militaristic. He uses more of his background as a soldier in describing how God comes in and intervenes in our lives. So let his foes be scattered. 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
4: And thank you so much for staying with us for part two of the program, Mother Angelica answering the call with Father Joseph, Mary Wolfe, and myself, Doug Kecht. Our topic leading off the second part, Father, is we don't all have the gift of tongues. Not something you hear as much about anymore.
5: Not so much today. I like very much how Mother speaks about a charism, and it's something that is given to build up the body of the church, as St. Paul says. So that's the reason for any gifts, whether it's a gift of tongues, whether it's a gift of healing, whatever it might be, it's to build up the body of the church. And you know, Sister Breeze McKenna, she talked about this benign tumor that she had that was causing her eye to twitch. And, well, she had the gift of healing. Why wasn't she healed? Well, she was, but it was through the instrumentality of doctors, which is the ordinary way in which God will bring healing to people. So I think sometimes these gifts, as Mother brings out, they're not for that person's individual needs, but as a gift to the church.
4: And also, I think the emphasis there that it's a gift. And the fact if one person has this gift, as they, as St. Paul talks about, the many different gifts in the body of Christ, you know, it's you're not special because you happen to get this gift versus that particular gift, or can I trade my gift for another?
5: Right.
4: And like you said, it's designed to help the body of Christ. It's not designed to make you more special or indicate that you're more loved by God.
5: And, you know, St. Paul, I just came across this recently. He mentions administration as a gift of the Holy Spirit. So we need those people who can keep things in order and keep the network going too, and all of the time constraints and all the things that we have. So there's different gifts that we have, but it's always to build up the body of the church.
4: Absolutely. And you were a great administrator. Let's see. We don't all have the gift of tongues, however.
6: We have another call. Hello?
7: Hello, Mother.
6: Yeah, where are you from?
7: I'm from Georgia.
6: And what is your question?
7: I have a real strong curiosity about the gift of speaking in tongues. I hear it on the other television channels when I'm flipping through, and they seem to use it real loosely, and I'm wondering how you get the gift, or who gets it, and why don't all of us have it?
6: Oh, dear. Well, St. Paul says, if you don't have somebody to interpret what you're saying, keep quiet. I think sometimes, and I'm not criticizing all the charismatics in the world, but I think we're too wrapped up. First of all, what is a charism? I have a charism. The Lord has given me the ability to speak to you, to speak on the air. I'm not afraid. I hope you like it. If you don't, you can always turn your dial. See? So I don't have any fear. Now, ordinarily, people, they stiffen up. I've had people on the Wednesday night show, one in particular, and I said, you have a very dangerous work. Yes. I said, are you afraid? No. I mean, he froze, just froze. See? So I know I have that gift, and I try to use it for you, okay? We call that a charism. A charism is a gift that God gives people for other people. It's not for you to show off. I gave a talk at a charismatic convention one time, and I heard two people talking, and one said, I got the gift of tongues. What do you got? He says, I'm working on healing. I said, That's not the right way, I don't think. A charism, even if you have the gift of teaching, is that not a charism? Some people couldn't teach. They couldn't teach anything. And very brilliant people, they say, have a hard time teaching because they understand everything quickly. They don't have patience with the rest of us dummies, you know? So, but it is a charism to teach. It's a charism to be a doctor and really have compassion. Don't you notice the difference? You go to a doctor, he looks at you, he diagnoses you, $50, please, out. But if you have someone says, now, what's wrong? And sit down with you and listen. He says, well, I think I can help you. Now, isn't that different? One has a charism, see? Now, the charisms in the scripture, tongues, prophecy, and all the rest, are only for other people. They're not for you in particular. They're for other people. That's the word charism. What St. Paul says, to go for the higher gifts, doesn't he? Huh? The higher gifts. Faith, hope, love, the seven gifts of the Holy Spirit, the gifts that make me holy, humble, loving, compassionate, the gifts that make me like Jesus. Now you say, why don't we all have it? I don't think we all need it. If you believe in the Eucharist, especially today, and you can go in my chapel, our chapel, or anybody else's church where he's really present, and you're aware of that presence, and you can fall on your knees in worship and adoration, that is a greater gift.
4: And closing out this week's show, we have a caller talking about the idea of asking Mary and Jesus to be your friend, and Mother's advice on that.
5: Yes, so we can lose people, and we do lose people that we're very close to. Here we have no lasting city, the letter to the Hebrews says. And you know, the foundress of the Poor Clares of Perpetual Adoration, her name was Mother Marie of St. Clare, and she had a romantic life, looking to possibly get married, and then that didn't happen. And I think a second time she got disappointed. And she finally said, I wanted a love I can't be separated from. And she felt this call to found the what would become the Poor Clares of Perpetual Adoration, dedicated to thanksgiving for the Lord and the Blessed Sacrament. She came to discover that love we can't be separated from.
4: Exactly. And Mother talks about that, the idea of suffering and that loss, and how great Jesus can be there for you, and certainly the Blessed Mother has helped many, many people with the loss of their mother. Certainly we know Pope St. John Paul II, how close he was to the Blessed Mother with the loss of his mother early on. Mm-hmm. But I also thought it was interesting that Mother made the reference, she called it the Teaberry Dance. I was wondering if she was talking about the old Teaberry Shuffle from the gum commercial.
5: Yes, and Mother herself grieved when her mother died, and when Sister Rayfield died, she grieved. And yet not without hope. That's
4: absolutely
5: what St. Paul teaches us.
4: That's why you should ask Jesus and Mary to be your friend.
6: Well, we have a call. Hello?
3: Hello.
6: Where are you from?
3: Florida.
6: And what is your question?
3: Well, Mother Angelica, I'm not mad. I'm very sad.
6: What's
3: because I lost my mother 2 weeks ago.
6: I'm sorry.
3: And I just miss her so much. And I don't know if I could live without her. She was really unique. She wasn't just my mother. She was my friend. I never experienced this in my whole life. Can you help me, please?
6: Well, it's hard, honey. It's hard. But you see, you have to see the wonderful divine will of God. Maybe Jesus wants you to consider him as your dearest friend. Huh? why don't you go to your next Catholic church, and it doesn't matter if you're Protestant or Catholic or not, just go and sit there. He's there. And say, Lord, I find this very hard. I don't know what to do without my mother. And I think you can't help that pain and sorrow. Only time does that. But you can help and keep yourself from being in despair. Maybe you depended on your mom a little bit too much, huh? You think so? And this is deep suffering. And you can offer this suffering. Don't let it waste. Give it for people who are going to have abortions, and maybe the Lord will use that suffering, that loneliness, that sense of loss, to keep someone from having an abortion, keep a priest being a priest and not leaving the priesthood, keep these children that are in satanic worship or drug abuse and just everything. To use it, don't waste it. But then you need to go to Jesus and say, Lord, I depended on my mother too much. And now I have no place to go and I don't have a friend. Will you be my friend, Jesus? Will you be my friend? And he will. He will. And you can always remember her. But you have to look at Jesus. You know, we miss people. We should. You can't go around doing a T-berry dance because your mother died. But you cannot let it possess you, okay? We're going to say Hail Mary just for you. And ask Jesus and Mary to be your friends. Hail Mary, full of grace, the Lord is with thee. Blessed art thou among women, and blessed is the fruit of thy womb, Jesus. Holy Mary, Mother of God, pray for us sinners, now and at the hour of our death. Amen.
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0: Pope Francis tells us, becoming a priest or a man or woman religious is not primarily our own decision. 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
4: Steve, what do you say when you hear this very common pro-choice argument? An embryo or fetus is just a part of a woman's body, and a woman can do whatever she wants with her own body.
5: Right, the classic body part argument. The embryo is in no way a part of the mother's body. Science clearly defines body part as a structure that shares the same genetic code as the rest of the body, like the appendix or a tonsil or an arm. And it does not direct its own development. The unborn child has a completely unique genetic code. Half the time, it has a different sex than its own mother. And it also directs its own development. So the embryo is clearly a separate living human being residing temporarily inside his or her mother.
4: That's the science of the matter.
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8: 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This 50-part series was recorded on phonograph records in the 1960s, and the sound quality is sometimes compromised. But the Word of God, spoken by Archbishop Sheen, is solid and timeless. 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
9: Peace be to you. Before speaking of marriage as a sacrament, it is important to show that in the natural order, the human order, that is to say, in the order apart from grace, marriage is an unbreakable bond until death parts. This was affirmed by our Blessed Lord. The Pharisees came to him on one occasion and asked if it was right for any man to put away his wife for any cause whatsoever. Our Blessed Lord answered, "Have you never read how he created them when they first came to be? Created them male and female. And how he said, 'A man therefore will leave his father and mother and will cling to his wife, and the two will become one flesh. And so they are no longer two. They are one flesh. What God then has joined, let no man put asunder.'" It is to be remarked that in these words of our Blessed Lord, he was speaking of marriage from the beginning. And when, therefore, the question of divorce arose, our Blessed Lord said, "And I tell you that he who puts away his wife and marries another commits adultery. And he too commits adultery who marries her after she has been put away. These words sound like a great judgment upon a civilization such as ours, where there is one divorce for every four marriages and many consequent remarriages after such divorces. It must therefore not be thought that divorces and remarriages are wrong for Catholics only. They are indeed especially wrong for Catholics, for they are a violation of the law of God, the natural law of God, by everyone, whether he be Tibetan or Muslim or Hottentot or a so-called Christian. Original sin and the deluge did not blot out the divinely established order of man and woman. Conjugal love conquered both the deluge and original sin and survived both. And we will see later on how our blessed Lord is going to lift it up into the supernatural order. But we are interested for the moment only in the human natural order. And the point is that it was instituted, that is to say marriage, not by man, but by God. He made it a union, not a contract. By it, two persons become one. They become spiritually, mentally, and physically united. Certainly there are judges that will grant divorces. But how does God look upon them? After the divorce, they are not two separate individuals as they were before the marriage. They are fragments of a joint personality, like a babe that has been cut in two.

That is the way God looks upon any divorce, regardless of who the person be. Now, from another point of view, this marriage of man and woman is meant to be an enduring marriage by the very nature of love. There are only two words in the vocabulary of love: you and always. You, because love is unique. Always, because love is enduring. No one ever said, I will love you for 2 years and 6 months. That is why all the love songs have the ring of eternity about them, such as, till the sands of the desert grow cold. Why is there jealousy in the human heart, if jealousy be not the safeguard of monogamy and an enduring marriage? Consider a little more closely the nature of love, even in the human order. There are actually three terms. There is the lover, there is the beloved, and there is love. And the love is something distinct from both man and woman, and yet in both. Suppose love had only two terms: my love and thy love. There would be separateness, impenetrability. There has to be a third acting element, just as two vines, if they are to be one, must be united in the soil. And so two hearts are united because of the love that is outside both. Then the impotence of the I to completely possess the thou is overcome by the realization that there is something outside of both, hovering over, turning the I and the thou into our love. And that is why people who are in love always speak of our love. And though they may not put their love in these words, this is practically what they're saying one to another. Thou art more than thou alone. And my love no longer founders on thee, because it reaches out beyond thee to all that is worth loving. When we embrace more than one another. In embracing one another, we give testimony of that by which we are embraced, namely, by the love of God. God gave to man a helpmate. As the book of Genesis put it, man and woman both he created them. Now notice how he made them to complement one another, never once admitting any such thing as a separation. Man is made by God, and woman is made by God from man. As God is present at the creation of the world, so man is present, though in ecstasy or sleep, at the creation of a woman. Because man comes directly from God, he has more initiative, power, and creativeness. Woman, however, coming from God through the ecstasy of man, has intuition, response, acceptance, submission, cooperation. Man lives more in the external world because he was made from dust. He is close to nature. It is man's mission to rule over it and subject it. But a woman lives more in the internal order because she was created from an inner human life. Man is more interested in the outer world and woman in the inner world. That is why man talks more about business and woman talks more about persons. They complement one another in a divine way. And so when God made them, the book of Genesis puts it, it is not well that man should be without companionship
I will give him a mate of his own kind. The divine creation, therefore, of the two sexes is suggested as essential from the point of view of fellowship. A helpmate does not mean inferiority, but differences that complement one another, like a bow and a violin. Therefore, you see, marriage is not just a contract. It is a union, and a union that has been made by God, and a union that endures until death. But here we are limiting ourselves to the human order. But you know very well from this encyclopedia of Catholic knowledge so far that there is not only a natural order, there's also a supernatural order. We live not only in the order of the human, but we can also live in the order of the divine. In addition to physical life, there is biological, or rather, supernatural life, which is grace. And grace is that participation in the divine nature.

It has two elements, just like every other sacrament. One is very visible and evident. It is the exchange of consent, which is signified not only by the joining of hands, but also by the words of consent. And this is witnessed by a priest. There is the invisible grace also, which is communicated for their married state. And because this grace symbolizes another marriage, the marriage of Christ and his church, that is the meaning of sacramental marriage. This needs considerable explanation. You'll find it written all through the epistles of St. Paul. For example, here we quote Paul. "It is unheard of that a man should bear ill will to his own flesh and blood. No, he keeps it fed and warmed. So it is with Christ and his church. The two will become one flesh." Yes, these words are a high mystery. I am applying them here to Christ and the church. And he says in another place, "Husbands, love your wives." Now how? As Christ loves the church. We come here to a very profound reason. As St. Paul calls it, as you see, a high mystery. A reason why the marriage of baptized persons in the church signifies another marriage. Well, all through the Old Testament and in the New, God expresses his relationship with man in terms of nuptials. In the Old Testament, God always spoke of himself as the bridegroom, as the husband of Israel, which was the Kahal. So Israel, or the chosen people, or the Kahal, was considered by God in the Old Testament as the bride of God. If we had time, we would give you many, many passages in the Old Testament to show how God could find no other symbol of his love for the Kahal and for Israel and for the vehicle of his revelation than the symbolism of married love. In the due course of time, God becomes man. In other words, the bridegroom becomes man. Well, did our Lord ever call himself the bridegroom? Yes, he did. And he did it in such a very natural way that the people were not at all astounded when they heard him, because they knew the background of God being related to their people as the bridegroom. One of the occasions in which our blessed Lord spoke of himself that way was when a question was hurled at him as to why his disciples did not fast, whereas the disciples of John the Baptist did fast. The answer of our Lord was, "Can you expect the men of the bridegroom's company to go fasting when the bridegroom is still with them?" Then he went on to say that the bridegroom would be taken away. John the Baptist called himself the friend of the bridegroom. In other words, a kind of best man. I think there's beautiful mystery hidden somewhere in the marriage feast of Cana. Our Lord began his public life by assisting at that marriage feast to typify that his relationship with his church would be exactly like the relationship unfolded in the Old Testament. And when therefore the old Kahal of Israel became the new Kahal, or the church, or the new Israel through redemption and Pentecost, we had the continuation of this symbolism. Eve was the continuation of the body of man. Bone of his bone, flesh of his flesh.

0: What is the church? The church in the New Testament is described as the new Eve, because the continuation of the new Adam, Christ. Everywhere there's the idea of espousals, body, oneness. But we must get first things first. Remember that the union of our Lord and the church is not like a human marriage. Rather, a human marriage is like the union of our Lord and the church. When therefore the bridegroom and bride stand at the altar, and we read to them the marriage ceremony, we are informing them, you, the bridegroom, stand for Christ, and you, the bride, stand for the church. That is the mysterious grace that is conferred upon you. How beautiful marriage becomes. Scripture also goes on to tell us that just as Christ is the head of the church, so man is the head of a woman. Perhaps I should have put that the other way around. Suppose I just said that man is the head of woman. Very often when women read that passage in Scripture, they do not like it. But they should read what follows, that man is the head of a woman in exactly the same way that Christ is the head of the church. Now, how was our Lord the head of the church? The head of his bride? Well, he was the head by dying and sacrificing himself and pouring out his blood. The headship was based upon self-forgetfulness for the sake of the beloved. Now, how is the wife related to the husband? Well, she is related to the husband in the same way that the church is related to our blessed Lord. And as the husband is to sacrifice himself for the wife, so too the wife, like the church, is to be related to her husband. Just as the church to our Lord, through love, service, devotion, and striving for perfection. Perhaps one of the reasons why a woman's head must always be covered in church is to signify that man is the head of the woman as Christ is the head of the church. In other words, there is something over the head of a woman, namely her husband, as there is something over the church, the head of the church, namely Christ himself. That is not superiority. That is sacrifice. There's another conclusion to be drawn too. And here we come to the supernatural divine reason why the marriage of baptized persons is unbreakable. It is because they symbolize the unbreakable eternal union of our Lord and the church. When the Son of God came to this earth and took upon himself a human nature, which flowered into his mystical body, the church, he did not take it for 3 years, for 33, but for all eternity. So too, when a husband takes a wife, he takes that wife as Christ took the church. He takes that wife until death does him part. And in order to symbolize that enduring union of the espousals of Christ and his church, they are to love one another until death separates. Hidden in this very lovely description of the symbolism of marriage is also the fact that there can be only one church. Remember that in the scripture, the church is the bride of Christ. Do you think our Lord could have many brides, many spouses? That would be spiritual adultery, would it not?
1: He does not have 200 varieties of spouses or churches. There is one spouse. There is one church. And that union continues forever. That, then, is the reason why the marriage of husband and wife is unbreakable in the sacramental order. Here is a little theoretical problem, sometimes not so theoretical, which helps bring out this truth. Just suppose that John and Mary were married at a nuptial mass, and they went to the church door, and when they got there, they separated, and they never saw one another again. Could that marriage be dissolved? Yes, under certain conditions, it could be dissolved. That is called a marriage ratum non consummatum. That is to say, it is a marriage that was ratified in the church, but it was never consummated by union of two in one flesh. Now, why could that be dissolved under certain conditions? Simply because the union of a husband and wife in a marriage that is only ratified but not consummated is something like the union of the individual soul and Christ by grace. And the individual soul very often is separated from Christ through sin. There can be a falling out of that union. But where you have a marriage that is not only ratified but also consummated, there the symbolism is not the union of the individual soul and Christ, but the symbolism of the union of Christ and his spouse, the church. And those two can never be separated, and therefore their marriage is absolutely unbreakable. How beautiful marriage is in the church. Fidelity is an engagement with the future. And when that future is eternity, and when the soul knows that it cannot be saved unless it is faithful to the spouse, it remains faithful, even in the midst of trial. As God's love is never withdrawn from his church, so too the love of husband and wife are never withdrawn one from another. It is made in the full consciousness that their love is a proclamation to the world of another marriage, the marriage that gives us joy and happiness, the beautiful union of Christ and his bride, the church. God love you.
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0: Welcome to Catholic Blitz. Father Trigilio, you're on the hot seat. Are you ready?
1: Well, I am.
0: Okay. What happened to limbo? 1 minute.
1: Okay. Actually, what happened to limbo was it was never a dogma of the church that required an ascent of faith. It was a proposition, hypothesis that the church maintained, especially we see in the Baltimore Catechism. We talk about limbo is how you explain what happens to people who die a virtuous life but were not baptized. Baptism is necessary for salvation. So we have a baptism of water, which is the sacrament. We have a baptism of blood, by which one dies for the Christian faith, but have not yet been sacramentally baptized. And then there's a baptism of desire, where one would have wanted to be baptized had they known that Jesus Christ was truly the Messiah. And this is part of what we call the universal salvific will of God. It doesn't mean that, you know, it suffices if someone has the knowledge, but it does work if you don't.
0: Great job. Till next time on Catholic Blitz.
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3: The year 452 AD. Harrowing news reaches Rome. An army of Huns has penetrated the empire's frontier. This wave of fierce barbarians leave razed cities, destroy churches, and many dead in its wake. Rome is next. Now fearful, the Emperor Valentinian III and his army abandon the city to its fate. In the midst of chaos and collapse, Pope Leo the Great stands in the breach. The Pope, unarmed and unafraid, meets Attila. He pleads with him, saying, "You who defeated everyone, defeat yourself. With no other deed will you be more like the immortal God than if you have mercy on the defeated." Upon hearing these words, Attila is filled with the fear of God and decides to retreat. Before leaving, he turns to Pope Leo and says, "Whoever you may be, man or angel, give thanks to the God that you serve."
4: Father Charles Connor explores the writings of Fulton Sheen and relates memorable details from his life on the spiritual legacy of Archbishop Fulton Sheen. 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

0: Hello and welcome to the first episode of our series, The Spiritual Legacy of Archbishop Fulton J. Sheen. I'm Father Charles Connor, a priest of the Diocese of Scranton, Pennsylvania, and I'm particularly honored to be doing this series on Archbishop Fulton Sheen for several reasons. First of all, as a youngster back in the days of black and white television, I can remember being enraptured by this tremendously spiritual holy man in front of our television set at home, as millions of American people were. Secondly, I'm grateful to be doing it because many years after that, living in New York City, I would go and hear Archbishop Sheen speak on any occasion that I was able to do so.
1: But the night of the Last Supper, our Blessed Lord said, I am going to prepare this drama so that it will be enacted all over the world and hearts will be purified and souls purged.
0: I've met him on several occasions over the years, and that is another reason for my gratitude for being here now to begin this series. And I'm also very grateful to the Archbishop Fulton J. Sheen Foundation, headquartered in Peoria, Illinois, for all of their encouragement and for all of their prayers for the success of this series, that the cause of this saintly man might become better known, that those of us who remember him so well and who were so spiritually nurtured by him may indeed become more fervent devotees of his cause for sainthood. And also, I'm very much

much in the debt of the Archbishop Fulton J. Sheen Spiritual Center, which is located in the town of El Paso, Illinois, where Fulton J. Sheen came into this world on the 8th of May, 1895. Because it is through the kindness of the Fulton J. Sheen Spiritual Center in El Paso that many of the artifacts you see on our set and many of the artifacts you will be seeing during the course of this series have been made possible. Our Lady of Television was a very, very familiar symbol to people who watched Life is Worth Living back in the 1950s. Life is Worth Living won the then Bishop Sheen an Emmy Award. And we have with us on the set of this program his surplice and his mitre and an original painting that has been commissioned by the Sheen Foundation, among other artifacts. And you will be seeing more in the course of this series. I'm also very grateful to two fine ladies, Karen Fulte and Jane Hunt, who made the motor trip from Illinois here to Irondale, Alabama, to be with us, and you'll be meeting them in the course of this series. Karen Fulte resides in El Paso, Illinois. Jane Hunt now lives in East Peoria, though she was born and raised in El Paso and was a cousin of Bishop Sheen through marriage. Many of his family have been very, very enthused with the idea of doing this series. Now, what is the series itself going to be about? We are going to begin today with the biography of Archbishop Sheen, told to you rather briefly. And then we're going to move into the spiritual themes that one finds in the writings of this tremendous man. Did he write 60 books? Did he write 70 books? People argue about the number. Some were large, some were small, some were meditative, some were scholarly. But his output was positively enormous, not simply on radio, not simply on television, but indeed through the printed word as well. So we begin this episode with his biography. Then we will go into the major themes of the tremendous spiritual literature that was produced by Archbishop Sheen over 60 years of priesthood. He was a phenomenal man. He was known to so many, not only in the United States, but throughout the English-speaking world. Time magazine designated Archbishop Sheen, then Bishop Sheen, its Man of the Year in 1952. This was a very, very familiar magazine to so many Americans for so many decades, and indeed this particular issue brings back very fond memories to those people who were watching Life is Worth Living back in the early 1950s. So who then was this remarkable man, and what was his life about? The servant of God, Fulton John Sheen. As we said, he was born on the 8th of May, 1895, in the rather small town of El Paso, Illinois, which had been part of the Illinois Prairie. He was the son of Newton and Delia Fulton Sheen, baptized in St. Mary's Church in Peoria, Illinois, by Father Jeremiah Quinlan. The church where he was baptized is not the St. Mary's of El Paso that is standing today, but one can almost get the feeling of the town, because the town has really not changed a great deal since the late 19th century in which Fulton J. Sheen came into this world. He was born at 25 West Front Street in El Paso, over a hardware store that his father, Newton Sheen, then owned. His mother's family, the Fultons, traced their ancestry to a little village called Croghan, which is near the town of Boyle in County Roscommon in Ireland. His grandfather Sheen was also born in Ireland, and his grandmother Sheen in Indiana. And these great people came and settled in Illinois, and it was there that Archbishop Sheen first indeed saw the light of day. He was baptized Peter Sheen, and he took the name John for confirmation. He was Peter John Sheen. So where did Fulton Sheen come from? Well, he spent a great deal of time, we understand, with his Fulton grandparents, and he began to assume their name as his first name. So he took to himself Fulton John Sheen, but baptized Peter Sheen, confirmed John, therefore his full Christian name, we might say, Peter John Sheen. He lived for a while in El Paso, Illinois, as a youngster, but ultimately his father sold the hardware store and they moved into the city of Peoria, where the young Fulton Sheen attended St. Mary's School and later Spalding Institute. He was an altar boy in the cathedral in Peoria.
One time as a young altar boy, he told the funny story of dropping a cruet on the floor. And he said, you have no idea when a glass cruet hits the marble floor in a cathedral, what can happen? And the celebrant of the Mass was none other than the great Bishop John Lancaster Spalding, the great Catholic educator and the Sheehan of the famous Spalding family of Maryland and Kentucky, one of the great founders of the Catholic University of America in Washington, where Sheen would teach for so long. And Bishop Spalding said to him after the episode of dropping the cruet that he predicted someday he would be a great man and he would go and he would attend the University of Louvain in Belgium. Now, why did Spalding make such a claim? Well, first of all, because Spalding had gone to Louvain himself. And he probably saw great intellectual talent in this young man. And sure enough, the young Father Sheen did indeed do graduate work at the University of Louvain in Belgium. Well, in any event, he goes to St. Mary's School. He goes to Spalding Institute, and that was a boys' school in Peoria. He was classmates with a young fellow by the name of Jim Jordan, and Jim Jordan's future wife, Marion Jordan, went to a girls' school in Peoria. And Jim and Marion Jordan later became nearly as well known, I suppose, as Fulton Sheen, because they became Fibber McGee and Molly from the old days of radio. Well, young Fulton Sheen received his degrees, his bachelor and his master's from St. Viator's College in Bourbonnais. Then he went on to the major seminary at St. Paul, Minnesota, and he was ordained a priest in the Cathedral of Peoria on September 20th, 1919. He was sent then to the Catholic University of America in Washington for graduate work. And while he was doing graduate work at Catholic University, he said to one of his professors, who could see the potential in him and wanted him to study more, I want to go someplace and find out what the world is thinking. And the professor said to him, if you really want to find out what the world is thinking, go to the Institute of Philosophy at the Catholic University of Louvain in Belgium. And so he was sent there, young Father Sheen, and he did indeed do graduate work under people like Professor Leon Noel, one of the truly great philosophy instructors at Louvain. And he won his Ph.D. in philosophy and later was actually given the designation of agrégé en philosophie, which aggregated him, if you will, to the philosophy faculty. Fulton Sheen won the Cardinal Mercier Award for his dissertation. And his dissertation later became his first book, God and Intelligence in Modern Philosophy. And the preface to that book, or I should rather say the introduction to the book, God and Intelligence in Modern Philosophy, was written by none other than Gilbert Keith Chesterton, G.K. Chesterton, the great convert to the faith, who knew the young Fulton Sheen, who admired his talent. Chesterton had become a Catholic in 1922 and would die in 1936. Now, at the end of his graduate work, and incidentally, through these years, he not only obtained a degree at the University of Louvain, he also studied at the Angelicum in Rome. He studied at the Sorbonne in Paris. He taught at St. Edmund's College in Ware, England. He taught in the School of Theology there, and England would play a very, very central focal part in his priestly life for many years. We will be returning to many events that happened to him in England, particularly at St. Patrick's Church on Soho Square. But through all of these years of education, he was becoming more and more and more distinguished, and by the time he finished his formal education at Louvain, at Rome, at Paris, he had received two invitations. One invitation was to go to Oxford in England in company with Monsignor Ronald Knox and to begin the first school of scholastic philosophy since the Reformation. Second invitation came to him from Nicholas Murray Butler, the president of Columbia University in New York City, to come and teach. And he presented both invitations to the Bishop of Peoria. He said, which one shall I accept? The bishop said, neither one of them, come home. And the bishop put him in the poorest parish of the Peoria Diocese, and there he spent the first year of his life making converts and bringing many, many back to the active practice of the faith. And then after a year of ordination, the Bishop of Peoria said, now I'm going to send you to the Catholic University of America in Washington, where you will become an instructor and ultimately a professor of philosophy. And the young Father Sheen said, that's fine, that's wonderful, it's what I was trained to do, but why didn't you let me go and do it when I first came home from Europe? And the Bishop of Peoria said, oh, I just wanted to see if you would obey. Now run along. And he said, I've been running ever since. And he spent many decades running, and the church is tremendously grateful to him that he did. It was 1926.
that he finally came to the Catholic University of America, and he would remain in the Department of Philosophy at the Catholic University for some 25 years. They would be very, very interesting years in his career, because he would be sojourning from Washington, D.C. to New York City almost every weekend. He would be conducting convert classes in New York City, both at St. Patrick's Cathedral and also at the very famous Paulist Church of St. Paul the Apostle at 59th Street and Columbus Circle. And then he would return, of course, by train to Washington, where he would begin his classes on Monday morning, conduct a full week of classes Monday through Friday, and then be on the train again to New York City. So they were extremely busy years. He was lecturing in philosophy in Caldwell Hall at Catholic University, that famous building. And he was writing, and he was also getting into the first media work of his life, and that would be radio. Because it was during these years as a professor in Washington that Father and later Monsignor Fulton Sheen began to be the featured speaker on the Catholic Hour. And it was through the Catholic Hour that so many hundreds and thousands and millions of Americans first heard that tremendously eloquent voice. Fulton Sheen's Washington years were extremely productive and very, very prolific. As we mentioned to you, these were the years in which he became involved in radio on the Catholic Hour as Monsignor Fulton J. Sheen, the featured speaker. The program, the Catholic Hour, began on a 17-station network and was carried originally by 118 NBC affiliates. It was also carried by shortwave radio around the world to an average weekly listening audience that was estimated at over 4 million persons just in the United States alone. Several million copies of Monsignor Sheen's radio addresses were published and distributed throughout the world. He also had become a prolific writer, and it would be impossible in a broadcast of this nature to list all of his books, but we want to at least mention some of the more famous ones. We've told you already about God and Intelligence in Modern Philosophy, which won him the Cardinal Mercier Prize in Philosophy. That was followed by Religion Without God, The Life of All Living, which we will speak about in our next program, The Divine Romance, Old Errors and New Labels, Moods and Truths, The Way of the Cross, Seven Last Words, The Mystical Body of Christ, Calvary and the Mass, Victory Over Vice, Freedom Under God, Whence Come Wars, Characters of the Passion, Communism and the Conscience of the West, Lift Up Your Heart, Peace of Soul, Three to Get Married, The World's First Love, that magnificent book on Our Blessed Mother, Life is Worth Living, his television series, 5 volumes. Every year's television series became a new volume. The Life of Christ, described as Bishop Sheen's finest work. God Love You, Thinking Life Through. And to the modern world of the late 1960s, Footprints in a Darkened Forest. Fulton Sheen had a unique style about him, and it was very reminiscent of G.K. Chesterton. In fact, it could be said, I think, that he imitated the great English journalist's devices. Back in 1930, he showed a strong Chestertonian streak in an article that he wrote entitled A Plea for Intolerance, which held that the United States was not plagued by bigotry so much as it was plagued by what he called the, and I quote him now, the weird fungus of broad-mindedness. A bigoted man, he wrote, is one who refuses to accept a reason for anything. A broad-minded man is one who will accept anything for a reason, provided it is not a good reason. You can see the influence then of G.K. Chesterton coming through very, very much. In 1950, Fulton Sheen leaves the Catholic University of America in Washington, and he goes to New York to become the national director of the Society for the Propagation of the Faith. We will show you in a later episode the very beautiful World Mission Rosary, with each decade a different color,
symbolizing the five continents of the world. He became the editor of Mission Magazine, that so many of us remember so well, with its marvelous cartoons of Bishop Sheen trying to shake people down for money for the missions of the world, which he said were absolutely his greatest love. He became a newspaper columnist as well. God Love You appeared in the Catholic press throughout the United States and England and Ireland. Bishop Sheen Speaks appeared in the secular press throughout the United States. Both were syndicated columns, and they appeared in hundreds upon hundreds of newspapers. Life is Worth Living was his famous television series of the 1950s. He began broadcasting on the old Dumont television network, and eventually, of course, he became syndicated nationally on ABC. He was back-to-back with the king of comedy himself, Milton Berle. They used to joke about Uncle Milty and Uncle Fulty. And Uncle Fulty totally overtook Uncle Milty in ratings. And even Uncle Milty had to agree that Uncle Fulty had far better writers. And who were Uncle Fulty's writers? Matthew, Mark, Luke, and John. It was a very, very marvelous testimony that people of all faiths, all religious beliefs, came to appreciate what Bishop Fulton J. Sheen had to say on Life is Worth Living in the 1950s and on the Bishop Fulton J. Sheen program, which came on television in the mid and continued into the late 60s. In 1966, Fulton Sheen's career took a rather dramatic turn. Here he had been now for 15 years, National Director of the Society for the Propagation of the Faith. He traveled the world. We could develop three television programs just on his travels to mission lands and his recollections of his travels to mission lands. He was a prolific author, syndicated columnist, had been a radio personality, and now a leading television personality as well. And in 1966, our Holy Father, Pope Paul VI, appointed Bishop Sheen the Bishop of Rochester, New York. And this is what Pope Paul VI said formally to Fulton Sheen upon his appointment as Ordinary of the Diocese of Rochester. "Everything that you have so tirelessly accomplished in the past, by deed and by the spoken word, to feed Christ's flock, has won you universal acclaim. We now nourish the fond hope that in the future you will vigorously undertake even greater things." Well, Bishop Sheen's arrival in Rochester in December of 1966 was not your ordinary episcopal arrival of a bishop, a new bishop in his diocese. It was not ordinary because he touched down at the Rochester airport and he had 3,000 people just at the Rochester airport to meet him. And we are told that the streets from the airport into the downtown of Rochester were lined with people to wave and to cheer on the new bishop as he came to claim, if you will, his episcopal see. He was installed, of course, in the Cathedral of the Sacred Heart in Rochester, New York. And he would remain ordinary of the Diocese of Rochester for only a brief 3 years. It's interesting, he was 71 years of age when he was appointed Bishop of Rochester, and he was 74 years of age when he resigned his see. Now remember, we said that he resigned the Diocese of Rochester. He never accepted the fact that he retired from Rochester, or that he retired from anything at all. In fact, he was quite clear about the fact he never retired. He simply retreaded. And it was a very successful retreading indeed. But anyway, during his years in Rochester, he had great successes and he had great disappointments. They were very turbulent years. 66 to 69, you had a war raging in Southeast Asia. You had dissent on college campuses. You had a social upheaval. You had a moral upheaval. You had political upheaval. People living through the late 60s, including Fulton Sheen himself, would agree that the world that we knew in
1967, 68, 69, the years that he was based in Rochester, were very, very different indeed from the 30s and the 40s and the 50s, the great era of Catholic faith in which he had come up, the great era of Catholic faith in which he was a writer and a radio and television personality. So much had changed in the late 60s in the aftermath and the tremendous misinterpretation of the Second Vatican Council, and any bishop functioning in any diocese anywhere could indeed expect and did indeed have crisis and turmoil, and Fulton Sheen in Rochester was obviously no exception to that rule. And yet he accomplished a tremendous amount in his brief sojourn in Rochester. Well, he visited our Holy Father, Paul VI, and he said, "Your Holiness, I should like to resign my see on or near the 50th anniversary of my priestly ordination," which would have been September 20th, 1969. He did indeed resign. The Holy Father acceded to his wishes. He moved back to New York City, lived in an apartment on East 77th Street, spent the next 10 years of his life preaching and writing, most particularly preaching priests' retreats. The last 10 years of his life saw Fulton Sheen going from diocese to diocese, doing a tremendous amount to help priests to reappreciate the tremendous calling which they had. There was great crisis and turmoil in the priesthood, great questioning in the priesthood. But if you had ever been fortunate enough as a priest to make a retreat under Fulton Sheen, you had your priesthood so strongly reinforced. And incidentally, he wrote two marvelous books on the priesthood, Those Mysterious Priests and The Priest Is Not His Own. And we shall be later in the series touching on both of those magnificent spiritual treatises on Christ's priesthood. In 1973, he told the Thomas More Lawyers Guild, an association of Catholic lawyers, it was much more difficult to be good than it had been 20 years ago. Today, he said, Christians must stand up and be counted. It is very easy to flow with the current, he told the lawyers. Dead bodies float downstream. It takes live people to resist the current and to swim against it. He went to the North Carolina Methodist Conference in 1974, spoke to a group of Protestant ministers, and he told the ministers, we Catholics used to be the only ones who believed in the Immaculate Conception of the Blessed Virgin Mary. Today, it seems everybody in America believes he or she is immaculately conceived. In other words, we have lost the sense of sin. Well, despite all of this great, great fame, Fulton J. Sheen always would return to his roots in Illinois, to Peoria and to El Paso. On one occasion, returning, he quoted Aristotle. He said, the really perfect movement is the circle because it always goes back to its beginnings. I have come back to my starting point, the city, the people, the clergy, the streets. I have lived under all the bishops of Peoria. A truly great man who had a remarkable career, and as we go along now in this series, we shall investigate the great spiritual legacy Fulton Sheen has left us.

0: That's what you are. Other Jesuses. And you ought to so manifest him in your lives that as you move among others, they will say of you, as the maidservant said of Peter, "Thou hast been with Christ." Thank you, and God love you.
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2: Hi, I'm Jeff Cavins, and I'd like to talk to you about bringing change to your life. How do we bring change to our life? We all have a natural desire to change. St. Augustine said that our hearts are restless until they rest in you. How do we rest in Christ? I would submit to you today that we rest in Christ by becoming obedient to Christ. James said, "Faith without works is dead." Paul echoes this in Romans chapter 6 when he said, "But thanks be to God that though you were slaves of sin, you became obedient from the heart to that form of teaching to which you were committed. And having been freed from sin, you became slaves of righteousness." Notice what Paul says. He said, "You were slaves of sin, but you were obedient to the teaching of Christ, and now you are free." How do we change? We put the Word of God into practice.
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6: When the good Lord came to this earth, he did away with the peck order, and he introduced an entirely new principle that the first should be last. And the most important should be the servant of all. The night of the Last Supper. Here the 12 apostles were gathered about our blessed Lord, and he took off his outer robe, girded himself with a towel, and began washing the feet of the apostles. When he finished, he said, "You call me Lord and Master. I am your Lord and Master. But if I wash your feet, then you wash the feet of one another." Here was the introduction of something new in the order of authority. Namely, authority is for service.
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7: We need to pray because God says to pray. We don't need to pray to change God's mind. We pray because that is our big connection to the Almighty. Do we need it? Like we need air? Like we need water? Yep. Because if, in fact, God is the ultimate reality, more reality than air and water, then we do need to pray as much as we need to breathe.
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10: Coming up next, an hour of prayer and reflection with the Chaplet of Divine Mercy, Sister Anne Shields, and the Rosary on EWTN, Catholic Talk Radio for Britain and Ireland.

In the name of the Father, and of the Son, and of the Holy Spirit. Amen. Our Father, who art in heaven, hallowed be thy name. Thy kingdom come, thy will be done on earth as it is in heaven. Give us this day our daily bread, and forgive us our trespasses, as we forgive those who trespass against us. And lead us not into temptation, but deliver us from evil. Hail Mary, full of grace, the Lord is with thee. Blessed art thou among women, and blessed is the fruit of thy womb, Jesus. Holy Mary, Mother of God, pray for us sinners now and at the hour of our death. Amen. I believe in God, the Father Almighty, Creator of heaven and earth, and in Jesus Christ, his only Son, our Lord, who was conceived by the Holy Spirit, born of the Virgin Mary, suffered under Pontius Pilate, was crucified, died, and was buried. He descended into hell. On the third day he rose again from the dead. He ascended into heaven, and is seated at the right hand of God the Father Almighty. From there he will come to judge the living and the dead. I believe in the Holy Spirit, the Holy Catholic Church, the communion of saints, the forgiveness of sins, the resurrection of the body, and life everlasting. Eternal Father, I offer you the body and blood, soul and divinity of your dearly beloved Son, our Lord Jesus Christ, in atonement for our sins and those of the whole world. For the sake of his sorrowful passion, have mercy on us and on the whole world. For the sake of his sorrowful passion, have mercy on us and on the whole world. For the sake of his sorrowful passion, have mercy on us and on the whole world. For the sake of his sorrowful passion, have mercy on us and on the whole world. For the sake of his sorrowful passion, have mercy on us and on the whole world. For the sake of his sorrowful passion, have mercy on us and on the whole world. For the sake of his sorrowful passion, have mercy on us and on the whole world. For the sake of his sorrowful passion, have mercy on us and on the whole world. For the sake of his sorrowful passion, have mercy on us and on the whole world. For the sake of his sorrowful passion, have mercy on us and on the whole world. Eternal Father, I offer you the body and blood, soul and divinity of your dearly beloved Son, our Lord Jesus Christ, in atonement for our sins and those of the whole world. For the sake of his sorrowful passion, have mercy on us and on the whole world. For the sake of his sorrowful passion, have mercy on us and on the whole world. For the sake of his sorrowful passion, have mercy on us and on the whole world. For the sake of his sorrowful passion, have mercy on us and on the whole world. For the sake of his sorrowful passion, have mercy on us and on the whole world. For the sake of his sorrowful passion, have mercy on us and on the whole world. For the sake of his sorrowful passion, have mercy on us and on the whole world. For the sake of his sorrowful passion, have mercy on us and on the whole world. For the sake of his sorrowful passion, have mercy on us and on the whole world. For the sake of his sorrowful passion, have mercy on us and on the whole world. Eternal Father, I offer you the body and blood, soul and divinity of your dearly beloved Son, our Lord Jesus Christ, in atonement for our sins and those of the whole world. For the sake of his sorrowful passion, have mercy on us and on the whole world. For the sake of his sorrowful passion, have mercy on us and on the whole world. For the sake of his sorrowful passion, have mercy on us and on the whole world. For the sake of his sorrowful passion, have mercy on us and on the whole world. For the sake of his sorrowful passion, have mercy on us and on the whole world. For the sake of his sorrowful passion, have mercy on us and on the whole world. For the sake of his sorrowful passion, have mercy on us and on the whole world.
For the sake of his sorrowful passion, have mercy on us and on the whole world. For the sake of his sorrowful passion, have mercy on us and on the whole world. For the sake of his sorrowful passion, have mercy on us and on the whole world. Eternal Father, I offer you the body and blood, soul and divinity of your dearly beloved Son, our Lord Jesus Christ, in atonement for our sins and those of the whole world. For the sake of his sorrowful passion, have mercy on us and on the whole world. For the sake of his sorrowful passion, have mercy on us and on the whole world. For the sake of his sorrowful passion, have mercy on us and on the whole world. For the sake of his sorrowful passion, have mercy on us and on the whole world. For the sake of his sorrowful passion, have mercy on us and on the whole world. For the sake of his sorrowful passion, have mercy on us and on the whole world. For the sake of his sorrowful passion, have mercy on us and on the whole world. For the sake of his sorrowful passion, have mercy on us and on the whole world. For the sake of his sorrowful passion, have mercy on us and on the whole world. For the sake of his sorrowful passion, have mercy

0: on us and on the whole world. Eternal Father, I offer you the body and blood, soul and divinity of your dearly beloved Son, our Lord Jesus Christ, in atonement for our sins and those of the whole world. For the sake of his sorrowful passion, have mercy on us and on the whole world. For the sake of his sorrowful passion, have mercy on us and on the whole world. For the sake of his sorrowful passion, have mercy on us and on the whole world. For the sake of his sorrowful passion, have mercy on us and on the whole world. For the sake of his sorrowful passion, have mercy on us and on the whole world. For the sake of his sorrowful passion, have mercy on us and on the whole world. For the sake of his sorrowful passion, have mercy on us and on the whole world. For the sake of his sorrowful passion, have mercy on us and on the whole world. For the sake of his sorrowful passion, have mercy on us and on the whole world. For the sake of his sorrowful passion, have mercy on us and on the whole world. Holy God, Holy Mighty One, Holy Immortal One, have mercy on us and on the whole world. Holy God, Holy Mighty One, Holy Immortal One, have mercy on us and on the whole world. Holy God, Holy Mighty One, Holy Immortal One, have mercy on us and on the whole world.
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3: I'm Father Bernard McGuckian. I'm here at the birthplace of St. Margaret Mary. We hope you'll join us as we explore different aspects of our life, our childhood, the places where she grew up, the influences in our life, and eventually our entry into the convent at Paray-le-Monial.

0: Welcome to our program. We're here in the east of France, one of the special places the normal pilgrim doesn't see, Emmanuel. If a pilgrim came here, what in particular would they find in this building?
1: You're at the birthplace of St. Margaret Mary Alacoque, who was born here in 1647. She lived in these buildings before leaving and eventually going to Paray-le-Monial, the place of the apparitions. You can visit her birthplace that is presently transformed into a chapel. Her birthplace has been called the St. Margaret Mary Room in her honor.
0: She had an unusual way of praying as a young girl.
1: For a long time, she prayed on top of a stone that you can find, that you can see behind the building. One can see the wear of her knees on that stone.
0: Why did she pray there in particular?
1: The story says that her family kept her from praying and going to church, and so she was going to that place to rest and to be able to find a suitable place for prayer.
0: Okay. Was she able to see the parish church from there?
1: Okay. From the rock, you can perfectly see the church. Today, there is an interstate that cuts through the path, but in her time, you could walk from the rock to the church.
0: Well, I think further reason why those who are moved by the life of Margaret Mary should think about coming here when they first go to Paray-le-Monial. It was here that Margaret Mary suffered intensely because of a strange relationship between her poor mother and her in-laws. In fact, life was extraordinarily painful for the little child. She almost felt that herself and her mother were prisoners there. Anytime she

carry the cross of Christ or the cross of Satan. One leads to peace and happiness, the other to the misery and despair. Margaret Mary was not a literary person who thought up beautiful phrases, but some of them still stay with us. For instance, she used this expression on one occasion. She said, "It's a terrible thing at death to fall into the hands of a living God if during life we have refused the embrace of a dying God." She was baptized 3 days after she was born as Margaret. And it was only when she was confirmed, aged 22, that she took the name by which she's so well known, Marie. So she became Margaret Marie or Margaret Mary in English. The mural behind the baptismal font features the Chateau of Courcheval, where Margaret Mary spent a significant part of her childhood. This chateau loomed large in the life of the little girl. It was owned by a relative of the family, a Madame Fautrière, and she wanted to have the child with her for some time. One of the reasons why she wanted the child was she realized how difficult life was for the infant in her own family. For some strange reason, they gave her a very hard life. They felt that their brother had married beneath himself when he married the mother of Marguerite. And they seemed to take it out on the child. So Madame Fautrière wanted to give the child a chance. So she invited her to come, and she spent 2 or 3 years here. She learned to read. There was a library in the chateau. She obviously was keen to read what she found. But at the same time, the Holy Spirit was working in an extraordinary way in her life. She was being prepared for a vocation that would, I suppose, lead to great holiness for herself, but lead to a realization of the extraordinary love of God for all of us in this world. It was in this chapel that Margaret Mary, as a child of 5, was inspired to make an extraordinary promise. She wrote about it in her autobiography afterwards. She said, "Oh my God, I consecrate to you my purity, and I make a vow of perpetual chastity." She tells us she hadn't a clue what she was saying. She didn't know what the word purity meant, nor perpetual, nor chastity. But somehow or other, this came into her spirit, her mind. And for the rest of her life, she felt that it was an inspiration from God, and it led to complications for her. Nobody taught Margaret Mary to pray but the Holy Spirit himself. And she said one time, "A person without prayer is like a soldier without weapons. You're totally without resources in this life." Her whole life was prayer. She wanted to pray. And in fact, while she was here, prayer came to loom so large in her life that she couldn't play any more of the children's games. She tells us that when she was young, she only prayed to Our Lady. She didn't feel that she should go straight to Jesus. She always went through Mary to Jesus. And while Our Lady was a mother to her, at times Our Lady could be demanding. She tells us that on one occasion, as a little girl, she was sitting down saying the rosary. Our Lady appeared to her with a frown on her face and said, "My child, you are serving me so negligently." And the little child went down on her knees immediately. And she said for the rest of her life, she hardly ever prayed except on her knees. And she said those words made a very, very profound impact on her. They stayed with her for the rest of her life. When she was 8 years of age, her father died. And at that stage, she left this chateau and was sent as a boarder to the poor Clares in a nearby town. And this is where she learned her love of religious life. She considered that all the sisters were saints, and she hoped that one day she'd be one of them. So this started very early on in her life. It would lead to a problem later.
because when you're

A young man from around this beautiful area came wanting to marry her, and her mother wanted her to choose one of them. She was totally resistant. She knew she had made this vow of chastity, and she now knew as an older person what it meant, and she was totally resistant to any idea of marriage. On one occasion during Carnival, she was at a dance with other girls. The Lord appeared to her as Ecce Homo. Behold the man, the Lord suffering, had just been scourged. Once again, this made a profound impact on her. And she said, for the rest of her life, none of her sufferings seemed difficult or hard, because she continually saw herself as a lover of Jesus and called in some way to live out some of his suffering. She was taken to the Poor Clare convent, where she had a relative. She loved the nuns and they had taught her, but somehow or other she felt this was not where she should be. And she said to her cousin, if I came here, it would be out of love of you. I want to go simply out of love for Jesus. Sometime after that, she visited the town of Paray-le-Monial, and while near a visitation convent there, she heard an inner voice say, this is where I want you to be. But she had no very clear idea of what would be involved. Suffering was a part of the life of Margaret Mary from early on. She had this suffering in her family. She had a strange suffering in her life. I think she should be the patron saint of those with allergies. The allergy in her family was cheese, which is a particular problem in this part of the world, where they make some of the most beautiful cheese in the world. But the only condition that was made by her brother when she eventually did become a religious was that she would not be asked to eat cheese. That was overruled, and she was actually told to eat cheese like everybody else. And it went on for the whole of her life, and she said it was excruciating, the pain that that involved for her every time she took cheese. So we have got the patron saint of people with allergies. Under family pressure, she tended to weaken in her resolve not to get married. When people tried to convince her, almost convinced her, that her vow of chastity as a child was irrelevant, that she didn't know what she was doing and that she could forget about it. She was beginning to waver, and she had already, it was out of her teen years at this stage. She was actually confirmed when she was 22 years of age. The reason for that was the bishop of the area was lax about confirming the children on a regular basis. Margaret Mary's confirmation was the flowering of all the great gifts of the Holy Spirit. She was no longer a teenager or a child. She grew into someone very, very strong, was able to endure the extraordinary sufferings that would lie ahead of her. She entered the order in 1671, and 2 years later, on the feast of St. John the Evangelist, December the 27th, 1673, while she was praying in this chapel, the Lord appeared near the altar behind us and told her of the extraordinary love he had for the human race. She had further visions. The most important one came during the octave of the feast of Corpus Christi, which is a great symbol of love in the church. And Jesus complained of how his love had been rejected. At that time in the church, Jansenism was strong, an overemphasis on the justice of God to the forgetfulness of his love. Other Christians had rejected his very presence in the Blessed Eucharist. And this obviously was a cause of hurt. He asked something very specific of Margaret Mary. He said he wanted to have a feast in the church dedicated totally to his Sacred Heart. And she was surprised about this, because how could she, an enclosed nun, make this happen? But he told her that in spite of all opposition, his heart would override all these things and make it a reality.
It didn't happen in her lifetime. But he also revealed to her that his heart would expand, the word he used, to show this love that was rejected. It was significant that the great apparition took place during the octave, that's 8 days after the feast of Corpus Christi, which was a feast introduced to the church in the 13th century to emphasize the endlessness of the love of Christ for all of us. The idea of the Sacred Heart was to make some reparation for not sin in general, but for the sins against the Eucharist. So what Jesus wanted was a feast that would show the link between the Eucharist and his Sacred Heart, because one of the greatest gifts of his heart is the Eucharist. Margaret Mary said to the Lord, "But how can I do this? I am an incompetent little person," and she really believed that. And the Lord told her that he used the weakest things to do the greatest works, but that she was to go and look for help. While she was still in this convent, a priest came to say Mass one day, a Jesuit called Claude Lacolombiere. And as soon as he came onto the altar, an internal voice told her, "This is the one I am sending to you." With the approval of her superiors, she told the whole story to Claude Lacolombiere. And he listened very carefully. He came to the conclusion that she was not having hallucinations, that really what she was reporting was something that had really happened, and that both himself and herself were to spend the rest of their lives spreading this devotion and also working to have that feast asked for by Jesus introduced into the church. It would take many years. In fact, it would be 1856, well over 200 years later, that the church approved the idea and introduced the Feast of the Sacred Heart, which was to make known to people that at the heart of Christianity is a heart. These revelations were to have an extraordinary impact on the devotional life of Catholicism in subsequent centuries, right up until today. Such wonderful things happened. Over 280 new religious orders using the term Sacred Heart in their title came into existence in the church. The whole human race was consecrated to the Sacred Heart in 1899 by Leo XIII. And that same Pope, speaking about the events here, said they were the most important events that took place in the history of Christianity after John had written the Apocalypse. Then it inspired such wonderful people as Damien of Molokai, who offered himself to the lepers on that island near Hawaii as an expression of his love for the Sacred Heart. He said, "I die a son of the Sacred Heart." It inspired people through the great difficulties of the French Revolution. It ultimately led to another feast in the church, the Feast of Christ the King in 1925, that was seen as the culmination of the love in the heart of Christ, because Christ is the King, and he said it himself when he was speaking to Pilate. He has never insisted on his rights in this world, and one French writer said that Jesus is King in this world, if not of it. The church authorities were slow to accept the value of these revelations of St. Margaret Mary, because the church always is very, very careful. In fact, some of those who worked with her, like a Jesuit called Coisey, discovered that he had a great deal to suffer because of it. In fact, in his own order, the idea was, this message is too good to be true. But he kept struggling on to assure people that it was well-founded. Another man called Galifet, he took up the cause along with Croiset, and both of them found great opposition. But eventually, members of the Society of Jesus began to accept that this is genuine and began to row in behind it.
This oratory

is the first oratory dedicated to the Sacred Heart. It's a very small building, not much bigger than a telephone kiosk, but it's so precious. It was there that Margaret Mary encouraged her novices to set up a small altar inside the oratory, and it contains a very, very early copy of the first little drawing of the Sacred Heart, which she approved and said, that is sufficient. And she said, let this symbol, this picture of the Sacred Heart, be spread around the world and it will have its own effect. The heart is a universal symbol. All our hearts are the same, even if we have red faces or black faces or white faces or brown faces. We all realize what's meant by a heart. And even the word, as Carl Rahner says, it wanders through all the languages of the world. So may the blessing of Almighty God, Father, Son, and Holy Spirit descend upon you and remain with you forever.

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1: We belong to God. He gives us life so that we can serve Christ, so we can labor and bear fruit in His vineyard, which is the kingdom He has planted and is growing in the world. That no matter what the color of your skin, or the blood of your race, or the language you speak, you are a child of God. In Christ, we have one love, one hope, one destiny. We have a responsibility as immigrants, as Catholics. He's sending each one of us into His vineyard to labor for unity and justice, for the right to life, for equal opportunity and freedom for every person.
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0: The Sorrowful Mysteries of the Holy Rosary with Mother Angelica and the nuns of Our Lady of the Angels Monastery.
1: In the name of the Father, and of the Son, and of the Holy Spirit.
2: Amen.
1: I believe in God, the Father Almighty, Creator of heaven and earth, and in Jesus Christ, His only Son, our Lord, who was conceived by the Holy Spirit, born of the Virgin Mary, suffered under Pontius Pilate, was crucified, died, and was buried. He descended into hell. The third day He rose again from the dead. He ascended into heaven and sits at the right hand of God, the Father Almighty, from whence He shall come to judge the living and the dead. Father, who art in heaven, hallowed be thy name. Thy kingdom come, thy will be done on earth as it is in heaven.
2: Give us this day our daily bread, and forgive us our trespasses, as we forgive those who trespass against us. And lead us not into temptation, but deliver us from evil. Amen.
1: Hail Mary, full of grace, the Lord is with thee. Blessed art thou among women, and blessed is the fruit of thy womb, Jesus.
2: Holy Mary, Mother of God, pray for us sinners now and at the hour of our death. Amen.
1: Hail Mary, full of grace, the Lord is with thee. Blessed art thou among women, and blessed is the fruit of thy womb, Jesus.
2: Holy Mary, Mother of God, pray for us sinners.
1: Hail Mary, full of grace, the Lord is with thee. Blessed art thou amongst women, and blessed is the fruit of thy womb, Jesus.
2: Holy Mary, Mother of God, pray for us sinners now and at the hour of our death. Amen.
1: Glory be to the Father, and to the Son, and to the Holy Spirit.
2: As it was in the beginning, is now, and ever shall be, world without end.
1: The first sorrowful mystery, the agony in the garden.
3: Dear Jesus, your example of resignation, acceptance, and love makes us realize that the Father has our lives in His hands, and nothing happens to us that is not for our good.
1: Our Father, who art in heaven, hallowed be thy name. Thy kingdom come, thy will be done on earth as it is in heaven.
2: Give us this day our daily bread, and forgive us our trespasses, as we forgive those who trespass against us. And lead us not into temptation, but deliver us from evil. Amen.
1: Hail Mary, full of grace, the Lord is with thee. Blessed art thou among women, and blessed is the fruit of thy womb, Jesus.
2: Holy Mary, Mother of God, pray for us sinners now and at the hour of our death. Amen.
1: Hail Mary, full of grace, the Lord is with thee. Blessed art thou amongst women, and blessed is the fruit of thy womb, Jesus.
2: Holy Mary, Mother of God, pray for us sinners now and at the hour of our death.
1: Hail Mary, full of grace, the Lord is with thee. Blessed art thou among women, and blessed is the fruit of thy womb, Jesus.
2: Holy Mary, Mother of God, pray for us sinners now and at the hour of our death. Amen.
1: Hail Mary, full of grace, the Lord is with thee. Blessed art thou amongst women, and blessed is the fruit of thy womb, Jesus.
2: Holy Mary, Mother of God, pray for us sinners, now and at the hour of our death. Amen.
1: Hail Mary, full of grace, the Lord is with thee. Blessed art thou among women, and blessed is the fruit of thy womb, Jesus.
2: Holy Mary, Mother of God, pray for us sinners now and at the hour of our death. Amen.
1: Hail Mary, full of grace, the Lord is with thee. Blessed art thou amongst women, and blessed is the fruit of thy womb, Jesus.
2: Holy Mary, Mother of God, pray for us sinners now and at the hour of our death. Amen.
1: Hail Mary, full of grace, the Lord is with thee. Blessed art thou amongst women, and blessed is the fruit of thy womb, Jesus.
2: Holy Mary, Mother of God, pray for us sinners now and at the hour of our death. Amen.
1: Hail Mary, full of grace, the Lord is with thee. Blessed art thou amongst women, and blessed is the fruit of thy womb, Jesus.
2: Holy Mary, Mother of God, pray for us sinners now and at the hour of our death. Amen.
1: Hail Mary, full of grace, the Lord is with thee. Blessed art thou among women, and blessed is the fruit of thy womb, Jesus.
2: Holy Mary, Mother of God, pray for us sinners now and at the hour of our death. Amen.
1: Hail Mary, full of grace, the Lord is with thee. Blessed art thou among women, and blessed is the fruit of thy womb, Jesus.
2: Holy Mary, Mother of God, pray for us sinners, now and at the hour of our death. Amen.
1: Glory be to the Father, and to the Son, and to the Holy Spirit.
2: As it was in the beginning, is now, and ever shall be, world without end. Amen.
1: O my Jesus,
2: forgive us our sins, save us from the fires of hell, and lead all souls to heaven, especially those in most need of your mercy.
1: The second sorrowful mystery, the scourging at the pillar.
3: Dear Jesus, this incident was not only painful, but humiliating. Each stroke of the whip made you wince with pain, and the gaze of the onlookers made you feel like a worm and no man.
1: Our Father, who art in heaven, hallowed be thy name, thy kingdom come, thy will be done on earth as it is in heaven.
2: Give us this day our daily bread, and forgive us our trespasses, as we forgive those who trespass against us. And lead us not into temptation, but deliver us from evil. Amen.
1: Hail Mary, full of grace, the Lord is with thee. Blessed art thou among women, and blessed is the fruit of thy womb, Jesus.
2: Holy Mary, Mother of God, pray for us sinners now and at the hour of our death. Amen.
1: Hail Mary, full of grace, the Lord is with thee. Blessed art thou among women, and blessed is the fruit of thy womb, Jesus.
2: Holy Mary, Mother of God, pray for us sinners now and at the hour of our death. Amen.
1: Hail Mary, full of grace, the Lord is with thee. Blessed art thou among women, and blessed is the fruit of thy womb, Jesus.
2: Holy Mary, Mother of God, pray for us sinners now and at the hour of our death.
1: Hail Mary, full of grace, the Lord is with thee. Blessed art thou among women, and blessed is the fruit of thy womb, Jesus.
2: Holy Mary, Mother of God, pray for us sinners, now and at the hour of our death. Amen.
1: Hail Mary, full of grace, the Lord is with thee. Blessed art thou amongst women, and blessed is the fruit of thy womb, Jesus.
2: Holy Mary, Mother of God, pray for us sinners now and at the hour of our death. Amen.
1: Hail Mary, full of grace, the Lord is with thee. Blessed art thou amongst women, and blessed is the fruit of thy womb, Jesus.
2: Holy Mary, Mother of God, pray for us sinners now and at the hour of our death. Amen.
1: Hail Mary, full of grace, the Lord is with thee. Blessed art thou amongst women, and blessed is the fruit of thy womb, Jesus.
2: Holy Mary, Mother of God, pray for us sinners now and at the hour of our death. Amen.
1: Hail Mary, full of grace, the Lord is with thee. Blessed art thou among women, and blessed is the fruit of thy womb, Jesus.

0: Blessed art thou amongst women, and blessed is the fruit of thy womb, Jesus.
1: Holy Mary, Mother of God, pray for us sinners now and at the hour of our death. Amen.
0: Hail Mary, full of grace, the Lord is with thee. Blessed art thou amongst women, and blessed is the fruit of thy womb, Jesus.
1: Holy Mary, Mother of God, pray for us sinners now and at the hour of our death. Amen.
0: Glory be to the Father, and to the Son, and to the Holy Spirit.
1: As it was in the beginning, is now, and ever shall be, world without end. Amen.
0: O my Jesus,
1: forgive us our sins, save us from the fires of hell, and lead all souls to heaven, especially those who most need thy mercy.
0: The third sorrowful mystery, the crowning with thorns.
2: Dear Jesus, our lack of confidence in your mercy

0: and the lukewarmness of our love braided the crown of thorns, this instrument of torture, into a wreath of unspeakable pain.
1: Our Father, who art in heaven, hallowed be thy name. Thy kingdom come, thy will be done on earth as it is in heaven.
2: Give us this day our daily bread, and forgive us our trespasses, as we forgive those who trespass against us. And lead us not into temptation, but deliver us from evil. Amen.
1: Hail Mary, full of grace, the Lord is with thee. Blessed art thou among women, and blessed is the fruit of thy womb, Jesus.
2: Holy Mary, Mother of God, pray for us sinners now and at the hour of our death. Amen.
1: Hail Mary, full of grace, the Lord is with thee. Blessed art thou amongst women, and blessed is the fruit of thy womb, Jesus.
2: Holy

0: Blessed art thou amongst women, and blessed is the fruit of thy womb, Jesus.
1: Holy Mary, Mother of God, pray for us sinners now and at the hour of our death. Amen.
0: Hail Mary, full of grace, the Lord is with thee. Blessed art thou among women, and blessed is the fruit of thy womb, Jesus.
1: Holy Mary, Mother of God, pray for us sinners now and at the hour of our death. Amen.
0: Hail Mary, full of grace, the Lord is with thee. Blessed art thou among women, and blessed is the fruit of thy womb, Jesus.

0: Lord is with thee. Blessed art thou amongst the women, and blessed is the fruit of thy womb, Jesus.
1: Holy Mary, Mother of God, pray for us sinners now and at the hour of our death. Amen.
0: Hail Mary, full of grace, the Lord is with thee. Blessed art thou amongst women, and blessed is the fruit of thy womb, Jesus.
1: Holy Mary, Mother of God, pray for us sinners now and at the hour of our death. Amen.
0: Hail Mary, full of grace, the Lord is with thee. Blessed art thou amongst women, and blessed is the fruit of thy womb, Jesus.
1: Holy Mary, Mother of God, pray for us sinners now and at the hour of our death. Amen.
0: Hail Mary, full of grace, the Lord is with thee. Blessed art thou amongst women, and blessed is the fruit of thy womb, Jesus.
1: Holy Mary, Mother of God, pray for us sinners now and at the hour of our death.
0: Hail Mary, full of grace, the Lord is with thee. Blessed art thou amongst women, and blessed is the fruit of thy womb, Jesus.
1: Holy Mary, Mother of God, pray for us sinners now and at the hour of our death. Amen.
0: Glory be to the Father, and to the Son, and to the Holy Spirit.
1: As it was in the beginning, is now, and ever shall be, world without end. Amen.
0: O my Jesus,
1: forgive us our sins, save us from the fires of hell, and lead all souls to heaven, especially those who most need thy mercy.
0: The fourth sorrowful mystery, the carrying of the cross.
2: You loved us enough, dear Jesus, to take upon your bleeding shoulders the wood of your cross. May our cross be one cross, dear Jesus, that together we may glorify the Father and save souls.
0: Our Father, who art in heaven, hallowed be thy name. Thy kingdom come, thy will be done on earth as it is in heaven.
1: Give us this day our daily bread, and forgive us our trespasses, as we forgive those who trespass against us. And lead us not into
0: Hail Mary, full of grace, the Lord is with thee. Blessed art thou among women, and blessed is the fruit of thy womb, Jesus.
1: Holy Mary, Mother of God, pray for us sinners now and at the hour of our death. Amen.
0: Hail Mary, full of grace, the Lord is with thee. Blessed art thou amongst women, and blessed is the fruit of thy womb, Jesus.
1: Amen.

0: Blessed art thou amongst women, and blessed is the fruit of thy womb, Jesus.
1: Holy Mary, Mother of God, pray for us sinners now and at the hour of our death. Amen.
0: Hail Mary, full of grace, the Lord is with thee. Blessed art thou among women, and blessed is the fruit of thy womb, Jesus.
1: Holy Mary, Mother of God, pray for us sinners now and at the hour of our death. Amen.
0: Hail Mary, full of grace, the Lord is with thee. Blessed art thou among women, and blessed is the fruit of thy womb, Jesus.
1: Amen.

0: Lord is with thee. Blessed art thou amongst the women, and blessed is the fruit of thy womb, Jesus.
1: Holy Mary, Mother of God, pray for us sinners now and at the hour of our death. Amen.
0: Hail Mary, full of grace, the Lord is with thee. Blessed art thou among women, and blessed is the fruit of thy womb, Jesus.
1: Holy Mary, Mother of God, pray for us sinners now and at the hour of our death. Amen.
0: Hail Mary, full of grace, the Lord is with thee. Blessed art thou amongst women, and blessed is the fruit of thy womb, Jesus.
1: Holy Mary, Mother of God, pray for us sinners now and at the hour of our death. Amen.
0: Hail Mary, full of grace, the Lord is with thee. Blessed art thou amongst women, and blessed is the fruit of thy womb, Jesus.
1: Holy Mary, Mother of God, pray for us sinners now and at the hour of our death. Amen.
0: Hail Mary, full of grace, the Lord is with thee. Blessed art thou amongst women, and blessed is the fruit of thy womb, Jesus.
1: Holy Mary, Mother of God, pray for us sinners now and at the hour of our death. Amen.
0: Glory be to the Father, and to the Son, and to the Holy Spirit.
1: As it was in the beginning, is now, and ever shall be, world without end. Amen.
0: O my Jesus,
1: forgive us our sins, save us from the fires of hell, and lead all souls to heaven, especially those who most need thy mercy.
0: The fifth sorrowful mystery, the crucifixion.
2: You gave your life for us when we were yet sinners. Help us, Jesus, to see your loving gaze as you looked up to the Father with abandonment, at the thief with mercy, and at your mother with love.
0: Our Father, who art in heaven, hallowed be thy name, thy kingdom come, thy will be done on earth as it is in heaven.
1: Give us this day our daily bread, and forgive us our trespasses, as we forgive those who trespass against us. And lead us not into temptation, but deliver us from evil. Amen.
0: Hail Mary, full of grace, the Lord is with thee. Blessed art thou amongst the women, and blessed is the fruit of thy womb, Jesus.
1: Holy Mary, Mother of God, pray for us sinners now and at the hour of our death. Amen.
0: Hail Mary, full of grace, the Lord is with thee. Blessed art thou amongst women, and blessed is the fruit of thy womb, Jesus.
1: Holy Mary, Mother of God, pray for us sinners now and at the hour of our death. Amen.
0: Hail Mary, full of grace, the Lord is with thee. Blessed art thou amongst women, and blessed is the fruit of thy womb, Jesus.
1: Amen.

0: Full of grace, the Lord is with thee. Blessed art thou amongst women, and blessed is the fruit of thy womb, Jesus.
1: Holy Mary, Mother of God, pray for us sinners now and at the hour of our death. Amen.
0: Hail Mary, full of grace, the Lord is with thee. Blessed art thou amongst women, and blessed is the fruit of thy womb, Jesus.
1: Holy Mary, Mother of God, pray for us sinners now and at the hour of our death. Amen.
0: Hail Mary, full of grace, the Lord is with thee. Blessed art thou amongst women, and blessed is the fruit of thy womb, Jesus.
1: Holy Mary, Mother of God, pray for us sinners now and at the hour of our death. Amen.
0: Hail Mary, full of grace, the Lord is with thee. Blessed art thou amongst women, and blessed is the fruit of thy womb, Jesus.
1: Holy Mary, Mother of God, pray for us sinners now and at the hour of our death. Amen.
0: Hail Mary, full of grace, the Lord is with thee. Blessed art thou amongst women, and blessed is the fruit of thy womb, Jesus.
1: Holy Mary, Mother of God, pray for us sinners now and at the hour of our death. Amen.
0: Hail Mary, full of grace, the Lord is with thee. Blessed art thou amongst women, and blessed is the fruit of thy womb, Jesus.
1: Holy Mary, Mother of God, pray for us sinners now and at the hour of our death. Amen.
0: Hail Mary, full of grace. The Lord is with thee. Blessed art thou among women, and blessed is the fruit of thy womb, Jesus.
1: Holy Mary, Mother of God, pray for us sinners now and at the hour of our death. Amen.
0: Glory be to the Father, and to the Son, and to the Holy Spirit.
1: As it was in the beginning, is now, and ever shall be, world without end. Amen.
0: O my Jesus,
1: forgive us our sins, save us from fires of hell.

0: Pray for us, Holy Mother of God.
1: That we may be worthy of the promises of Christ.
0: Let us pray. O God,
1: whose only begotten Son, by his life, death, and resurrection, has purchased for us the rewards of eternal life, grant us, we beseech thee, that we may take upon these mysteries of the Most Holy Virgin, of the Blessed Virgin Mary, we may imitate what they contain, and obtain what they promise, through the same Christ our Lord. Amen.
0: May the divine assistance remain always with us. In the name of the Father, and the Son, and the Holy Spirit.
2: Amen.
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0: People often wonder about the power of prayer. Why do we pray anyway if we end up having to do so much work for ourselves? So the reality is, we find ourselves up against a wall and we pray, it's like God turns a light up on the other side of that wall, brighter and brighter and brighter until the light shines through the tiniest cracks. God might not do it all for me, but he shows me how to make my work more efficient so that together we can accomplish all things through his grace.
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2: Family, a prayer that we pray together is a powerful prayer. 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Today we pray for those with same-sex attraction. Heavenly Father, we stand in awe of your glory and your beauty. You have said that it is not good for man to be alone. We pray for those who suffer with same-sex attraction. Heal the wounds of their past and help them to trust in your perfect plan for men and women. 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Amen.
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1: Hello and welcome. I'm Father Mitch Pacwa. Welcome to EWTN Live. We bring you guests from around the world. Tonight, we will look at Catholic deacons and their ordained call to evangelize the world and serve the church. Before we get to that, we want to talk briefly with EWTN's Peter Gagnon about some upcoming special events and programs that you don't want to miss. Peter, what have you got for us this time?
2: Well, I want to start with a couple of new programs we have on Chesterton Station. So we aired a couple of episodes, and it's a great, we have a great actor who portrays G.K. Chesterton, and fans of Chesterton really appreciate this program. These episodes coming up are Chesterton actually interacting with historical figures. So George Bernard Shaw is the first one. They kind of make it a Wild West showdown almost between them. And so it's a lot of fun in the program, and people can get a lot of information. And just the style of it, you learn Chesterton's wit, you know, throughout it.
1: And how he and George Bernard Shaw really did interact.
2: They did, actually. That's true. So and so that's a lot of fun. And the other one is actually, so that episode airs tonight. Tomorrow night, we're going to air the one with Robert Louis Stevenson. So they discuss, you know, obviously writing and everything is called hide and seek.
1: Yeah.
2: You know, from the writing. So they'll interact. They have sword play and stuff. Again, it's a lot of fun. But, you know, the fans of Chesterton will really like these programs. So tune in tonight, tomorrow night for those programs. We also this month have with Mother's Day coming up this weekend. On Mother's Day, we always try to give a Mother's Day present to the mothers out there with Mother Angelica. So we're going to highlight some of the programs, Mother, where she spoke about heaven. You know, so we call it the Heaven series. So we'll air special episodes of her discussing heaven throughout the day on Mother's Day. And those are really popular programs. And actually, there's even a little booklet that we put together based on Mother's discussions on heaven and her
1: I remember
2: programs.
1: When she did those.
2: You do. There yes, you go. I You've did. Been around here a long time, Father. So also on Mother's Day, we'll have a special Savoring Our Faith episode focused on Mother's Day. So what better gift can, you know, kids give to their mother than to cook a meal? My children do that for my mom and do a special meal. And also the significance of, you know, praying for our mothers, supporting them. And so that's a very fun episode as well.
1: Good.
2: Then we also have several events coming up. So we have the March for Life from Canada. So, and we'll have a special roundtable that will be presented where they discuss the issues going on specifically in Canada. But obviously, these issues are throughout, you know, the world, and you know, it's heightened right now, the interest in this. So, but we bring you live to Ottawa for coverage of that. There's a Mass for Life beforehand, and then the event from the from Ottawa itself. And then after the March for Life, we also will be doing, we have the, not the canonization, Fatima events. So the we always air the Fatima events in May and October. So live from Fatima, the vigil and the procession the night before, which is a really beautiful event. And then the Mass from live from Fatima the following day. So look for those events and special Fatima programming as well on the 12th and the 13th. Mm-hmm. And then finally, we have coming up on the 15th, our canonizations in Rome with the Holy Father. So particular names are, there's several people being canonized, but Charles de Foucauld is going to be canonized, Marie Rivier, who started the Sisters of the Presentation. So those events, people can find out the exact times in their different areas by going to EWTN.com. And so that's the best place to find out about all these different programs we have. And this is just a small sampling of a special program we have throughout the month of May.
1: Excellent, excellent. Good. Thank you very much. And thank all of you. We will be back in just a couple moments with tonight's guest, so please stay with us.
3: Prayer is powerful because it's prayer. It's not powerful because it alters the universe in the way we want. God's a lot smarter than that. He says to pray because it has power. Now, whether it turns out the way we want is not an indicator of the particular power of prayer. It is powerful because it is.

0: Welcome back. Our guest tonight is a great friend of the network, having done much throughout the network, also a very good friend of mine and a former student of mine. Great to have him here. He's been a deacon for 20 years, and he's a passionate evangelist, preacher speaking at conferences, retreats, and events for people of all ages, also making pilgrimages and a wide variety of other things that he does. He has compiled his years of experience in the diaconate along with insights from a number of other deacons and has written a new book designed to give spiritual and practical support to deacons serving in the church, as well as to help priests and laity better understand a deacon's unique vocation. So please welcome the author of the book, Our Life of Service, the Handbook for Catholic Deacons, Deacon Harold Burke Sivers. Deacon, how the heaven are you?
1: I'm doing well, Father.
0: Good to see you.
1: It's great to be back. It's been a while since I've been at the network.
0: I know. Well, that COVID kept everybody back at home.
1: That's right.
0: It really is great to have you back here.
1: Thank you.
0: And, you know, it's also good to see that you're writing still. You might get coming up with more books. You know, I've told you many times, and I've said it to some of the audiences, I used to save your paper and two other students' papers for last. They were my dessert because I could put the red pen down, not worry about making corrections, and just enjoy the research you did.

0: So it really is nice to see that you're writing more books. Tell us about this one. Because I looked at it, and one of the things you said, you know, what deacons aren't. Well, aren't you just like a priest, except you can't hear confession and say mass? You
1: Well,
0: know.
1: that's what a lot of people think. And quite frankly, you played an important part of my story as a deacon, because as you remember, I was your student, and the classes were required for our ordination to the diaconate.
0: Yes,
1: So it
0: that's
1: was
0: right.
1: your classes that really set my heart on fire for the Word of God, for Scripture.
0: Yeah.
1: The way you opened the Scriptures to us in a way that I've never heard or experienced before, I just fell in love with the faith all over again.
0: Oh, that's
1: And so
0: good.
1: if you read my books, you see a lot of Scripture. In my talks, I use a lot of Scripture. And now, again, your inspiration, learning Hebrew and Greek, which started under you and now is continuing. It's just, I can't thank you enough for the great gift you've been to me and so many others who have studied under you and now are trying to use our gifts to really help people fall more deeply in love with Jesus and the Catholic faith.
0: Oh, that's
1: So,
0: good. Thank you.
1: but I wrote the book. I mean, I was home during the pandemic, and I said, okay,
0: Yeah.
1: what do I do now? Because I can't go out and speak. And so I said, this is a time to write. As you mentioned, this November will be 20 years I've been ordained a deacon. I've always wanted to write something to contribute to the ongoing dialogue and discussion about deacons and diaconal ministry. And I said, what better time than to do that than now?
0: Sure.
1: And so I wanted to focus on the kind of the third tier of diaconal ministry. Sometimes it's called word, altar, and charity, but I like the Latin better, docendi, sanctificandi, regendi, teaching, sanctifying, and leading. So that third tier, that leading tier, is what this book is about, the service ministry of the deacon. So I talk about kind of diaconal spirituality and then how deacons serve their families, wife and children, then how we serve in the church, and then how we serve outside of the church.
0: Well, and this has been something of a challenge for you because I was telling the audience that you had come late to class, something I didn't tolerate.
1: That's true.
0: But I let you slide because your wife had your first baby. So, all right, I guess that's a good excuse.
1: And I still have the picture of you holding her,
0: Yeah,
1: holding Claire when she was a baby.
0: Well,
1: Yes,
0: she's so
1: indeed.
0: cute.
1: You can't hold her now, though.
0: No,
1: She's 24.
0: no way. She's a young lady.
1: Yeah.
0: Well, the thing, though, that is very important is it's a lot of times people will say about Catholic clergy, well, if you just were able to get married, then the problems that you had in the Catholic Church would be gone. I'm not of that mind. I believe that the problems will change. And you deacons who, and you were a young deacon with a young family,
1: That's right.
0: and a wonderful wife, and you know you worked together so well. But you know this is a challenge, is it not, to be a good husband and a good father?
1: You know, and I can't imagine a priest trying to say, well, if the priests just get married, that would solve the problems. I don't think so. I talk to tons of Protestant clergy who tell me privately, you know what, that Catholic celibacy thing is a good idea. Because they're trying to manage mega churches and all the responsibilities that go with that, along with a family and along with trying to support a prayer life. And sometimes the demands are pulling, you know, do they go to hospital or do they go to kids' baseball game? You know, that kind of thing. I can't even imagine priests trying to balance all of that. So I think the wisdom of the church and the discipline of celibacy frees the priest to be able to serve the church the way Christ did, with their full mind, heart, soul, everything. Because in a sense, you are married. You're married to the Christ bride, the church on earth,
0: Right.
1: which anticipates Revelation 19:9. You know, blessed are those who are invited to the wedding supper of the Lamb, where Christ, the eternal bridegroom, is giving life to his bride, the church, forever in heaven. So the priesthood on earth anticipates that. But it is a balance. And the way we manage it, Father, is by keeping the proper perspective. Relationship with God first, which entails a deep prayer life. And I say in my book very clearly, you must be a man of prayer. Not just saying the office just to get it done because you made a vow, you know, you made a promise to pray the office every day on behalf of the church, but adoration, Marian devotion, You have to be rooted in a

0: And neither are you. You know, so don't think that, you know, you can put God, your family ahead of God. He has to be first. And then you get perspective on your fellow sinners living in your household.
1: No, exactly right. And, you know, families have a way of keeping you in check as well. You know, I remember, because I watch EWTN usually on my computer. And I remember once, I was telling you earlier, I was cleaning the bathrooms, and my daughter, Angela, likes the fact that people recognize Daddy and that kind of thing. And so she goes, Daddy, you're on the TV. And my wife said, oh, yeah, there you are. Go back to scrubbing the toilets. So they keep you in check. You keep the right perspective. Well, but you're right. We work well together because I listen to her, Father. And let me say this. This is important. I would not be able to function as well as I am in diaconal ministry without the love and support of my wife. Mm-hmm. And that means listening to her. Because mm-hmm. I believe with all my heart that the Holy Spirit speaks through my wife. Mm-hmm. Women have a special intimacy with the Holy Spirit by the very nature of how God created them to be life givers and life bearers. Mm-hmm. You know, like every Sunday we pray, right? Credo Spiritus Sanctus Dominum et Vivificantem. Mm-hmm. I believe in the Holy Spirit, the Lord and giver of life. And women participate in that, the power of God's life and giver love in a way that we can't. Yep. And we'll never understand. So because of that relationship,
0: it's an observation. We watch a baby, you know, expand inside of what, but for a woman, it's interior.
1: Yes. Yes. And so if I don't listen to her, I'm not talking about the to-do list stuff, right? Yeah. The husband list, but to listen to her heart.
0: Yeah.
1: You know, when she says, hun, you know, I know they asked you to do this conference, but I need you home. Bam, done. And I don't go, oh, you know, let me be Deacon Harold this weekend. I mean, I listen to her. If she says no, then it's no. Simple. No argument. I believe the Holy Spirit is speaking through her. And if she feels that the balance is getting out of whack, she will let me know. And I will put things back in perspective.
0: Yes. Yeah, yeah. You see, and that's where matrimony really has this benefit. You know, so because it's not something that is a detriment. You know, it's, again, in the kind of life that a lot of us priests live, it would be very, very difficult, especially for the poor woman. But, bless her heart, I don't think she could put up with it. But, you know, this kind of balance as a deacon, keeping your family second to God is important. Then third, what do you have after the family?
1: Then the service of the church. Because what happens, Father, is that someone in the parish, a priest or another parishioner, may go up to a man and say, you ever think about becoming a deacon? I kind of never thought about it, but okay, man. Well, pray about it. You know, because what they're recognizing is here is a man who's serving well. The word deacon, diakonia, means servant. They're recognizing that here is a man who's serving well in his family, and he's sharing those gifts with the church, maybe as a lector, teaching RCIA class or working at St. Vincent de Paul. And so maybe this guy is being called by the Holy Spirit to share his gifts with the entire church. Mm-hmm. And that's something that needs to be discerned. But that priority still has to be there. God, family, and then everything else. So even now, being ordained 20 years and traveling and doing what I do, God has to come first. And I'm grateful for the time I spent with the Benedictines discerning vocation, and time with you and time with so many other people that have influenced me, because I'm rooted and grounded in a life of prayer. Mm-hmm. Rosary, adoration, which mm-hmm. I love adoration. I love the silence. I love being in a space where I can hear God speaking to me into my heart and to learn how to listen to God's voice. And you for me was like Samuel with Eli, right? Mm-hmm. The Lord was calling him. And Samuel thought Eli was calling him. Mm-hmm. But what Eli did, he taught him, Samuel, how to listen to God, how to recognize God's voice. Mm-hmm. You know, and that is critically important. We have to listen to God's voice and allow that voice to change our lives and to influence how we serve our families and the church.
0: Yeah, that's very key. And one of the other points that you make in this is, how do deacons serve? Sometimes there's a bit of tension about that. Is it you know,

0: primarily along the lines of some of the social service needs? Is it primarily in the liturgy? What? How do you get the balance?
1: Yeah, that's a great question. So some of the tension lies in the fact that people really still don't understand the diaconate, or they see it as a functional thing. So you have some priests that say, well, we really don't really need you because we have lay people that are doing stuff already. Or lay people who are threatened by deacons because they think they're going to take away their jobs or take away their responsibilities. Mm-hmm. But that's not it at all. We're there to primarily support the bishop with his ministry of evangelization. And so the way I describe the diaconate, Father, is the bishop is in charge of everything. He has two main jobs. His job is to facilitate communion and to evangelize. So on the right hand, he has the priest to help him with his ministry of facilitating communion, bringing people together around the sacramental life of the church, most especially the holy sacrifice of the Mass and the Eucharist. Mm-hmm. And then he has deacons help with his ministry of evangelization. Because it's the deacon that kicks you out at the end of the Mass, right? Ite misa est, go she is sent. Go do what? Go and be Eucharist to the world. And don't worry, I'm going to be in the trenches with you Monday to Saturday.
0: Yeah.
1: You know, and so sometimes people get threatened by that. Mm-hmm. And they don't have to be. In my parish, you know, the person who was doing the RCIA was still in charge of RCIA, but Father made sure that I was checking out the texts and things that they were using to make sure they were faithful to the church and that kind of thing. We still had extraordinary ministers of Holy Communion take communion to the sick, but I was making sure that they're being reverent, you know, and not taking the pics and going grocery store shopping with all that kind of stuff to make sure that the reverence for the Eucharist was still being maintained. So we found balance and perspective in serving in the church and, of course, outside the parish as well.
0: Yeah, and you know, it's that kind of, you know, training of people that when you're bringing the body of Christ to the sick who are shut in, and there are a lot of people that sometimes so many that the priest just can't get to everybody, but and neither can the deacons at times, but to also recognize that your vehicle as you go on your way there, You're carrying our Lord, and it's like a little chapel. You know, you need to show reverence. It's not time to start listening to the top hits on the country oldies station or something. No. This is a focus on Christ present with you, and you're bringing Jesus. You need to be prepared for that. So that training for that kind of service is a great job for, you know, the deacons to make sure that this is being done correctly.
1: Yeah, exactly. And sometimes, you know, people lose perspective. They think of deacons as social workers, right? So the emphasis is on working with the poor and those kinds of things. But, you know, there's also working with the poor in spirit. You know, so for example, people ask me, what's the most, you know, exciting part about being a deacon? What do you love the most? And they think I'm going to say traveling around the world. You know, I've been to 22 countries preaching the gospel. They think I'm going to say be on EWTN. No. It's the great gift of how we get to be in people's lives. It's when the woman comes to church on Saturday night vigil mass, who never goes to that mass, and tells you that her husband is dying, and you go across the street and you pray with her and you stay with them, and you're there when her husband takes his last breath.
0: Yeah.
1: And you're representing the church for them in that moment. Yeah. That's beautiful, and that's awesome. That's what the diaconate is about.
0: That, to me, you know, that kind of experience, but also in baptizing their children and so many other things, that is where a deeper intimacy with people goes on. That is an intimacy of being at those very privileged moments like death, you know, and, you know, to serve them. That is truly.
1: And there's a connection there with the liturgical life of the deacon. So I mentioned in my homily this morning about taking a drop of water, dropping into the chalice, which of course still has wine at that point, right? So if you read part of St. Justin Martyr's letter to Antoninus Pius, I think it's paragraph 1354 in the Catechism, he talks about water mixed with wine. That was in 155 AD, and we're still doing it now. Yeah. And it's the deacon that does it, because the deacon represents the people at the altar, And that drop of water represents the prayers, the hopes of the people. Mm-hmm. And the relationship is once you drop that water, you can't take it out again. And that's the point. Because when that's consecrated, it becomes the precious blood of our Lord and Savior Jesus Christ. All of our hopes are mixed in with that. It's beautiful.
0: Yeah.
1: And so the deacon does that, representing the people. And the prayer that we say, by the mystery of this water and wine, may we come to share in the divinity of Christ. 2 Peter 1:4, Philippians 2:11. And so there's a beautiful, and then we take that symbolism at the altar, and we take it out with us when we go outside the church to serve the church in that way. Yeah. It's awesome. It's a great and beautiful gift. And I hope people appreciate what I attempted to do in this book, is to really help people have a deeper understanding of the beauty of diaconal life.
0: And I think this kind of book is also good for us priests to read, so that we understand the distinctive role of the diaconate. You know, in the Maronite rite, deacons oftentimes have more of a role, and they've been consistently, you know, present in the liturgy. For Roman rite, it's been a revival, but it was consistently with the Eastern rites. And they have a very integral role, and we love having them. But sometimes, you know, priests say, oh, it's just sort of like altar servers or something. It's important for priests to appreciate this part of the ordained ministry. This is, you know, just like we have a derived priesthood from the bishop, you also share in that same kind of ministerial role.
1: Yeah, that's correct. And, you know, priests often forget they're still deacons. When you're ordained a priest, you get the priesthood added to your diaconate. But for many priests, it's a transition. Okay, I was deacon for 6 months, now I'm a priest, and that's the goal. And they don't really think about the diaconate very much. And so when they come into a parish with deacons, they often don't know what to do. So that's why I provide in the book some practical things that priests can do to better understand their deacons, to help discern their gifts, and how, as the shepherd, the priest is the shepherd in that parish, how he can utilize the deacons by understanding the gifts that they bring to best serve the needs of the people in that parish community.
0: Yeah. And you know, one of the ways I envision this is that the priests and deacons of a parish might consider prayerfully reading this at the same time. And then, as you were discussing about your wife, you know, share what's on your heart about what a deacon might think, this is what I, you know, feel the Lord is leading me to, and the priest seeing how do I cooperate with that, and how does the deacon cooperate with me? That kind of level of sharing between deacons and priests would be a very useful item.
1: Yeah, and to facilitate that, Father, at the end of every chapter of the book, I have some reflection questions there, mm-hmm. and I also have kind of a spiritual exercise that can be done, and with a prayer at the end of every chapter, which I composed. So, and I wrote those prayers in adoration because I wanted to prayerfully think about the chapter, what I'm trying to say there, and then use that as a springboard to help deacons and lay people and priests deepen their understanding of the diaconal ministry.
0: Yeah, because this should never be a competition between the priest and the deacon, but rather seeing these two aspects of service that we do together. And, you know, we've got two really fine deacons at our parish, St. Elias, and, you know, it's great to work with them. And this goes back and forth.
1: Yeah, that's exactly right. And, you know, there's a beautiful collaboration there. You know, between priests and deacons. Even in the early church, there was the frumentum, right, where the deacon took the Eucharist from the Mass that he celebrated with the bishop, and he would take that Eucharist to the next, well, they didn't call him diocese back there, but the next area where the next bishop was, mm-hmm. and that Eucharist would become part of the Mass that was celebrated by the other bishop, mm-hmm. to facilitate that communion. It was the deacon was the one who made that happen. Mm-hmm. You know, so deacons have always played an important role in the church, and I think now is a wonderful time, a perfect time to appreciate at a deeper level the gift of the diaconate and diaconal spirituality. So, for example, if you're working at St. Vincent de Paul, there's a layperson and a deacon, and they're both functionally doing the same thing. What difference does the deacon make? Because they think it's function.
0: That's a good question. What is the difference?
1: So they think it's a function. Well, we're both doing the same thing. But why is the deacon there? He's a permanent sacramental sign and witness, an ordained permanent sacramental sign and witness of Christ's service ministry to the church. So he's there by virtue of his ordination to extend the service ministry of Christ into the parish community, into the wider community, outside the parish, not even within the diocese, but to any place in the world. So that's why I have several of my friends who are doing amazing work, even outside of the United States. You know, so they're bringing that message of Christ and the beauty of diaconal ministry to many parts of the world.
0: And, you know, one of the other things, too, that's worth noting, there are a number of deacon saints. Now, the former president of the network was a deacon.
1: Yes.
0: Bill Steltemeyer.
1: I remember him well, yes.
0: Yeah. And I used to point out to him, you know, there's one deacon who's a saint because of his poetry and hymns, St. Ephrem.
1: Ephrem, yep.
0: And then there are a number of deacons who are saints because they were martyred.
1: Mm-hmm.
0: I told Bill, you better hope for the latter, because I've heard you sing.
1: Yeah, you know, I think one of the most poignant moments for me at ordination was a litany of the saints. So there I am, face down on the marble, and, you know, you hear all the saints, and then they get to the deacon saints, Vincent, Ephrem, Lawrence, Francis of Assisi,
0: right.
1: Stephen. And I started crying. I literally started crying.
0: Right.
1: So I'm thinking, laying there thinking, who am I? I'm a schmo from Jersey. And I'm following the footsteps of guys like this.
0: Yeah.
1: It just hit me in that moment. In fact, on the video, I was the first one to be ordained, so I'm standing up, and I can't see because there's tears in my eyes. I have to wipe my eyes so I can make my way to the bishop to lay his hands on me. It was just, it was a powerful, and even to this day, I celebrate the deacon saints as feasts in the breviary. Of course, Stephen's already because he's in the octave of Christmas.
0: Sure.
1: But the rest, I treat them as feasts to honor them and our beautiful bond as deacon brothers.
0: Yeah. Well, look, we have to take a little break. But we're going to come back and let people ask you some questions about the diaconal ministry. And if you want to find out more about what Deacon Harold is doing, you can simply go to deaconharold.com, deaconharold.com. So stay with us. We'll be right back with you and your questions.
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0: All right. Again, we're discussing the book, Our Life of Service, The Catholic Handbook for Deacons by Deacon Harold Brooke Sivers. Of course, this is available at EWTNRC.com, where it is item number 4680. 4680. And Deacon, are you ready for some questions?
1: Yes, I am, Father.
0: Let's start off with one. Peter?
2: Hello, Father Mitch. I want to tell you how much I enjoy your program.
0: Thanks.
2: Mother Angelica's program. I never missed an episode of either one of them.
0: Oh, thank you. Where are you from?
2: I'm in New Jersey, and I'm a Protestant, Baptist Reformed, but I enjoy both of you so much. I sure do appreciate your knowledge of the scriptures, Father Mitch.
0: Oh, thank you very much. I appreciate that. Thank you for calling in. And your question is what?
2: Yes, sir. I wanted to ask the deacon, does it serve a special advantage, I guess, of being out there in the working world of everybody? There would be a great deal more evangelicalizing than, let's say, a Catholic priest who's obligated to a lot of church duties and everything. So I would think a deacon out there is a very good thing.
1: Yes, thank you.
0: Great. So thank you very much, Peter. So here you have, being out, a lot of folks are in, doing other jobs, insurance, running grocery stores, whatever they're doing. How does that play?
1: Yeah, let me, I think the best way to answer that question is to give an example. When I first moved to Oregon, I worked as the security manager in charge of police services and stuff for the Salem-Keizer School District in Oregon. And after the Columbine and all of that, I was giving special training to the schools on emergency management and safety and active shooter and that kind of thing. And so after one of those presentations, I went to the 1210 Mass at the local parish. Mm-hmm. And I was coming out of Mass and a woman stopped. She goes, I knew there was something about you. And I said, excuse me? And she goes, I'm a teacher at one of the schools you gave a presentation. And even though you didn't mention it, I could just tell the way you presented that you cared about us, not just about the building and the district's assets, but you cared about us, the people in that band. And I said, there's something about this guy. Now I see you come out of Mass. Now I understand. See, so what you do is when you receive Jesus Christ, the word and sacrament, our job is to go forth and be Eucharist to the world. That means that when we have opportunities to share the beauty of our faith, We recognize those opportunities and we make ourselves available as Christ in that opportunity. So another quick example, I was walking a young lady to her car from my office there, and she had been baptized Catholic, but no other exposure to Catholic faith at all. No First Communion, no First Eucharist, no Mass, nothing. She sees a rosary hanging from my rearview mirror. She said, is that a rosary? I said, yes. She goes, is that the thing with all the Hail Marys on it? I said, yeah, you want to see how it works? So I grabbed it and showed it to her. And she said, why do you do that? Now, see, now I could have answered that, but let me tell you about the Battle of Lepanto, or let me tell you about how St. Dominic received the rosary from the Blessed Mother. But she asked a personal question. Why do you do that? Mm-hmm. So I saw it as an opportunity to evangelize. So I said, all we're doing is reflecting on the life of our Lord and Savior Jesus Christ through the heart of his Blessed Mother. So I said, for example, the joyful mysteries, Annunciation. You know, the angel comes to the Blessed Mother, lets her know she was going to be the Mother of God. And am I that open in my life to when God wants to use me as his instrument? Am I that willing and open as the Blessed Mother was to say yes mm-hmm. to God's will in my life? Mm-hmm. Then we went through the mysteries, and it's about 40 minutes or so, and I never brought it up again. 11 years later, she sent me a Facebook message saying that she was grateful to me because, you know, I was a big stepping stone on her coming back to the church. I had no idea she'd come back to the church.
0: Yeah.
1: And she's in love and on fire for the faith. So that's part of what we're called to do. Everyone's called to do, but particularly as ordained ministers, we are called to be that evangelizing witness of Christ in the world.
0: Yeah, I would think that as a deacon, you highlight that because when you're in these other jobs, you can get into places I can't go. You know, insurance doesn't let us there and regulations and all. They don't let priests go in and just do things in any business. And you are there. And in one sense, that's true for all of the laity, but as an ordained deacon, you sort of highlight, hey, folks, come on, let's go. You're like the platoon leader.
1: That's right.
0: Going in there and saying, hey, let's watch for the opportunities to evangelize. That's a key thing.
1: Yeah, and the beautiful part of that is I get comments from lay people all the time saying, okay, my employer says I should wear this rainbow flag thing on my shirt. I don't want to do that. What should I do? And they ask me because I'm in the workplace. So they want to know, what, how do we witness to our faith, and, you know, what sacrifice should I make? Same thing for nurses. They want to start doing, you know, contraception or abortion here, and I don't want to participate in that. What should I do? You know, and those are extremely important questions, which is why intellectual formation is another important component of diaconal training.
3: Yep.
1: So that you want to be able to give people the beauty and truth of the faith, not your opinion. You want to, here's what the church teaches and why, and here's why it's beautiful. Now you go back and you work it out with the Holy Spirit and discern, you know, what you should do in that situation.
0: And most dioceses also require the deacon's wives, deacon candidates' wives, to be in class with them so that they're learning together, and that you, to build up that preparation, but building up your marriage at the same time.
1: Exactly. Yeah. Exactly right.
0: We have someone in our studio. I was going to see, we're back to having studio audiences. So I have a question. Sir, where are you from?
4: Fargo, North Dakota, Father.
0: I remember Cindy's restaurant with the absolute most wonderful pie. Great crusts on the pie.
4: It's all about the crust, Father.
0: That's it. So what can we? What's your question tonight?
4: Yeah, my question for Deacon Harold here is, he came to our parish at St. San Joachim Church there in Fargo, and came for a retreat for the Lenten time frame. And I'm a military person, so I was not able to attend. So I thank you for bringing him here so I could drive the 1,000-plus miles so I could finally get a chance to spend some time with him. But our church is a very, very beautiful church. It was just built about 2009 or so, as far as it being actually dedicated as a church that we could have Mass at. Mm-hmm. And I think beauty and how we evangelize with beauty would obviously be an important part of a deacon's ministry, too. So I'm curious for Deacon Harold, if I had a chance to have talked to him when he came up, what is the most beautiful thing that he thought about either North Dakota or about our beautiful church there, St. San Joachim in Fargo? And, of course, beauty about his ministry being a deacon as well.
0: All right. So what's he got there for beauty in North
1: question.
0: Dakota?
1: You know, and I think that's an important point that's been highlighted specifically in our contemporary culture today by Bishop Barron. He leads with beauty. You know, the transcendentals, truth, goodness, and beauty. And he leads with beauty. And so... and what I loved about that church was the beauty, because when you walk into a space, you want to feel God's presence. In fact, that was a huge thing for my mom, you know, coming into the Catholic faith. You know, she had never been to it. She was Methodist, went to a Catholic school, and was invited by a classmate to go to church. And she walked in, and the first thing that captured her heart was the beauty. And she looked around, and she goes, wow, I know God is here. Mm-hmm. That's the kind of experience you want when somebody walks into a church.
0: Right.
1: And then my

0: So my mom, her simple faith. But what I loved about churches like St. Joachim and is the beauty of the church, which also points to the beauty of the worship, mm-hmm. which also points to the beauty of the community. And I've been many, many places to many parishes. And it's always wonderful to go into a church like St. Joachim and just experience the utter beauty. And when you're serving at the altar, you really feel the presence of God in a very powerful way.
1: Yeah.
0: So I'm grateful for that.
1: Okay. We have another caller. Hello, Annette?
2: Oh, yes. Hi, Father Mint. How are you?
1: I'm well. Where are you calling from?
2: From South San Francisco, California.
1: All right. All right. Great. Yeah, thank you for calling in. And what's your question or comment?
2: Oh, okay. Well, first I want to just tell Deacon Harold, I loved his homily this morning, Mass. I mean, he was very inspiring.
0: Thank you.
2: The question I had for him, I just discovered the consecration to St. Joseph, and I was just wondering if that had been any of his spiritual upbringings or anything. He had come across it, because he reminds me of the images that I read about St. Joseph. I mean, it's just beautiful person that he was, and how little we know about him, and now it's a new time for evangelization on him. So just wanted his input on that. Thank you.
1: This is something that is being developed. A very fine book has come out on making a consecration to St. Joseph. What's your own sense of this?
0: Yeah, so growing up, honestly, did not have a strong devotion to St. Joseph. Part of it because Joseph wasn't emphasized back in the 70s and 80s when I was growing up as a kid mm-hmm. in school. It was Mary that was the primary interest. And honestly, probably because of the situation with my dad, mm-hmm. you know. And so what's happened, though...
1: In what way?
0: He left our family and, mm-hmm. He got divorced, and it's difficult and painful mm-hmm. to go through something like that.
1: Absolutely.
0: And then I thought I was going to be a monk and a priest anyway, you know, mm-hmm. so I never really thought about marriage and being a father, you know, in the natural way. And then when I left monastic life and met my wife, you know, and started dating and all that stuff, then I started thinking more about it. I almost didn't get married because I was scared. I didn't want to end up like my parents.
1: Yeah.
0: But what happened was St. Joseph. And that's when I really started to try to appreciate St. Joseph. Because, I mean, the man has no lines in Scripture, you know, but he did everything faithfully he was asked by God. And I said, well, why do you even need him? I mean, God could have took care of Mary by himself. Why did he need Joseph? He's not really that prominent a figure. Mm-hmm. But when you begin to appreciate the behind the scenes, mm-hmm. you know, teaching Jesus his prayers, you know, Jesus helping him in with his carpentry, you know, with the work that he did, and I began to see, you know, I need to start living my fatherhood in that beautiful silence of St. Joseph, mm-hmm. you know. And so I started getting a deeper appreciation of Joseph over the years. And just like everybody else, I think books like Father Calloway's book on consecration of Jesus, of course, through St. Joseph. Because any Protestant brothers and sisters watching, I want them to think that we're actually consecrating ourselves directly. It's always to Jesus through through the saints. But
1: right.
0: But St. That's probably one of the best books I ever read about St. Joseph. Because there's prayers and information that was never in English before.
1: Right.
0: Because I did meet a Josephologist once, and he took me into his office. I've never seen that many books on Joseph, but 90% of them were not in English.
1: Yeah.
0: So Father Calloway gave a great gift to the church by having a lot of those documents translated into English for the first time.
1: And I think, you know, that this dedication to St. Joseph is all the more poignant. You know, you experienced a divorce in mm-hmm. your family. I did too. Mm-hmm. But now, divorce was 50% of marriages back in the 60s and 70s. Now it's at a point where over 50% of children are born to parents that are not married. And I think this is going to call for a spiritual transformation in men.

0: need to understand their very important role in the way God sets up family. And this is going to be very key for us to understand someone like St. Joseph and other husband saints.
1: I could agree with you more, especially now that we're confused even about gender. I mean, you get questions like, why is it even important to have a man there?
0: Yeah.
1: Because, well, women can do anything that he does. Yeah. So there's even confusion about the roles of mothers and fathers. Why is it important to have a father in the home? Why is it important to have a mother in the home? And so those very clear lines are being blurred right now. And so I think we need to have a clear vision and understanding of that. And I think the understanding of fatherhood through St. Joseph and diaconal ministry, I think, can help, especially those of us who are married. Because some of, our deacon brothers are their wives have died and they're serving, living the rest of their life celibate. So.
0: Yeah. No, that's a very important thing. And just if anybody needs a clue about the reality of it, take a look at an article from way back in 93. It's in Atlantic Monthly, and it's online. It's called Dan Quayle Was Right, talking about the role of fathers in starting families. And it just lays out the data. So we have another caller. Hello, Joan.
2: Hi, Father Pacquiao. How are you?
0: And fine. Where are you calling from?
2: New York.
0: New York. Okay. Joan, good to hear from you again. What can we do for you today?
2: Deacon, I was just wondering what inspired you to become a deacon. And number two, what advice would you give men on the diaconate if they're thinking along that line? Thank you.
0: Thank you, Joan.
1: Thank you. Well, I've always felt a pull, a tug, an attraction ever since I was a kid. Mm-hmm. So I thought initially that was going to be the priesthood and then monastic life. And even after I left and got married, I still felt something. So I did what men would do in my situation. I dove into parish life. I was on parish council, and I was serving mass, and I was doing lecturing and St. Vincent de Paul and all these things in the parish. And it wasn't enough. I still felt, this is great, but there's still something there. Now, I wasn't familiar with permanent deacons. The only deacons I knew were guys going to be ordained priests. Mm-hmm. So when Father Nicholas, the pastor at the time, talked to me about it, I said, what are you talking about? I can't be a deacon. I'm married. And then he brought out Second Vatican Council documents, which are in the sacristy, Lumen Gentium, I think it's paragraph 29. He said, read this. At the lowest end of the hierarchy is the deacon. And I read that. I'm like, oh my goodness, that's what I'm supposed to do. And I knew it, that that's what God was calling me to do. And as the advice I would give to men that may be thinking about discerning a call to the diaconate, first thing, talk with your wife. Have that conversation.
0: Yes.
1: Very open and honest about what, and discern together what God may be calling, because it's definitely going to impact her. And then sit down and talk with your priest. Mm-hmm. Just have an honest conversation. I think God might be calling this, and listen to what the priest says as well, because there may be some things that you need to work on first.
0: Sure.
1: Before you start the application process.
0: Absolutely. Sounds good. We have another caller. Hello, Paul.
3: Can you hear
0: Paul?
3: Me?
0: Yeah, here you're fine. Where are you calling from?
3: I'm calling from upstate New York in the Rochester Diocese.
0: Great. And what can we do for you this fine evening?
3: Well, I want to make a comment to Deacon Stivers. I want to thank him so much on what his commentary on the role of a deacon was tonight. That was so helpful because so many people ask me, and I do kind of know it, but I could never get it across as well as he just did. It was wonderful. I want to also thank him for the great presentation he gave to the men's conference in Syracuse several years ago in the spring. Wonderful. I hope we can get him back soon.
1: And thank you. And yeah, I remember that. I spoke with Justin
3: Fatica. Father Pacquiao, if your ears could ring every time I mention your name, your ears would be ringing all the time.
0: Well, some people do call me a ding-dong, but that's another problem.
3: Well, not that way. I'm always because Scripture, people are always talking about Scripture, and I said, well, Father Pacquiao says. They certainly know who Father Pacquiao is from me, but I'm so grateful because you have such an immense knowledge, and I'm so grateful you share it with us.
0: Well, thank you very much.
3: It's been Ignatius Bible. I use that all the time, but I'm so glad that you're there giving more commentary.
0: Good. I'm glad it's helpful. I like to say that this has been one of the advantages of having gone to the 27th grade.
1: I'm not the only one, and your students have benefited from your tremendous knowledge and love of the Scripture.
0: It's a great thing to be able to, and you know, it's look at what you're starting with, the Bible. I mean, this is such a great source. Just want to make sure people know that this book is well worth reading, not only if you're a priest or a deacon, but for the lay people also to understand more what this role, even if you're not thinking of becoming a deacon, this is a useful book to reflect on this very important role in the church. So the book is called Our Life of Service, The Catholic Handbook for Deacons by Deacon Harold Burke Sivers. It is available at EWTNRC.com. And when you go there, it's item number 4680. Also, you know, I guess you can find out more about where you're traveling and things like that if you go to deaconherald.com. You know, the schedule of events, because you're like everybody else, you know, now that COVID is over, we're getting around a lot more. Yes. So this is a good thing. I want to thank you for coming here. It's great to have you and great to see you again.
1: Thank you.
0: And see you live, you know.
1: Thank you. Feels like coming home.
0: Oh, that's good. Well, your mama used to live just down in Montgomery.
1: I know. That's right.
0: I used to see her over here at the studio.
1: That's right.
0: So thank you very much. And thank you for being with us tonight. May the Lord bless you and keep you. He cause his face to shine upon you. May he lead you in all of your ways by his peace. May Almighty God bless you, the Father, the Son, and the Holy Spirit. Amen. You know, we can bring Deacon Harold not only here to preach this morning and to be on this show, but also the series that he's done over the years and all the other guests that we have, because this network is brought to you by you. So please keep us in between your gas bill, your electric bill, and your cable bill, and we'll be able to pay our bills too. Thank you and God bless.
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7: Yet another emergency has been reported at a Planned Parenthood facility in Fort Collins, Colorado. On July 9th, a 29-year-old woman was reportedly hemorrhaging so severely, in fact, that emergency responders requested a second ambulance, this one stocked with blood, in case she needed a transfusion. This wasn't an isolated incident. In fact, this facility has called 911 at least 5 other times this year for women experiencing serious complications, including heavy bleeding and potentially life-threatening emergencies. But the abortion industry does not care. They just want their money. In fact, if they cared about hurting people, then they would probably stop the massacre of innocent children in the womb.
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9: Blessed are the merciful, for they shall obtain mercy. We get what we look for. Saint Therese of Lisieux has an interesting insight on this. Once in a discussion over the possibility of avoiding purgatory, the future saint told another member of her community, Sister Maria Fabronia, that God was more father than judge. And in this discussion, debate, she finally took the liberty of saying to the other sister, "If you look for the justice of God, you will get it. The soul will receive from God exactly what she desires. Are we full of wounds and anger and hurt, and do we want to inflict that on other people? Are we allowing God to heal us? If we receive His mercy, we have to show it to others. The Beatitudes are the heart of Jesus' message. Let's be transformed by them. Blessed are the merciful, for they shall obtain mercy.
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11: The Holy Father's prayer intention for the month of September is for the care of water. Let us pray for a just and sustainable management of water, a vital resource, so that everyone may have equal access to it.

0: This is what St. Teresa of Calcutta, also known as Mother Teresa, once said about prayer. Love to pray. Feel often during the day the need for prayer and take trouble to pray. Prayer enlarges the heart until it is capable of containing God's gift of Himself. Ask and seek, and your heart will grow big enough to receive Him and keep Him as your own. That is why we need prayer.
1: This is Cardinal Raymond Burke. In the name of the Father, and of the Son, and of the Holy Spirit. Amen. Almighty God, author of human life, help us to always respect the inviolability of the gift of human life made in your own image and likeness. We pray to you, asking for an end of the scourge of procured abortion in our nation and in the world. We pray to you for the grace of human life. We ask all this through your Son, our Lord Jesus Christ, who died to save man from sin and everlasting death, who lives and reigns with you in the unity of the Holy Spirit, one God, forever and ever. Amen. In the name of the Father, and of the Son, and of the Holy Spirit. Amen.
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0: Welcome to the Catholic Sphere. Each week we have a different host and a different focus as we tackle topics important to Catholics around the globe. I'm your host this week, Ryan Penny, and today we're talking about using social media as Catholics in today's world. According to data reportal in 2019, there are 2.7 billion smartphone users in the world. And by 2017, according to Pew Research, 69% of adults were using social media compared to just 5% of Americans in 2005. And around 86% of 18 to 29-year-olds used these platforms. Mental health concerns have increased exponentially since the release of smartphones, according to Science Daily. The rate of adolescents reporting symptoms of major depression in a given year increased by 52% from 2005 to 2017. From 2009 to 2017, it grew by 63% in adults ages 18 to 25. So today, to help us maintain a healthy relationship with social media, we're joined by Gus Federle. He is the Media Operations Manager at the Franciscan Friars of the Eternal Word. He joins us all the way from the Friary in Irondale, Alabama. And Jacqueline Bergpile is an editor for Church Pop, and she is with us today from Dallas, Texas. And we're also blessed to be joined by our very own Debbie Cowden, a digital media specialist coming to us all the way from Cincinnati, Ohio. Debbie, you first. Even when you remove the more obvious problems with social media, many would probably say that social media, even at its best, is just a big comparison party. Like, too often, users find themselves comparing their own everyday lives with the highlight reels or the best of other people's lives. Some of the accounts people follow are that of influencers, where their content is carefully curated, staged, if you will, and even centered around selling products. And as the saying goes, comparison is the thief of joy. So my question to you, Debbie, is this: why, as Catholics, should we be spending any amount of time in a place where authentic joy apparently goes to die?
1: Well, let me just say, there's a lot of good on social media. I happen to follow a lot of really great Catholics who love their faith and who share tips for living out their call to holiness in everyday life. I've discovered great Catholic books on social media, Catholic gifts, decor ideas. I get a lot of my news from social media, just like the huge percentage that you mentioned. I've met complete strangers and prayed for complete strangers and people who have passed away on social media. And I've even made a couple of solid Catholic friends. So it's a place where, although the world is crumbling around us, there still is a lot of good that can come from it. Catholics can come together and realize that we're not alone. And it really can be a good evangelization tool, but we have to make sure that we're using it the right way. And that being said, I'll be the first to tell you that it is a rough place to be sometimes on social media. And if users aren't careful, we can be inundated with these influencers, like you said, who try to sell us products, try to sell us a certain fake lifestyle where everything is perfect, like perfect vacations, perfect lives, perfect families, perfectly clean houses. And we know that that is not real. And most of what you see on social media is not real. So yes, comparison absolutely is the thief of joy. And we're comparing our own everyday messy lives to the highlight reels of these brands. They're trying to make money off of us, whether we realize it or not. And sometimes we can even make it a false god, an obsession. It can affect your mental health, and it can also affect your spiritual health too. So you got to ask yourself, okay, well, with all of this negativity, is it even worth it to be on social media? Because there's a disproportionate amount of negativity, sinful behavior, and it becomes that obsession. And it's also highly addictive. But I'm going to make an argument that it is good for Catholics to be on social media. But the caveat is that it has to have a purpose. So if the purpose is to connect with family and friends, well, that's fine. If the purpose is to be a light to the world, to share the truth, beauty, and goodness of the Catholic faith, and you're going to do it with a focused, disciplined effort, that's even better, because it is so easy to slip into these negative habits of mindlessly scrolling, self-medicating, and falling victim to all of the sinfulness that's out there.
0: I love what you said. You got to be disciplined about it. You have to have a purpose. You have to know what you're about when you get on those platforms. That's really good advice. Follow-up question to you, Debbie. How is EWTN using these platforms to flip this script and help advance the gospel on social media? And what can EWTN viewers do to help with that mission?
1: 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And all we want to do in terms of influencing is influence you to be holy in your state of life, which is exactly what Mother Angelica strived to do when she founded the network 40 years ago. And by nature of our baptism, for our viewers, we are all called to be missionaries. So if you are baptized, you are called to spread the good news of Jesus Christ to the nations. And we've designed our social media so that our content is really easy to share, our posts, videos, links. And when you are sharing EWTN's posts on your own Facebook, you are, in a sense, a missionary, an EWTN missionary. You can share your posts with your Catholic family and friends, fallen away Catholic family and friends, people who aren't Catholic yet, but they might be interested in the scripture passage and the inspirational message that you share on your page. The Mother Angelica quotes span across all walks of life, all religions. The pro-life posts do the same thing because it speaks to the truth of the human heart. And on social media, we see that there is a lack of truth. We are called to bring that truth. And so we're asking, you know, outside of just sharing our content, you can engage in our posts, comment, leave encouraging messages for other people who are commenting. And also, everything that you post on your own social media is a witness, whether good or bad. So just keep in mind that when you are on social media, people are watching you and they're seeing how you, as a Christian, as a Catholic, carry yourself. The photos that you post, the links that you share, and how you interact with other people. So we really encourage you to be that voice of truth in love, be that light to the world that's in darkness, because you can lead a soul to Christ or away from Christ with your witness. We all have this responsibility, and if you don't know where to start, start by sharing stuff from EWTN's pages.
0: Awesome answer, Debbie. Gus, more than almost any other layperson, you work very closely with the friars on a regular basis, and they all have smartphones, and to varying degrees, they are active on social media, and yet they are all faithful men committed to their vocations and religious life. What lessons can they teach us as far as how to engage with social media in a healthy way?
2: Thanks for having me on, Ryan. It's a pleasure. And it's been amazing to work with the friars. They have a very unique mission, and that's to evangelize using technology. They can reach the entire world, and they don't even have to travel. But they can teach us so much about how to use social media. And when I first started working there, and we were talking, Father Len and I were discussing the kind of posts and content we wanted to have online, they made a point that they didn't want it to be boasting about themselves. They didn't want it to be focused on the friars. They wanted the finger always be pointing to their Catholic faith to educate people. And that was so different from, you know, our culture now that is all about posting selfies and self-promoting and being an influencer. Just like Debbie said, we wanted to influence people about their faith. And obviously, you know, we need to post pictures of the friars and about the community, news, the latest going on, back behind the scenes. And people like seeing what's going on at the friary. It's, you know, you only see them on at Mass or on different programs. So people like seeing, you know, what's going on behind the scenes. But the focus is always on evangelizing. It's always on pointing the finger towards our faith and pointing our finger towards the Lord. And we know that social media can be a very negative place. It can be very good. It can also be very negative, especially with politics and news, and especially if you go into the comment sections of some of these pages. It can get nasty. And the friars always want to remain positive online, to be a positive influence. And people thank us for that. They thank the friars for being a positive influence on social media to keep things, you know, positive, because there's so much negativity. But we also have to remember that we're interacting, for the most part, with real people, and we have to be charitable towards them. And we have to treat them like real people. We can't, it's easy to hide behind a screen and act differently. So we want to be authentic and we want to be positive. But lastly, social media can be very addictive.

0: And you have to know your weaknesses. Some of the friars, they know that it can be distracting. And they will not bring their phones with them into the chapel or during prayer time because they know it's going to be too distracting. You know, your phone's going to be buzzing and you're going to want to pick it up and see what's going on. But you have to know your weakness. You have to know when to set it down, put it aside, and take a break.
1: Excellent answer, Gus. Thank you so much for that. Jacqueline, you made a post on churchpop.com titled "The Importance of Living Simply, Why Rejecting Consumerism Feeds the Spiritual Life." And you gave a brief summary linked to a Catholic gentleman podcast that discussed that topic. Advertisements have always had that sort of an impact on people, and they discussed that in their podcast, this scarcity mindset, if you will, enticing people to fantasize about what they don't have. Is social media, and in particular Facebook and Instagram, not the ultimate form today of encouraging consumerism, and how do we fight it?
2: It is. And I think it's important to learn how to, well, first of all, we need to have a really strong prayer life, because if you don't have a prayer life, you're not going to be able to have the grace to fight off the addiction to pick up your phone and to look at everything and scroll through everything in your phone. I'm sure a lot of us struggle with this, because every time you see something pop up,

0: or you can that can be taken in different ways, but I think it's really important that while we're trying to evangelize on social media, we also need to learn to put it down, because it can also harm our spiritual life if we don't balance it. And rejecting consumerism, going back also to that it all goes hand in hand, because they're constantly trying to sell us stuff on social media, and we're constantly, constantly wanting more, because once you scroll through and you get bored of something, you just want something else. Because I believe there have been studies about the chemicals that release in our brain whenever we see new things on social media, like we get a new like or somebody shares our post. It gives us some kind of chemical reaction to where it puts happiness on our brain. But we shouldn't be depending on that all the time, because our ultimate satisfaction is God, and He is the only one that can satisfy us. And we must learn to put the phone down, because otherwise it is so addictive, and it can harm your spiritual life severely. And so we just need to, first of all, have a strong prayer life, ask the Blessed Mother for help in moderating our social media and phone use. And fasting helps too, because it's a form of fasting. So including fasting and abstaining from your phone at times. Now, of course, we want people on our website, but we also want people to live in simplicity too, like Jesus calls us to do, simplicity and humility too. Because when you're constantly posting stuff about what's going on in your life or posting selfies, that can be a form of pride. There was a priest who told me, or I actually heard it secondhand, but a priest who said that being on social media all the time, or posting your latest selfie, or telling everybody what you're doing, that can be a form of pride, and it can lead us down a sinful road. So we need to be aware of how often we're on our phones and how often we scroll through social media, while at the same time moderating it, while not missing things, because we definitely want you to see what we post, but we don't want people being so addicted. Because anytime you go around, anytime you go somewhere, you see everybody on their phones and people aren't interacting. And in a way that can be dangerous, because we're not interacting with people in person. And we also need to spread the gospel in person as well. So that would be my advice, and to ask the Holy Spirit and our Blessed Mother and Jesus to help us mimic his humble heart and his simple heart, because Jesus is simplicity. Because we can't take any of this with us. We cannot take our phones with us when we die. We need to learn to detach.
1: Beautiful answer, Jacqueline. Thank you so much for that. Debbie, can you comment more on this aspect of prayer? The saints all emphasize the absolute necessity of mental prayer for growing in holiness and attaining self-mastery, so that we don't become slaves to our passions and fleeting desires, and that we may lead purpose-driven lives for Christ. The vast majority of them exhorted the faithful to do this long before the world knew anything about smartphones or things like that. And so, is this necessity to gain self-control over our minds not more urgent now than ever? And how do you suggest Catholics using social media in particular, how should they conduct their prayer lives so that we're not being swept away by this addictive technology?
2: It absolutely is urgent that we practice these virtues like self-control, moderation, prudence when we're using digital media. And like Gus and Jacqueline so beautifully and succinctly said, if you are addicted to social media or your computer, the TV, your tablet, any of these smart devices, you have to turn them off when you pray. I know that there are apps out there that are going to help you pray. But this is the one way that you're going to be able to focus. If you truly have an issue with being able to put it down, caring too much about what is on your devices, checking them constantly, you have to be able to give God the focus.

0: and give him your whole heart in the way that we know that he deserves. And in my own life, you know, I spend a huge amount of time on social media by nature of my job, and I have to unplug at the end of the day, because if I don't, then I can't have quiet time in prayer. I can't do spiritual reading. I can't be there for my family and model for my children what it means to practice social media and use of digital media in a healthy way. That quiet time in prayer is when God speaks to us. And no amount of digital media consumption is a substitute for that. And this is coming from somebody who loves watching Mother Angelica. I love, you know, I'll put the EWTN app on, and I will listen to her shows on demand while I'm cleaning or while folding laundry, things like that. We love to pray the rosary with Mother Angelica, and those are all good things. But again, no replacement. They don't replace silence. And as far as being able to lead you closer to God, there's only a limited capacity in which digital media can do that. So if you're spending too much time on digital media, then it's taking you away from time that you could be spending in prayer. If you're being pulled away from your responsibilities at home or work because you're always picking up your phone, that's a good indicator that you might be addicted to social media too. And as far as the communion of saints and what they would think about that, I can think of a few saints who would probably start breaking phones in half if they could, if they lived during the time of cell phones, just because it is obviously such a big problem. But I want to offer a little bit of encouragement that, you know, Blessed Carlo Acutis, who died in, I think, 2006 at the age of 15, he is a great example of how we can use digital media to bring forth God's kingdom here on earth. He loved playing video games. He's a typical teenage boy, but the difference was that he used his computer programming skills for the glory of God. He built an online database of all the world's confirmed Eucharistic miracles. And even today, over a decade later, I have goosebumps just thinking about it, but he is still impacting the world today by what he did as a teenager on digital media. So we can't discount it completely. We just have to be aware that we need to be exercising virtue. We need to practice, you know, fasting and abstaining from social media when necessary. And I do think that as the years go on, we're going to see more saints to be like Carlo, who were able to harness digital media again for God's glory to change the world. Mother Angelica says we are all called to be great saints. Don't miss the opportunity. So make sure you're not missing that opportunity to use social media for good and to advance in holiness.
1: Well, speaking of soon-to-be saints, Debbie, this last question is something that is particularly relevant to all three of you as parents. First, you, Gus, you know, you're a young husband and father of five. How are you raising your children differently than parents had to even 15 years ago to prepare them to come of age in this digital world?
2: I'd like to think I'm an expert on this, but it's changing, it's evolving, and everybody's going to be different. My situation is going to be different than someone else. I homeschool my kids. My wife homeschools them. She does a fantastic job. So we're not going to have the peer influence that kids in school may have. But it's a very interesting quote. Steve Jobs, okay, who was one of the founders of Apple and the former CEO of Apple, was asked at the time, what his kids thought of the new iPad? And shockingly, he said, they don't have the iPad. They're not allowed on the iPad. And it was his belief that technology was not good for young kids. And I looked into this, and a lot of executives in Silicon Valley don't allow their kids to use technology. You know, it creates a propensity to addiction. It stifles their development, their creativity. I mean, kids need to be doing things that kids do. They need to be active. They need to be outside. They need to be playing. It's summertime. So, you know, I believe that very much. Now, on the flip side, you don't want to keep them totally sealed off from technology, because when they get it, they're going to go crazy. They're going to go nuts. So I think the key is balance. You know, we really don't let them, they're not allowed on social media. They're young, but, you know, and these things are going to change as they get older, but they know how to pick this stuff up very quickly. I'm amazed how quickly they find out how to use the remote. We have an Apple

0: TV and they know how to use it and the screens and the menus, and they get on there and they check the weather. And every morning the boys get on there and they got to check the hockey scores and the baseball scores. So they know how to use this. But for the most part, at least as they're younger, it's best to stay off. And to let them be creative, let them develop, and let them to be kids. I mean, I go to restaurants, and we'll see all the kids in the restaurants are being babysat by iPads or iPhones. They're watching cartoons, and they don't learn patience. They don't learn to sit there and communicate with their families. As you get older, as you grow, that it's going to change, and I'll learn that as soon as I get to that point. But right now, that's just kind of where we are.
1: Great points, Gus. And Jacqueline, we've got like 2 minutes left in the show, but anything else that you wanted to add to the same question about how do you parent kids coming of age in this social media world?
2: Well, believe it or not, my kids are still really young. My child is only one is 7 and one is 4. So they're a little young to get on social media, and I do not plan on letting them on it for a very long time. I mean, I think it's toxic for little children's minds, and they're not old enough to be able to control what they see. They love, believe it or not, they love the EWTN app, and they've decided to go on the EWTN app on their own to watch the little kid shows. And it just makes my heart so happy that they want to do that. They've been talking about St. Catherine of Siena for the last month or two since it was on the EWTN app. So, making sure that they're aware that there are children's shows on those kinds of apps can also help increase their or to get them to love their faith. But it's also important for them to, like Gus said, to go outside. I'd much rather my kids be outside playing than and interacting with each other than on a screen watching TV. So, and they do watch TV, but they have little attention spans and they are done in like probably 15 minutes. So that's how we parent, and we don't let them watch any new shows unless we've seen it first, most of the time.
1: Excellent advice, Jacqueline. Fantastic. Thank you, all of you, again, for your work to advance the mission of EWTN. Always good to be with you, Gus Federle, Jacqueline Bergpile, and Debbie Cowden. And thank you for joining us today. We hope you check out all of our social media platforms. We can be found on Facebook, YouTube, Instagram, and Twitter.

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5: In our culture, the commandments are looked at as burdens because, for many of us, we only learn the commandments by rote memorization. Well, the commandments change drastically when a child or an adult learns that, do you know where the Israelites were before they got the commandments? They were slaves in a desert making bricks. God dramatically rescued them from there, released them from the tyranny of Pharaoh, through great signs and wonders, brought them out of that land of affliction, parted the Red Sea so that they could go through it and escape Pharaoh's armies that were pursuing, brought them into the Promised Land after feeding them with manna in the desert, and on the way to the Promised Land, stopped at Sinai and gave them the Ten Commandments. Now, if you really think God wanted to keep us in slavery and that the commandments are restrictions to our freedom, he would have just left them in Egypt to then bring them to a mountain and say, okay, well, I really don't want you that happy.
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0: Welcome to Catholic Sphere. Each week we have a different host and a different focus as we tackle topics important to Catholics around the globe. This week, once again, we'll be talking about young people and the Eucharist. I'm your host this week, Father Joseph Mary. Today we're continuing our discussion on two teenage men recently beatified, both of whom had a great love for our Eucharistic Lord. And we'll also be talking with a college student about the Perpetual Adoration Chapel on their campus, which is often brimming with students. Joining us from Rome, Italy, is Daniela Guerrieri, the producer of I Am With You, a documentary on Carlo Acutis. Lucia Hunt is a student at Franciscan University and joins us from Steubenville, Ohio. And originally from Spain and former director of EWTN Ukraine, Father Diego Sayez joins us from Rome, Italy. You know, a lot of times people will say, well, the youth are the future of the church. But really, when we look at these young men and also the people at Franciscan University, they're evangelists and missionaries now, aren't they? Daniela, talk about Blessed Carlo.
1: Yes, my reply is definitely yes. They are missionaries now. If Carlo Acutis had waited to become an adult to do what he did, we wouldn't have a saint like him today. So, and he started when he was 4 years old. So it's really amazing. So at four, he felt this great vocation as a missionary, because at four he started talking about the Eucharist, about Jesus, about the saints to his babysitter, to the Indian housekeeper, and he talked to this Indian housekeeper with such ardor and such faith that yes. He converted from Hinduism. So he was a missionary at 4 years old. This is really amazing. It confirms us that vocation, you cannot say no to vocation. Vocation is the direct call from God. So you have to be missionary now.
0: That was so beautifully portrayed in your documentary, how Blessed Carlos, even in his childhood, influenced the housekeeper. And really, that was his own encounter with the Lord from his first Holy Communion, right? He always wanted to receive Holy Communion. So he was just sharing his own experience in a way.
1: Yes, and what is amazing about Carlo Acutis is that he witnessed this love for Jesus in every place he found himself. For example, there's a witness from his high school teacher, teacher in religion, in Catholic religion. He witnesses that Carlo Acutis didn't lose any chance to witness this love for Jesus. For example, in respecting life. So, for example, when talking about abortion, not all of his friends in school friends, were defending life in the classroom. Mm-hmm. He was the among the very few to defend life. This is amazing. If we think how sad it is to see so many young people being lost. Maybe they are convinced it is a good thing, for example, abortion. But Carlo Acutis saw how his friends, the people around him were really lost. This is why he felt to be a missionary. He felt this vocation. He said, for example, children, they receive communion, then they, once they grow a bit, they receive confirmation, but then they don't go to church anymore. The churches are empty. So he said, why? We have to do something. This is why he created the exhibition on the Eucharistic mm-hmm. miracles.
0: It was a way that he knew that he could reach out to other people and sure. give testimony. And really, the Lord calls us first to be with him, but then he sends us out. Lucia, how is that true at Franciscan University? You have the wonderful Porciuncula where there's adoration. You have daily mass that many of the students attend, perhaps the majority, vast majority of them do. And how does the Lord first call us to be with him, and then he sends people like you out to be missionaries?
2: Well, Father, the young people of today are the future of tomorrow. My generation, the people my age, are the people that are going to be president one day. They're the people that are going to be the priests in our current churches. And with the Porciuncula and Perpetual Adoration on our campus, and with Christ the King Chapel, where we're able to go to daily mass, young people are encountering the Lord of all Lords in the Eucharist and in Mass every single day. And this encounter not only makes young people completely dependent on the Lord, but it also gives young people a sort of zeal and joy for the Catholic faith, which, as we know, is increasingly under persecution, and many people don't practice it anymore. As Miss Daniela touched upon, a vocation is not just one thing in life, but a vocation is your entire life. And oftentimes, as a young person who went to a public high school, I was always asked, you know, you're really outgoing for your faith. What do you think the purpose of life is? And my answer was always, the purpose of life is to live out God's mission for yourself and showing that to others through that example. And so with these two wonderful men that were martyrs for the Catholic faith that we're talking about today, we can see that if they hadn't done that, we wouldn't have that transformative example, and we wouldn't have those families and millions of people that were converted as a result of that. And so going to Franciscan University and having the Eucharist readily available for me has not only given me a certain joy and peace about my life, but it has also revealed to me what it is that I need to do with my life. And it has shown me how I will be a leader of tomorrow, a leader that is completely, totally in love with God.
0: So young people should not see their lives as just kind of wandering around, trying this, trying that, trying to find some kind of satisfaction. But that young people, all of us really, have a particular mission given us by God, in which we are to build the kingdom of God, but bring that new life of Christ to them as well.
2: Exactly. And having the Eucharist is a way for people to better understand themselves and to better understand what it is exactly that God is calling them to do. Because going along with being completely and totally pro-life, every single person has the breath of God breathed into them. Every single person is important. Every single person is intimately known by God. Therefore, all of us, every single one of us, have a mission that God needs us to fulfill. If we didn't, we wouldn't be here. Mm-hmm. And going to Mass, learning more about the Catholic faith, sitting in front of the Eucharist in adoration, allows one to better understand what it is that they have to do for God in our world.
0: Awesome. Now, Father Diego, last time we talked about Blessed Joan Ruysch, who was a martyr of the Eucharist in a way that he protected the Eucharist from desecration during the civil war that was going on.

0: John. How was he an evangelist? Of course, he is through shedding his own blood. Were there other ways that he was an evangelist about the Eucharist or about the faith in general?
1: Yes, Blessed John Ruysch had to learn that he had to be missionary in the, every single moment of his life, because he was first dreaming of becoming missionary, going to some country mission, becoming priest first, and then becoming missionary in a foreign land. But, you know, his time didn't allow him to fulfill his dream. As we told last week, he was martyred when he was only 19 years old, and he didn't have the time for accomplishing his studies because he was poor. He was born in a poor family, and he had to work in a factory for paying for his studies. So he didn't have the time for even accomplishing his school, and this is why he didn't go to the seminary. But God chose him as missionary through the Eucharist. He was distributing Holy Communion to those people in the town that were far from the church, or, I mean, the all churches were closed. Only a few churches remained open, and many people couldn't attend the masses. And this is why Blessed John kept the Eucharist in his home and distributed the Eucharist. But what it is more interesting is that even when he was taken from his house and he was brought to the place of his martyrdom, he was trying to evangelize the persecutors, those who took him from his house. After the war, and once everything was calm in the country, one of the persecutors gave witness before the court. There was a trial in those days. And he said, yes, that young man was trying to convert us, no, the whole way. No, he
0: wow.
1: was speaking of God. And
0: yes.
1: His very last words were, "May the Lord forgive you as I forgive you."
0: Wow, what an awesome story that is. What an awesome story. And let's talk about, you know, difficulties. We think about Blessed Carlo had this aggressive leukemia that took his young life in 2006. He was just 15 years old. And we just talked about the martyrdom of Blessed Joan. And college students have their trials too. So let's talk about how the Eucharist gives us strength even in the hardships and difficulties and sometimes the tragic things that happen in life. Daniela?
2: Mm-hmm. Yes, Carlo witnesses to us this also joy, even in suffering, to accept death, because it is not death that we're accepting, but we are passing to the eternal life, eternal bliss with Jesus. So he offered his suffering to God for the church and for the Pope. And he said, this is the way I will reach heaven directly, offering this suffering. So, of course, these are strong witnesses, but each one of us has suffering in his or her own life. Me, myself, I had to face many sufferings in my past life, especially in my family. Where did I find a consolation? I found
0: yes.
2: a consolation in front of the Eucharist.
0: Mm-hmm. So you would just go before the Blessed Sacrament, or what would you do when you're going through a trial in your own life, Daniela? How was it something that brought you comfort and some light for your path?
2: Yes, you're right when you say light. Light for my past. So when you have the right light to understand what happened in your life, you are able to

0: to face your present life, your present challenges, and you're also able to plan your life in a good way. So thanks to God, I met very good priests in my life that were really witnesses of what really means to meet God, to stay with Christ, before that with men, with the human beings. So I'm saying nothing different from what Carlo has so strongly witnessed. Mm-hmm. This is true for everyone. We have suffering. I can witness this to young people, for sure. If you have sufferings, and surely you have sufferings in your life, but be sure that there's someone who is a special person that can listen to you in a special way, and that is Jesus in the Eucharist, for example, in adoration.
1: Amen. He's all there for us, right? He's listening. He's waiting for us. As Mother Teresa said, he's longing for us. He's thirsting for us. So he wants us to come too, that in a way we satisfy his thirst for our love that he calls us to love. Now, Lucia, you took a test today, you told us earlier, before we went on the air. And it's not always easy to prepare for exams and all of that that college students typically go through. How do you find strength in the Eucharist? How do the students there find strength for the different trials of being in your transition in life, figuring out your life, your future, and all of that?
2: Well, Father, you're definitely correct that being a young person is difficult. You're expected to know what it is that you want to do with your life at a very young age. And honestly, the Eucharist provides nothing but joy and peace, but most of all, safety and security in the presence of Jesus Christ himself. I know that for myself, any trials that I've gone through, I've run to the Eucharist, and having it so readily available at my school has really transformed the lives of students, because they begin to then become totally dependent on God. That the first thing they think of is not to call their mom, not to complain to their friends, but it's to run to Jesus in the port, in the chapel, during Mass, whatever it may be. And I know that mystics who have been given spiritual sight from the Lord, from Mother Mary, have said that during the Holy Mass, whatever happens during that Holy Mass, all the angels of heaven and all the saints of heaven are there. And they're present right there. And so I would say one of the biggest things that Catholics receive from the great gift of the Eucharist and the Holy Mass is grace, and it is strength. And having heaven completely surround you is amazing. And we're able to receive the certain grace of Jesus Christ right there, and an identifiable type of joy that other people do not have.
1: Mm-hmm. Father Diego, we talked last time about the martyrdom of Blessed Joan. Talk about your own priesthood and how the Eucharist is something that's a source of strength for you, both in offering the Mass, as we do as priests and are privileged to do that, but also in your own time with the Blessed Sacrament.
3: Yes, I remember 3 years that I spent in Turkmenistan. I was missionary in Turkmenistan, and part of that, those years were dedicated to visit many families far from the capital. Only in the capital, there was a Catholic church, and there were many Catholic families spread around all the country. And I used to visit them. My favorite times, my favorite moments, after a hard day of work, of missionary work, trying to contact people, were spent in the presence of the Blessed Sacrament at the end of the day. Sometimes I was completely destroyed. I barely could stand on my feet. Sometimes I even just could lie in the presence, in front of the presence of the tabernacle, of Jesus in the tabernacle. And I like to be there in his presence as the apostles, also were around Jesus, and they spent those moments of intimacy with Jesus Christ. And those moments gave me strength for continuing my missionary work the next day and again and again and again. So this was the presence of Jesus with me. And also I knew that I could bring that presence of Jesus to the others.
1: That's beautiful. And of course, I've experienced that too in my own life. There's many demands here at EWTN and lots of things that are going on. Thanks be to God. Where there's life, there's activity, right? So there's a lot of things going on. And where do we get the strength? It's by going before the Blessed Sacrament. Of course, Mother Angelica understood that. And this whole network is built around adoration of the Blessed Sacrament. So that's my great comfort too, Father Diego, to be able to go there, get renewed, and then go back out, you know, where the Lord calls us. Now, the U.S. bishops are inaugurating a Eucharistic revival. How important that is and how we are praying for that success. Some of the friars are actually involved in our own diocese and helping people with that. Why is that such a key of importance, the Eucharistic revival, for people to rediscover the reality of the Lord's presence with us in the Holy Eucharist? Daniela?
0: Mm-hmm. This is a wonderful initiative, of course, because I think the way a young man or a young girl can witness the love of the Eucharist to their friends is different than what an adult can witness. So it is important to have this revival, because it will come from young people themselves.
1: Very much. Lucia, how do you see the Eucharistic revival as a key component of the renewal of the faith in the United States of America and really in the whole world?
2: Well, Father, it often seems like our world is falling apart. And I know that generations older than mine often look at kids my age and they say, wow, that's the future of tomorrow. And they're not very proud or excited or happy about that. And to be able to reach the youth, Father, we need the youth to go to the youth. And this Eucharistic revival initiative by our bishops in our country is truly a monumental occurrence. We need this. It often feels like our country and the world around us is falling apart. Why is it falling apart? It's falling apart because people are no longer close to the Christ's heart. People no longer love the Lord. People no longer acknowledge or care about the Lord. And so we need this Eucharistic revival so badly because we need Christ back in our life. We need to yearn for him the same way that he yearns for us. And we need young people to begin to rise up, to learn their faith, to know their faith, to become passionate about it, and most of all, to love God.
1: Father Diego, why do you see this as something very important, centrally important, really, to renewing our faith, our Eucharistic revival?
3: I'm so happy that the Conference of Bishops took this beautiful initiative, because our faith has to be centered on the Eucharist. I remember my days as a young man, as a teenager. I was so engaged in a parish run by the Oblates of Mary Immaculate. This is my congregation. I knew them in that parish. And everything we did in that parish was around the Eucharist. We did many activities for evangelization, but we all knew that the Eucharist is the center of everything. And so you could easily see in a weekday the parish, the church, full of young people, of teenagers from different ages, from 12, 13, 14, 15 years old till 31. I mean, hundreds of young people in the church. And this parish was so well known by the other Catholic communities around, and they were all surprised of the success of evangelization made in that parish, and also of the vocations. I think that at least 25 vocations came out from my parish thanks to the Eucharist. So I would like to see in your country this love

0: Eucharist and every initiative for evangelization that takes its center on the Eucharist.
1: Awesome. Well, we're coming to the end of the program, and maybe you could give one piece of advice for young people regarding the Eucharist, and then give us your challenge as we close out this program. So one piece of advice for young people regarding the Eucharist, and then your challenge. Daniela?
2: Yes, I close again with inspiration from Carlo Acutis. He used to say, okay, we are much luckier than the people who lived in Jesus' time, because those who lived in Jesus' time, who wanted to see Jesus, they had to fight with all the others crowding around Jesus. So it was not easy for them. Let's think of ourselves today. We have Jesus, we have Jerusalem. He said, we have Jerusalem just outside our home. It is sufficient for us to enter a church and we find Jesus.
1: Lucia?
3: I would say one piece of advice for young people is understanding the Eucharist is difficult because it's a miracle. And so I would advise them to not try to completely and totally understand everything, relating it to a type of liberal theology or rationalistic philosophy. Just love the Lord and allow Him to reveal Himself to you. And my challenge is to courageously live out your faith, especially the young people watching this episode, because we need young people to begin to stand up and defend our Lord, who is often mocked and ridiculed in our day and age.
1: Thank you. Father Diego.
0: I would like to invite you to bring someone to the Eucharist, to the Blessed Sacrament. And especially do not forget of those who maybe are sick and they cannot go out from their homes. People paralyzed, for instance, or now with the COVID that have to be under quarantine. We have amazing streamings from different shrines and showing the Blessed Sacrament 24 hours. Remind them that they can pray from home before a Blessed Sacrament if they are sick, if they cannot move, if they cannot go out from their homes, and try to bring someone to a church for an adoration of the Blessed Sacrament.
1: Wonderful. My own challenge is to read about two Eucharistic miracles, maybe Lanciano, Venerable Marta Robin, who lived on the Blessed Sacrament for 50 years, or André Frassard, who had amazing conversion in the presence of the Blessed Sacrament. So thank you, Daniela and Lucia and Father Diego, for being with us. And I'd like to give you my blessing. May Almighty God bless you, the Father and the Son and the Holy Spirit. Thank you for joining us today. We'll see you next week here on the Catholic Sphere.
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5: 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And once He's there, He's going to do something. He's going to change things. He's going to transform us. He's going to make something out of the nothing that is me. That's the power of prayer for me. It's the only power that's guaranteed to change my life. And the only way I know to make that happen is through prayer.
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1: Family, a prayer that we pray together is a powerful prayer. So please pray together with me, our EWTN family prayer. Today we pray for God's blessing upon our work. Lord Jesus Christ, Son of God and Son of David, we praise you. You taught us the value of human labor through your own work as a carpenter. Bless our labors and bring success to the work of our hands. 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

Welcome to our series of meditations on the Psalms. I'm Frances Hogan, and the title of this series is Prophesy in Song. In this section, I'm going to meditate on Psalm 2 and Psalm 110. Here I want to do Psalms that are extremely important. I say that because the New Testament considers them extremely important. And we have two Psalms here, Psalm 2 and Psalm 110, that both the Jewish scholars and the Christian scholars agree absolutely that they are about the Messiah. And since we know who the Messiah is, we can say they are about Jesus. And the New Testament treats these Psalms as definitely about Jesus. And Jesus quotes some of them himself also in explaining who he is. The first one is quite dramatic, and it's one of those psalms which is given to us in dialogue form. In other words, you have the psalmist speaking, and then you have the people who are rebelling against God speaking, and then you have God himself answering them. So this is very unusual in the Old Testament, that you have a dialogue going on in a psalm between God and his people. It's not the only psalm where it happens. It also happens in Psalm 50, just to give you one more example. So let's read it and pick up the drama that's going on between God and his people on earth. Why is this uproar among the nations? Why this impotent muttering of pagans, kings on the earth rising in revolt, princes plotting against the Lord and his anointed? Verse 3, the rebels speak. Now let us break their fetters. Let us throw off their yoke. The psalmist replies, but the one whose throne in heaven sits laughing. The Lord derides them. Then angrily he addresses them, and in a rage he strikes them with panic. And now God speaks, apparently in rage and panic. I couldn't imagine God in a panic, could you? This is my king installed by me on Zion, my holy mountain. Finito. Whatever God says is. Doesn't matter how much you rebel or anything else. If God says, that's it. And then you have an even more extraordinary occurrence from verse 7. And that is that the Christ, the anointed one, speaks. Now we remember that this psalm was written long before Christ came on earth. And you have the realization of the Logos, the second person of the Blessed Trinity, living forever in the bosom of the Father. And so he replies to the Father, let me proclaim the Lord's decree. For he, that is the Father, has told me, that is Jesus, you are my son. Today I have become your father. If you ask, I will give you the nations for your inheritance, the ends of the earth for your possession. With an iron scepter you will rule them and shatter them like potter's ware. And then the psalmist comes back and speaks to the rebels, and he says, so now you kings, learn wisdom. You earthly rulers, be warned, serve the Lord and fear him. Tremble and kiss his feet. Or he will be angry and you will perish, for his anger is quick to blaze. Then you got this extraordinary ending to the psalm. Happy or to be envied are all those who take shelter in him. After all the mayhem. It's incredible. This is a very, very extraordinary and wonderful psalm. And it is multi-layered. It's really extraordinary. When the psalmist wrote it, he had a very particular political scene in mind, and that is, you know, empires come and empires go. And Israel was attacked by the Empire of Babylon and the Empire of Assyria more than any other empire. So let's just take an example of them. Once either Babylon or Assyria would conquer nations, they absolutely enslaved them. And the king had a footstool in which the heads of these nations was carved on the footstool. So he sat there with his feet on the heads of these nations, indicating that he was supreme commander and that he was king of kings and lord of lords.
When the king died, there would be a long period of mourning lasting about a month. And it was the only opportunity that all of these conquered nations got to rebel against the king and to try and get their independence back as soon as possible. But then the young king would sit on his throne and would just simply laugh and deride them. And any of the nations that had rebelled, the leaders were brought before him and summarily executed. Now, that's the horrific image that the psalmist has in mind. And the extraordinary thing is that the Holy Spirit used that to say something quite extraordinary about God and about his son. If you come with me into the Acts of the Apostles in chapter 4, you'll get some idea of what this psalm is actually saying. Because when the apostles were brought before the Sanhedrin and they were put on trial for proclaiming the message of Jesus, we're told from verse 23 that as soon as they were released from prison, they went to the community and they told them everything that the chief priests and the elders had said to them. And when they heard it, they, that is the whole community, lifted up their voice to God all together. "Master," they prayed, "it is you who made the heavens, the earth, the sea and the sky and all that is in them," quoting the Psalms. "And it is you who said through the Holy Spirit speaking through our ancestor David, 'Why is this arrogance among the nations and futile plots among the peoples, kings on earth rising up to war, princes making an alliance against the Lord and against his anointed?' This is what has come true. In this very city, King Herod and Prince Pontius Pilate made an alliance with the pagan nations and the people of Israel against your holy servant Jesus, whom you anointed, and only to bring about the very thing that you in your strength and your wisdom had predetermined would happen. And now, Lord, take note of their threats and help your servants to preach the message with all boldness." They weren't going to kowtow to any of these earthly rulers. And they said, "Stretch out your hand to heal and to work miracles and marvels in the name of your holy servant Jesus." And as they prayed, the whole house where they assembled rocked, and they were all filled with the Holy Spirit, and they went out and worked the miracles and the marvels in the name of Jesus. Interesting. So this psalmist is saying that the nations of the earth rebel against God, rebel against God's will, but they cannot change God's plan for the human race, and they cannot change God's will. God's will is immutable. And in their rebelling against God, what they actually do is something which is self-destructive. "Let us break their fetters." Well, the so-called fetters that God has given to us is the Ten Commandments. And human beings who rebel against God break the Ten Commandments. We're living at a time when governments in the Western world have made it legal to break the Ten Commandments. So they've made it legal to be immoral. But the Ten Commandments of God cannot be abrogated. Sorry.

because they're carved in stone. Now, carved in stone means an eternal record. And the people who break away from the Ten Commandments only succeed in destroying themselves and in destroying society, because the Ten Commandments are a perfect blueprint for a society living in peace with each other. So, in the next section where you're told that the Lord sits in heaven laughing, of course, that's a very human image to put on God. God never derides anybody. God is love and God is light and wisdom and grace and glory. But what the psalmist is trying to say is that God is absolute, immutable power and authority. And that even if the whole earth rebels against him, he is still the King of Kings and the Lord of Lords. We cannot change that. And so God makes a statement from heaven. This is my king installed by me on Zion, my holy mountain. Now, twice in the gospel, we are told that God spoke from heaven, once at the baptism of Jesus and the second time at the transfiguration of Jesus. And in both cases, he said, this is my beloved son in whom I am well pleased, or the one I have chosen. In other words, that Jesus is the Christ appointed by God, and no matter how many nations reject the Christ, he is still the Christ chosen by God. There is only one Saviour. There is only one name under heaven by which we can be saved. It is to our own detriment that we rebel. There's only one through whom we can go into heaven, and that is the gate of the sheepfold, and that is Jesus. There's only one shepherd, and that is Jesus. There is only one word, and that is Jesus. There is only one life, and that is Jesus. There's only one eternal life, and that's what Jesus gives to us. If we reject Jesus, we condemn ourselves to ultimate and shocking and terrifying darkness. So then the psalm has Jesus himself speak, and he says, I will do your will. We've already reflected on that in Psalm 40. Let me proclaim your decree. Let me be the one who will actually spread your divine will and your divine word on the earth. And why should the Messiah do it? And it's because you are the one who said from all eternity, you are my son. Today I have become your father. Now, there's a most wonderful reflection on this in the second letter of Peter, chapter 1 from verse 17. And in this, Peter is reflecting on his experience on Mount Tabor. And he says, and this is 2 Peter 1, 16 to 18. It's not any cleverly invented myths that we were repeating when we brought you the knowledge of the power and the coming of our Lord Jesus Christ. We had seen his majesty for ourselves. He was honored and glorified by God the Father when the sublime glory itself spoke to him and said, "This is my Son, the Beloved. He enjoys my favor." We heard this ourselves, spoken from heaven when we were with him on the holy mountain. Now there is the authority of the church coming through Peter, and the authority of the scriptures coming through Peter. And there is the primary witness to Christ, who is Peter. The two great witnesses in the New Testament are Peter and Paul, as the two great witnesses of the Old Testament are Moses and Elijah. And so we have this extraordinary testimony in the New Testament to tell us that the person whom God appointed to be Messiah and Lord and Saviour is Jesus the Christ. And that to Jesus was given the inheritance of the nations. Now, because Jesus is the eternal Son of the Father, the inheritance of the nations were his by right. But he was so humble. And he wanted the rebels of the earth, and indeed the rebels among the angels, to understand the humility of God and the love of God so completely that Jesus refused to take his inheritance as an eternal son.

Told you what to do. Just have images of Jesus, and most particularly a crucifix with the corpus on it, and say the name of Jesus over and over again, and you are totally safe from the enemy. And so when you're told that with an iron scepter he will break them and shatter them like potter's ware, what you're being told is that the kingdom of God has immutable rules. You cannot have a DIY version of the kingdom of God. You cannot go to God and say, I did it my way. You cannot have your own personal version. You cannot take out a patent on the kingdom of God. God's rules are there, immutable, eternal, absolute. And so the end of this psalm tells us that the rulers of the earth should learn wisdom. And wisdom is to go by the tree of life, not by the tree of the knowledge of good and evil. It's to do things God's way and not their own way. And it says to tremble and kiss his feet. Now, the image is taken right out of the Babylonian and Assyrian kingdoms, where the rulers of the conquered kingdoms would definitely tremble and kiss the feet of the king of Babylon or Assyria. Otherwise, they simply lost their heads. It was quite simple. So they weren't kissing his feet out of love or reverence or anything else. But the psalmist is using the expression to mean surrender to God. That is your glory. And that will be the way that you can enhance the kingdom of God on earth. Hence he says at the very end of the psalm, happy or to be envied are all those who take shelter in him. Now, again, the image is straight out of Babylonia and Assyria. If you consider these kings, and they're going around viciously conquering other nations and carrying mayhem and destruction all over the place. But if you happen to be one of his wives or one of his many, many, many children, you were totally safe, completely secure. Nobody could touch you. And so the psalmist says, if only you understood where real power is, where real authority is, if only you understood who God really is, you would take shelter in him and have no worries for time or for eternity. I now want to take you into Psalm 110, which is the other psalm that all the scholars agree is about the Christ. And in this particular psalm, he is proclaimed as the priest king, which is actually terribly important. In the last one, he is proclaimed son and Messiah. In this one, the other aspect of who he is. The Lord's oracle to you, my Lord, sit at my right hand, and I will make your enemies a footstool for you. The Lord will force all your enemies under the sway of your scepter in Zion. Royal dignity was yours from the day you were born on the holy mountains. Royal from the womb, from the dawn of your earliest days. The Lord has sworn an oath which he will never retract. You are a priest of the order of Melchizedek and forever. The Lord is at your right hand. When he grows angry, he shatters kings and he gives the nations their deserts, smashing their skulls, he heaps wide the corpses. Drinking from the stream as he goes, he can hold up his head in high victory. This particular psalm deserves an enormous amount of time, which I haven't got. So I'll just indicate very, very gently that this psalm is quoted more than the other psalms in the New Testament. It's quoted in Matthew's Gospel, the Acts of the Apostles, the letter to the Hebrews, and in Peter's letters, all to indicate who the Christ is and that he is a priest king. He is both prophet, priest, and king. But in this one, we have it very, very clearly. And so, if you take the first line, it's usually translated as, the Lord said to my Lord. Okay, so let's go into Matthew's Gospel, if I still have it marked. And you have Jesus speaking to the scribes and Pharisees. And this is Matthew 22.
and

verses 41 to 46. The scribes and Pharisees have been challenging Jesus on various subjects, and he has beaten them on all their argument, and they tried him out on tribute to Caesar and on the resurrection of the dead and the greatest commandment and so on. He says, okay, it's my turn. He said, I'm going to challenge you on a bit of exegesis. That is the interpretation of scripture. So, while the Pharisees were gathered around, Jesus put this question to them, what is your opinion of the Christ? Whose son is he? David's, they said. How is it then that David, moved by the Spirit, calls him Lord when he says, the Lord said to my Lord, sit at my right hand and I will put your enemies under your feet. So here is Jesus saying that King David, who wrote Psalm 110, was inspired by the Holy Spirit to tell us something extremely important about the Christ. And Jesus is asking the spiritual leaders of his own day to interpret it according to the Spirit, which they're not able to do because they are completely against Jesus and therefore do not have the right spirit to be able to interpret it. If David can call him Lord, how can he be his son? No one could think of anything to say. They weren't going to get themselves into a theological discussion in which they would lose, because they knew exactly what Jesus was saying. That if David's son, sorry, if David could call a descendant of his Lord, then that person was greater than David. So they said he's David's son, meaning a descendant, which is correct, because one of the titles for Christ is that he was the son of David. And Jesus was saying to these people that in this inspired text that David said, the Lord said to my Lord. So how could this descendant be greater than King David? Well, here's a little Bible lesson for you. In the Acts of the Apostles, when Peter is speaking immediately after the Pentecost, the coming of the Holy Spirit, after he has been saturated or baptized in the Holy Spirit, he stands up to speak as the leader of the church community, and he gives his first Ubi et Orbi address that the popes have continued ever since, the official address on either Easter or Pentecost Day to the church and to the world, Ubi and Orbi, to the city and to the world. And Peter uses Psalm 16 to tell us that Jesus' body never rotted in the tomb. And then he proclaims the resurrection of Jesus and the glorification of Jesus. And then from verse 34, he says, for David himself never went up to heaven, and yet these are his words. The Lord said to my Lord, sit at my right hand, and I will make your enemies a footstool for you. So Peter answers the question that the Pharisees refused to answer. For this reason, the whole house of Israel can be certain that God made this man Jesus both Lord and Christ, both Kyrios and Christos. You see, Lord is the translation of Kyrios, and Kyrios is the divine name. But Peter, for the first time, gives Jesus the title of divine as well as human. So when you come back to the psalm, you then realize the whole Bible is all one piece. The Father and the Son and the Holy Spirit are speaking to us in the scriptures. And here you have a revelation made at 10 centuries before Christ, and that the Christ himself, 10 centuries later, asks the people to interpret it correctly. But because they have rejected him, they refuse to interpret it. And then the new leadership raised up by Christ, guided by the Holy Spirit, gives the interpretation that this psalm, which was inspired by King David, spoke and said
that the Messiah, who would be one of his descendants, would be divine as well as human, hence my Lord. Isn't that an absolutely fantastic revelation? Thank you for joining us. Slán agus beannacht dé libh. Goodbye and God bless you.

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1: God will hold us accountable, not just for every idle word, but for every idle silence. So we have an obligation to speak up when our neighbors offend God for their sake. It's a challenge, but Scripture gives us sound, practical advice. Find out more next on Breaking the Bread. As Ezekiel was appointed watchman over the house of Israel in this Sunday's first reading, so Jesus in the Gospel establishes his disciples as guardians of the new Israel of God, the church. He also puts in place procedures for dealing with sin and breaches of the faith, building on laws of discipline prescribed by Moses for Israel. The heads of the new Israel, however, receive extraordinary powers, similar to those given to Peter. They have the power to bind and loose, to forgive sins and to reconcile sinners in the name of Christ. But the powers he gives the apostles and their successors depend on their communion with him. As Ezekiel is only to teach what he hears, God saying, the disciples are to gather in his name and to pray and seek the will of our Heavenly Father, not their own. But this week's readings are more than a lesson in church order. They also suggest how we're to deal with those who trespass against us, a theme that we'll hear in next week's reading as well. Notice that both the Gospel and the first reading this week presume that we believers have a duty to correct our brothers and sisters in our midst. Ezekiel is even told that he will be held accountable for their souls if he fails to speak out for their sake and to try to correct them. This is the love that St. Paul speaks about, that we owe to our neighbors. To love our neighbors as ourselves is to be vitally concerned for their salvation. We must make every effort, as Jesus says, to win our brothers and sisters back, to turn them from false paths. We should never correct out of anger or a desire to punish. Instead, our message must be that of this week's responsorial psalm, urging sinners to hear God's voice with charity and humility, not to harden their hearts, and to remember that He is the one who made us all, and He is the rock of our salvation. This is Scott Hahn for Breaking the Bread.
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5: Throughout the ages, the Church has recognized many special heroes of our Catholic faith. 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

0: time. And each week at this time, EWTN Global Catholic Radio brings you Super Saints. 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
1: Hello, family, and welcome. We're Bob and Penny Lord. We have a very special lady to share with you today. Blessed Dina Bélanger was born in Sillery, Quebec, Canada, on April 30, 1897. Throughout her life, Dina was aided by Our Lady, the angels, and the saints who were assigned to her to guide her on her pilgrimage of life.
2: She wrote, "It seems to me that in the earliest moments of my life, God wrapped the protective cloak of the Blessed Virgin around me. My eyes first saw light on the eve of the month of Mary, a Friday. That very evening, the grace of holy baptism drove the devil out of my soul to let the Divine Spirit reign as its master."
1: We've been very gifted by the Lord in being able to research and study the lives of so many holy people, and we truly believe that saints beget saints. This occurred in the life of Saint Thérèse, the little flower, whom our little Dina's life parallels so closely. We also believe in the case of Blessed Dina Bélanger's mother and father, it was the same. Everyone who knew them, especially the mother, said that they were living saints.
2: Dina recalled her mother signing her with the sign of the cross while she was still in the cradle. She learned how to kneel at 12 months old and pray the Hail Mary before she was two. She prayed the Angelus with her family. From early childhood on her mother's knee, she heard stories of the Bible, the angels, and the saints. We interviewed a nun from Blessed Dina's community, Sister Pauline. She shared with us that when she was a young girl, between 10 and 12 years old, she knew Mr. and Mrs. Bélanger because they came to the convent in Sillery every summer for 2 months. She knew they were the parents of a saint.
1: From the time Dina was a little girl, she had dreams of Jesus as a child and of being in paradise with him. Her greatest goal besides being in paradise was receiving our Lord Jesus in Holy Communion. When she was 10 years old, she received our Lord Jesus in the Eucharist for the first time. When she went up to the altar to receive, the devil tried to distract her with thoughts of various things, in particular, a silver watch which was given to her for her first Holy Communion. She fought these thoughts. She wanted to go up to the altar with a pure heart and a pure mind. She recalled,
2: "Great was my happiness. Jesus was mine and I was his. This first intimate union left in my soul, together with other graces, a hunger for the sacrament of love, a hunger which increased with each ensuing visit."
1: Dina began to have inner locutions. On the Feast of the Annunciation, on the year after she received her first Holy Communion, the Lord spoke to her.
2: "During my thanksgiving after communion, our Lord communicated with my soul in a heretofore unknown manner. It was the first time I understood his voice so well. Inwardly, of course, a sweet, melodious voice that filled my soul with bliss."
1: The call to religious life tugged relentlessly at her heart. She began by asking her parents' permission to go to a boarding school. This was to be a giant step in embracing her heavenly family and shedding her family on earth. Her time in boarding school began painfully. Her first 2 weeks, she cried every evening. Then for the next 2 weeks, she only cried every two or three nights. Finally, she stopped crying altogether. We believe this was the most powerful statement of who this young woman was becoming and how her entire life would be governed. She broke her will to be open to his divine will.
2: At 16, Dina left the boarding school. She went back to live with her parents. But the burning desire to enter religious life never left her. After 7 months, not able to hold it in any longer, she asked permission to enter into a religious community.

0: Well, you can imagine her parents' devastation. They said they would abide by the parish priest's decision. He recommended that she wait until she was at least 23 or 24. Dina was obedient, but she just couldn't sit around for 7 years. She had been extremely gifted as a pianist during her teenage years. She threw herself into her piano, spending hours each day practicing.
1: She became so proficient, she played the piano in concert. She was given rave reviews. She accepted them. Her parish priest suggested she study at the Conservatory of Music in New York City. She stayed at a residence operated by the Religious of Jesus and Mary. The enemy used this time to attack her with an interior struggle which was to last for 6 years, her dark night of the soul. It began about 4 months after Dina had arrived in New York. It was a ferocious battle between Jesus, her great lover, and Lucifer, with her as the victim and the prize. She could not believe what was happening to her.
0: She threw herself into her studies and prayer life. She became friends with two Canadian girls who had come with her from Quebec. The first girl, Bernadette Letourneau, was virtually thrust upon her. At first, this was very difficult for Dina, as she was accustomed to privacy and the ability to study and pray as she desired. However, she never let on to Bernadette or anyone else. Their friendship would go far beyond the 2 years they spent together in New York. In June 1918, Dina's time in New York came to an end. She returned home to her parents in Sillery, with 3 years to go before she could enter religious life. This was a time of learning, a time of close relationship with the Lord, a time of mysticism and inner locution, a time she heard the voice of Jesus speaking to her, accompanied by a very bright light with images unfamiliar to her. She wrote, "Entering upon this period of my life, I see myself submerged in an ocean of graces." She was being taught by the Master.
1: But while she was being filled with unexplainable joy and wisdom, she was being attacked bitterly by her old enemy, Satan. The bright light was always followed by the darkness of the deepest night. She found herself in a continual state of spiritual dryness. She countered these attacks with vigorous and relentless prayer, spiritual reading, and attendance at Mass. The Mass was where she encountered the greatest onslaughts, the enemy constantly trying to block her spiritual ascent to Jesus by distraction and vile thoughts. The times when Jesus came to her were worth any anguish she had to endure. He would only come to her in moments of calm and tranquility. If her soul was not at peace, he would first quiet it, calling forth feelings of sorrow and humility for her faults. She wrote,
0: "Jesus gave me for guide and luminary the host and the star. The host was himself. The star was none other than his incomparable mother. He showed me a path all filled with thorns, wherein he wished me to tread, after he had first walked on it. At the outset, the trials were not numerous, but as I advanced, they increased in numbers. In order to be faithful, I was not to allow myself to be dismayed by any suffering. The path was narrow and became narrower as it became more infested with thorns. I had to push them aside as I advanced, and I saw ever before me the host and the star representing Jesus and Mary in the path I was obliged to follow. At the end of the road, which sloped upward, I could see, as on the summit of a mountain, a blessed door, that of my eternal home. There the Savior and his beloved mother would open for me in a few years that tightly closed door, and what waves of joy would fill my whole being. I seemed to already see the door ajar, and the reflection of the pure rays of dazzling light that radiated from it, and to hear the echoes of angelic melody.
1: Dina was able to distinguish these scenes with the eyes of her heart more clearly than if she had seen them with the eyes of her mind. By means of heavenly images, Jesus acquainted her more and more with the idea of suffering. During all of this, the Lord mentioned oftentimes he was preparing her for a mission. The year was 1920. Dina was 23 years old. She applied to the congregation of Jesus and Mary and was accepted immediately. The Lord gave her a superior to whom she could confide and unburden herself of all her questions, especially about her interlocutions and her visions of Jesus. The Lord gave her another gift when she entered community. Her dear friend from her years in New York, Bernadette Letourneau, entered the convent the same day as Dina.
0: Dina was ready to be clothed on February the 15th, 1922. She took the name Marie-Cécile du Rhume after Saint Cecilia, virgin and martyr of the early church. From the very beginning of her novitiate, she embraced poverty, chastity, and obedience with a passion. She took part in all the duties and activities of the other nuns. All during this time, she was communicating with our Lord Jesus. After her death, her mistress of novice shared much of what Dina had been experiencing. She testified that at one time, while the community was enjoying a picnic, Dina, laughing and playing with the others, was receiving instruction from the Lord. No one could tell she was having an interlocution. The Lord told her, "You will do good by your writing." So she began to write poetry, verse, plays, and musical compositions. The Lord blessed all of Dina's endeavors.
1: In 1923, the congregation was given permission for the Blessed Sacrament to be reserved in their chapel. Mother Elizabeth, the mistress of novices, was given a strong word by the Lord to call it the Eucharistic Heart. On June 7th, the first Mass was celebrated in the new oratory. It was also at this time that Jesus told Dina that her mission would be focused on love of and adoration of the Blessed Sacrament. He told her of the promises and desires of his Eucharistic heart.
0: She wrote, "Our Lord asked me to console his outraged heart in the Blessed Eucharist. One first Friday of the month, during my private adoration before the Blessed Sacrament exposed, I seemed to see a multitude of souls rushing to their eternal damnation. Some were on the brink of the abyss and at the point of falling. Jesus told me I could save these souls by praying fervently for them and offering him little sacrifices through love. I did so immediately, and I saw these souls, conquered by divine grace, leaving the camp of Satan."
1: One very interesting thing about Mother Sister Elizabeth was that she had prayed that out of all the novices that she was to instruct, she would get one saint. One saint would come to her. And the Lord blessed her and gave her her gift, and that saint was Blessed Dina Bellanger. On August 15th, 1923, Dina made her profession. Jesus asked her to climb into his boat. By this he meant she was to leave the convent in Sillery and go to the school in Saint-Michel de Bellechasse, which was operated by the Congregation of Jesus and Mary. She was to teach music to the children. She spent 5 weeks there. The students adored her. But she contracted scarlet fever from a student who had the disease. This illness was the beginning of many illnesses which would lead to tuberculosis and eventually to her death.
0: Back at Sillery, she felt completely useless in the infirmary. However, the greatest sacrifice she had to make was to abstain from receiving the Eucharist for 10 days. She had to be isolated and quarantined from everyone because her condition was so

0: contagious. It grieved her each morning to hear the little bells ring when the priest was coming to give communion to the patients in the infirmary she could not receive.
1: Dina had always reached for complete abandonment to God, a death to self. On November the 3rd, she began a 10-day retreat. Jesus told her that at the end of that retreat, he would allow her to undergo a transformation which would put her in a state of annihilation and death to self. Dina writes,
0: "He showed me an altar rather elevated, above which rose brilliant flames of fire. This was the altar of his love. In his hand I saw my heart, my very own heart, which he had taken from me during the postulant retreat. He made me look at it so as to provide me with the opportunity of giving myself to him again, only more completely and freely. Then he placed it on the altar. The fire surrounded it, and I saw it being consumed to its last fiber. There remained nothing of it, absolutely nothing. Then Jesus invited me to go up to the altar myself. There were 5 steps to climb in honor of the 5 sacred wounds. In my soul, there was peace and happiness. I placed my foot on the 1st step, then the 2nd, and kept on in a spirit of abandonment. I soon reached the center of the altar. The flames moved apart on each side of me and did not touch me. The good master, his eyes always upon me, made me open up my arms as on a cross. Immediately, the flames rushed upon me with violent intensity, moving slowly as they consumed my entire being. As this divine fire consumed me, my being shuddered, moaned, and finally it appeared to be dead at the moment of its complete destruction. When there was no longer anything to burn, the fire subsided and went out. In the center, there remained some ashes. Jesus grew near, breathed on them, and destroyed them totally. I no longer existed."
1: From that time on, Dina's role was to live in complete trust, abandonment, and love, to let Jesus do as he wished with her. Her superior had an interlocution, directing Dina to write her autobiography. From the beginning of March 1924, under obedience, Dina wrote her life story and continued to write up until her death. Dina was just completely open to anything and everything the Lord would have of her. She learned that she must live her life going through the twin hearts, the Sacred Heart of Jesus and the Immaculate Heart of Mary. This was given to her on June 20th in the month of the Sacred Heart. The Lord also gave her another gift, a weapon to fight off the attacks of the devil, the Eucharist, the real presence of Jesus, there for all of us in the tabernacle.
0: She wrote, "When I pass by the chapel, I feel an irresistible impulse to go in. Before the tabernacle, I feel an indefinable joy. When the Blessed Sacrament is exposed, I am enraptured and paralyzed by the Eucharistic heart. When I leave the chapel, I have to tear myself away from the divine prisoner. If souls but understood the treasure they possess in the divine Eucharist, it would be necessary to encircle the tabernacle with the strongest of ramparts. For in the delirium of a devouring and holy hunger, they would press forward themselves to feed on the bread of angels. The churches would overflow with adorers, consumed with love for the divine prisoner, no less by night than by day."
1: Dina had a practice of setting aside Thursday to honor the Eucharistic heart of Jesus. On September the 2nd at noon, while she was meditating on the heart of Jesus, he spoke to her soul. "You desire to drink of the chalice of my passion." She answered, "Oh yes, how good thou art." He repeated, "Do you wish it?"
0: The force of the words were like a dart of love piercing her heart. "My Jesus, Thou knowest that not only do I desire it, but it is the only object of my desire. At that moment, an excruciating interior suffering took possession of her, a suffering that could not be put into words. She wrote, "During the night between Thursday and Friday, I was overwhelmed by a deep sentiment of compassion for my Savior. The physical pain was nothing compared to what my soul endured. My suffering had its origin in the heart, and from there it spread out over my whole being, seeming to bruise every part of me. I was oppressed by a crushing sense of loneliness, and yet drank deep draughts of joy. The following Friday, September the 10th, Jesus asked her again, 'Do you wish to drink of my chalice?' She replied, 'Oh yes, indeed, my Jesus.'"
1: From that time on, Dina was given the gift of sharing in the passion of Jesus every Thursday and Friday. She felt so close to him, sharing in his cup of passion. It could never get better than this, and then the Lord gave her his most special gift. She wrote,
0: "On the 22nd of January, we had the closing ceremony of the 40 hours of adoration. During my meditation before the Blessed Sacrament exposed, I suddenly felt myself enveloped in profound peace. I was already conscious of the presence of my Divine Master, but this was something more than the ordinary union of Thursdays and Fridays. Our Lord was granting me a great favor, the stigmata of his sacred wounds. From his divine heart, flames radiated on the feet, hands, and hearts of my annihilated being. The Blessed Virgin applied these flames to my hands and feet, and Jesus imprinted on them the stigmata of love of his sacred wounds. He was granting one of my most cherished desires, but he astonished me by granting it at this moment when I was not expecting it, and in this manner which I could never have imagined."
1: As with most genuine stigmatists, Dina begged our Lord Jesus not to let her stigmata show. She didn't want anyone to know that she had been given this special gift, and the Lord answered her prayer.
0: In the spring of 1926, she began to show signs of pulmonary tuberculosis. It would lead to an early death for our little saint. She managed to hang on until she made her final vows on August the 15th, 1928. She had always desired heaven. She was promised heaven by her lover, our Lord Jesus.
1: She was more in heaven than on earth towards the end of her life. She was just shackled to her body, but her soul had already soared to the high places. But the devil was not about to let her go peacefully. He kept pulling her back to earth with doubts, trying to break her faith in her relationship with Jesus. Dina fought valiantly, but could only succeed through the saving efforts of her God, who was by her side to the very end.
0: We spoke to his sister Jeanette, who was alive when Dina was dying. She shared this with us. "At the time of her death, at her last minute, she had such an angelic smile. She was smiling to the very end. We had the same mistress of novices, many of us, and she would tell us about Blessed Dina. Another nun shared that during her lifetimes, she seemed like every other sister, and she did nothing special. But after her death, the graces and blessings began to pour into the community. On the 4th of September 1939, 10 years to the day of the death of Dina Bellinger, a miracle was reported through her intercession. Jude Gieson, who lived in New Brunswick, was cured of water on the brain on the 10th anniversary of her death through the intercession of Blessed Dina. A miracle was proclaimed in her name, and it was the miracle that was used for beatification. And Mr. Jasson was at the beatification ceremony with his family."
1: In a time when virtues like obedience, chastity, humility, modesty, commitment, and accountability are all but lost to our modern society, the Lord gives us Blessed Dina Bellanger, a precious child of Jesus who embraced all these qualities. What the Lord gave Dina was definitely for her, but not only for her. It was for the thousands and possibly millions who would read her testimony and feel the warm embrace of the great master. Saints beget saints. Dina Bellanger was beatified on March 20th, 1993. And the next day, the foundress of the Community of Jesus and Mary, Sister Claudine, was canonized, March 21st, 1993.
0: In the hymn Holy Ground, there is a part that says, "And there are angels all around." We believe that was a legacy Blessed Dina Bellanger left to her community in Sillery, Quebec, Canada. Angels. Those who follow in her footsteps to the Lord are truly angels. Thank you, family, for being with us. We love you.
1: God bless you. We love you.
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3: Ever wonder how we should pray? I'd like to offer just one. Don't make prayer your work, make work your prayer. In other words, one's faithfulness to their daily duties of state and life and vocation, while at home and at their place of employment, can be offered as a pleasing sacrifice to God when done lovingly, faithfully, and well. It all boils down to the virtue of diligence, doesn't it? Do what you're supposed to do, when you're supposed to do it, in the way it's supposed to be done.
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5: Family, a prayer that we pray together is a powerful prayer. 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Today we pray for those with same-sex attraction. Heavenly Father, we stand in awe of your glory and your beauty. You have said that it is not good for man to be alone. We pray for those who suffer with same-sex attraction. Heal the wounds of their past and help them to trust in your perfect plan for men and women. Protect them from those who would lead them into sin, and bring into their lives friends who will help them to grow in virtue and true freedom. Amen.
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5: Howdy, howdy. 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You can also send us an email if you'd like, ctc@ewtn.com. A-Team is ready to roll here. Pedro Quiles, our producer, Matt Kabinski handling phone screening, and Ace McKay on social media. I'm Tom Price along with Dr. David Anders.
6: Tom, how are you today?
5: I'm great. How's that weekend of yours shaping up? Have you got things going on?
6: Just domestics, as always.
5: I got something really exciting going on.
6: What's that?
5: Oil change.
6: Oh, yeah.
5: Men of a certain age go, okay, here we go. So we're going to lead off today with an anonymous text that came in. Looks like it came in yesterday. This person says, I have a question about the doctrine of hell. I agree with it. I'm working on becoming a Catholic myself soon. However, I'm not sure how to explain the doctrine of hell to someone. When they say that God is too loving for hell to even exist, or when they use the verse that says, the wage that pays for sin is death. So, I would just like to know how to respond to those objections. Thank you. I'm listening on Modern Day Radio 100.5 FM.
6: Yeah, I don't know. I find hell to be an infathomable mystery, as dogmas go, to be honest with you.
5: Yeah.
6: Because I understand the logical objection to hell, right? The logical objection is, how can you have infinite punishment for a finite fault? And the retort is generally, well, you know, if you sin against an infinite object, a moral object like God, and I can't get the math to work in my head, I'll be honest with you. And Catholicism affirms a certain number of, technical term here, mysteries, meaning dogmas that are held to be true,
5: uh-huh,
6: but that cannot ultimately be rationally plumbed, right? I mean, there are others, like the two natures of Christ or the Trinity or transubstantiation. There are things about the Catholic faith that exceed our capacity for grasping them rationally. So here's what I do with it, right? So what do I do with this mystery? Well, you know, I can't understand the doctrine of the Trinity either. But I have some idea of why I should care. Like, I mean, God could be a Trinity and not tell me about it, right?
5: Yeah,
6: and he did. He was a Trinity for all of eternity, and we only learned about it through the Incarnation. People lived a long time without knowing God's Trinitarian nature. So of what value is it to know the dogma, right? And I think the reason we want to know it is it's going to translate into our existential spiritual lives. If you conceptualize, you understand the Trinity, you understand God as a communion of persons in love, well, that raises love to metaphysical heights that are beyond anything that Plotinus would have known or Plato would have known or Aristotle would have known, right? Because we understand this is not just a human value. There's something constitutive to the universe about the nature of love. That's a whole other ball of wax, and I can start conceiving of my life in relationship to eternity and to the beyond in terms of this preeminent value of love, not just because it's commanded to me, but because it reflects the inner nature of God himself. And I think that you can kind of approach hell in a similar way. You can sort of ask yourself, what's the existential payout to holding it? And, well, you know, one immediate payout is that it's a deterrent, right? For you don't want to go there.
5: Yeah.
6: But I also think it's a disc-

0: description movie. You dig into the dogma of hell. It's really the ultimate pain of hell is the loss of God, the loss of the beatific vision.
1: Sure.
0: And, you know, that's something that I can sort of intimate in this life now. I'm never completely deprived of God, in whom I live and move and have my being, even if I turn my will away from him. But I can approach that through turning my will away from him. And when that happens in my life, you know what happens? I kind of experience a hell on earth.
1: Sure do.
0: Right? The more I allow my life to become dissipated in the vices and self-consumed and this kind of thing, the less happy I am. And so I have a kind of experiential foretaste, if you will. And the doctrine of hell, being the doctrine about the absence of God brought on by the experience of human sin, can kind of illuminate, becomes a sort of a focal point to help me conceive of my own moral activity in terms of, you know, blessedness and suffering and my own sort of self-imposed degradation and how I want to seek to avoid that.
1: Thanks so much for your text. And David, if I could, I would like to say something about your honesty. I really appreciate your honesty. When you don't know something, you say, I don't know. I can't understand it, but here's what I think. I think our audience appreciates this as well.
0: I am not a fan of, let's call it, Catholic triumphalism. That is the, hey, we've got it all together. There are no problems. Everything Catholic is perfect. Look at all the great things we've done in the world. Everybody else is, you know, going to hell in a handbasket, and we're the bee's knees. And, I mean, there's a lot of that going around. A lot of that going around.
1: Yeah.
0: And I don't think it's intellectually honest, and I don't think it's spiritually honest. And I think when you promote that kind of Catholicism, you ultimately set people up for disillusionment. I prefer to come in and say, yeah, this stuff is hard. Sometimes it doesn't make sense. Sometimes Catholics are mean. Know what you're signing up for. And yet, we're still Catholic.
1: And here we are.
0: Here we are.
1: Appreciate that. And if you would like to send us an email for a future show, that address is always available to you at ctc@ewtn.com, ctc@ewtn.com. We really do appreciate all of the texts, all of the emails that we receive. We certainly cannot get to everything that we get, but we do our very best, and we do read everything that comes in. In a moment, we'll talk with Vincent in Arizona, James in Tucson, Arizona. Looks like we have three lines open. 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
4: What is a patron saint? 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There's no patron saint of plumbers. G.K. Chesterton says there should be. It would be a revolution, for it would inspire each individual plumber to consider that there really was once a perfect being who did actually plumb. Well, Chesterton says, keep before your eyes the supreme adventure of virtue. If you are brave, think of the man who was braver than you. If you are kind, think of the man who was kinder than you. That is what is meant by having a patron saint.
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1: 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What's on your mind today?
6: Hi, friends. I appreciate. So I'm having trouble understanding and computing the sense and the imagination of sacraments, prayer, and all the rest that faith offers us. In other words, I'm basically saying that the things that follow don't often follow. And after many, many, many years and decades of receiving communion and worship and everything else that the church says to do, I suffer basically, not only in our church, but in other traditions as well. I suffer basically saying to myself, where is the hinge and what is the point?
0: Yeah, wow, great question, fabulous question. So, Vince, let me ask you a couple things if I might. Do you value the moral example and the teaching of Jesus in terms of framing your own moral life? When you think about the kind of life you want to live, the kind of actions you want to perform, the way you want to treat your neighbor, does Jesus play into your own self-conception, your own moral imagination in a way that influences your behavior?
6: I try.
0: Okay.
6: But when I do, I become harsh.
0: Okay. All right. Fair enough. But you at least have a kind of ideal in your mind that's Christiform, that's Christ-shaped. And the first thing I want to suggest to you is that you shouldn't devalue that, the role that Christ plays in your own moral imagination, because think about all the other ways in which people conceptualize their lives and their moral action. So, you know, you're not advocating, say, large-scale religious warfare to impose your religious beliefs on others at the edge of a sword. You know, you're not out there to kill all the propertied classes and raise up the proletariat. You know, you're not aspiring to sort of naked, raw, unfettered capitalism in order to acquire the most wealth for yourself possible and establish a monopoly that crushes everybody else out of existence. I mean, there's just so many modes of humanity that are live options for people to aspire towards that I would venture to say don't characterize your engagement with the world. And I understand the sense of frustration, the sense of maybe the felt absence of God. Again, maybe frustration with what you perceive as your own lack of progress. And yet, those are all taking place within a moral and imaginative framework that is marked by Christ and the Christian thing. And so, you know, when we approach the sacraments, we approach prayer, it's really easy. It is for me, at any rate, always has been my whole life, to approach them, you know, kind of the way that Luke Skywalker would have approached the Force, you know, to expect some sort of phenomenological fireworks. You know, I have some experience that I can put a finger on, maybe a feeling of empowerment or something like that, and something sensible, something tangible. And Christianity can feel very empty of that. I mean, you can have those kind of moments, but sometimes they're spurious and not real. It can feel very empty, and until you realize that the way the faith claims to work on us is particularly, it's not in our sensibility so much as it is in our intellect, the way we conceptualize our

0: like they're magic pills, as if the sacrament's going to do all the work, not realizing that the sacraments are efficacious only as we embrace them as sacred signs instituted by Christ that both teach and grant us grace. And the teaching part's critical. Like, I have to receive a sacrament in the mode in which it's offered to me. So, to take an example, if I go to the sacrament of penance, but I'm not contrite, you know, the sacrament of penance is not going to work the conversion of my heart. You know, it's an accompaniment. It's a gracious accompaniment, but it's there to accompany the free offering of myself to God and the turning of my will back to Him. You know, if I approach the sacrament of the Eucharist and I think, well, this is the magic Jesus pill, and I take the magic Jesus pill and it will miraculously transform me, that's not how the Eucharist is taken. If I don't take it with the purpose in mind of conforming my life to Christ on the cross, making a sacrifice of myself, even as He made a sacrifice of Himself, offer your bodies and living sacrifices, St. Paul says, then it's not going to be efficacious in me. And so on and so forth with all the sacraments. So Pius XI said that marriage as a sacrament, for example, he said marriage as a sacrament is like a treasure buried in a field, unused, because people don't cooperate with the grace. And you may be cooperating more than you think. That's kind of the first thing I wanted to say. But also, you know, I have to conceptualize how these things are actually meant to be appropriated by us. I have a sneaky suspicion, based on your description, that you have a kind of, maybe you've developed a kind of intolerance towards malarkey. And when you hear pious claptrap and people saying things that are manifestly untrue about their religious state or about the church, maybe there's a part of you that bristles, a kind of inner critic that says, that's hogwash. And they're just spouting a bunch of nonsense. And maybe there's a note of cynicism in there. Well, let's put aside the cynicism for just a second, but the critical awareness that that's hogwash, maybe that's actually part of the infused gift of prudence.
1: Could be.
0: Right? You know, maybe your like increasing frustration with your inability to overcome your concupiscence or your moral weakness or whatever it is that's holding you back. Mm-hmm. Maybe your growing awareness of your own moral impotence is also a form of, say, the infused virtue of humility. Maybe when you are frustrated at watching how puritanical Catholics and pietistic hypocrites mistreat their Catholic neighbors, and you are indignant about that, maybe that is the growth of charity and empathy in you for those who are outcast and suffering. And these things are not going to be broadcast to you from the pulpit, right? The way I'm talking to you right now is not the... Generally, priests don't stand up and extol you for being a cynic about the efficacy of the sacraments or calling out your puritanical and pietistic neighbors for their hypocrisy. That's just not the way homilies go. It's not the way the catechism class goes. But it is how the saints write.
1: Yeah.
0: It's exactly how John of the Cross wrote. You know, Teresa of Avila, my favorite quote from Teresa of Avila, God save us from pious nuns, right? The saints had a keen nose for religious nonsense. And I think they felt a lot of the same frustration that you feel, but they also had an ability to turn it into charity. And I don't know you, I'm not your spiritual director, but you know, the great irony of the Catholic life, and this is the irony of the Psalms, right? Psalm 88, the liturgical expression of God's absence is, in fact, one of the ways in which God makes Himself present.
1: Wow. Vincent, thanks so much for your phone call. We hope that's helpful for you. That opens up a line for you, and we have one line open right now, 833-288-EWTN, call or text. 833-288-8255. 288-3999.

0: 986. Before we go back to the phones, David, I want to just mention that tomorrow, a big deal in the life of the church as we celebrate the passion of St. John the Baptist.
1: John the Baptist, what a guy.
0: I'm telling you, yeah.
1: So, you know, I only really came to appreciate the significance of John the Baptist as I, even after I was a Catholic, I started doing a lot of New Testament biblical study and thinking about the doctrine of the kingdom of God and what that meant in Jesus's teaching and how central it was to his presentation, it dawned upon me that when I broke it down, that the proclamation of Christ about the coming kingdom of God was not fundamentally different from what John the Baptist said. Right? John the Baptist was an apocalyptic preacher calling on Israel to repent, particularly by hewing to the Ten Commandments, to the moral catechesis of the Old Testament, not to rely on their ethnicity or their parentage or whatever other identity markers they might have, that if you wanted access to the kingdom of God when it came in power, you had to live a righteous life. And of course, we know from the Gospels that Jesus is deeply associated with the Baptist. And he doesn't really begin his public ministry in earnest until John is in prison. And then Jesus, you know, launches out, starts his own franchise, so to speak. But that fundamental connection to the Baptist and the Baptist's message is central to Christian identity. It's central to the message of Christ. And, you know, John the Baptist is presented in the Gospels as the herald of Christ, and that's true. But he's also a prophet, and he was the herald of the kingdom of God. And so you adhere to John's teaching. Think about what he says. It is the essence of the righteousness that Jesus teaches. It's like it's John's gospel of Jesus in a nutshell. I love John the Baptist.
0: St. John the Baptist, pray for us. Call to communion here on EWTN. Let's go now to Marissa. She is listening in Springfield, Illinois, on her Alexa device. Hi, Marissa. What's on your mind today?
2: Hi. I have two questions on behalf of my husband, who's sitting here with me. We're going through an annulment process for his marriages, and he's strongly considering the Catholic faith. But he has two hang-ups with Catholicism. The first is the necessity to go to a priest for confession of sins. He believes you can go directly to God or Jesus. The second is praying to saints. So he believes that the saints can't hear us, and doesn't see why we ask for their intercession. I've tried to explain these things to them.
1: Great.
2: To the best of my knowledge.
1: I can't wait to talk about this. This is fantastic stuff. So your husband, I think you mentioned either to me or to the call screener that he's a Lutheran or has been a Lutheran.
0: Yes.
1: I'm wondering, as a Lutheran, Lutherans typically have a pretty high view of at least some sacraments. They have a pretty high view, say, of baptism. They have a high view of Holy Communion, you know, the sacrament of the Eucharist. If he holds sort of those typically Lutheran beliefs, would he think that God is capable of saving him without baptism or the Eucharist? What do you think?
2: Could you say his head yes?
1: Yeah, he would say yeah, absolutely,
0: okay.
1: Absolutely.
0: All right.
1: So it's not superfluous. God could do it. Maybe God does do it on occasion, but presumably he doesn't think it's superfluous that Christ added the sacraments of baptism and Eucharist, right? And a good Lutheran would tell you that, yeah, well, the sacraments are, they're just kind of the ritual expression, the nonverbal sort of, you know, gestured expression of the content of the gospel, right? Namely, God is with us, we're going to be redeemed in Christ, you know, his flesh is our flesh, you know, that we're going to be reborn in him. I mean, this is the symbology of the sacraments made real. It's essentially the proclamation of the gospel, but instead of saying it in words, we're saying it in gesture and ritual. And Luther would tell you, like, you can't ever tell yourself these things too much, right? I mean, this is the point of the Christian life, the manner of the Christian life is to continually reinforce in my own consciousness my awareness of my intimacy with Christ. And like a good pedagogue, you know, the teacher in the schoolroom doesn't just use one pedagogical method. They use many for different learning styles and so forth. So God touches us in our intellects. God touches us in our bodies. God touches us in our emotions. Luther certainly did all those things, right, in his catechesis. And so the sacraments are not, you know, they're not irrelevant, and they're not in contradiction to the faith. They are quite literally sacraments of faith, right? They're connected, deeply connected. They're the ritual proclamation of the gospel. Hold that thought. I'm going to bring that around after the break to talk about the sacrament of confession.
0: Marissa, sit tight. We'll also talk with James in Tucson, Andy in North Carolina, Diane in Oklahoma, Harry in Portland, Oregon. Very busy phones on this Friday afternoon here on EWTN's Call to Communion with Dr. David Andrews. Do stay with us.
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1: What is it like to think like a Catholic? 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
4: This is EWTN Daily Saint, where each story reminds us that holiness is possible in every age. Saint Rosalia of Palermo lived a secluded life as a hermit, but after death became a source of hope for an entire city in crisis. Born into a wealthy Norman family in Sicily around the year 1130, Rosalia rejected the comforts of noble life as a young woman, withdrawing to a cave on Mount Pellegrino overlooking the city of Palermo. There she devoted herself entirely to prayer, penance, and union with God until she died. Centuries later, during a devastating plague in 1624, Rosalia appeared in a vision revealing the location of her remains. When the people processed through the city with her relics and asked for her intercession, the plague ended. Today, Rosalia is honored as the patroness and protector of the city of Palermo. May the life of Saint Rosalia inspire you to grow closer to Christ today. Saint Rosalia, pray for us. To sign up for the Daily Saint emails, please visit ewtn.com/dailysaint.
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0: Glad you're with us on the Friday edition of Call to Communion here on EWTN. We're going to get back to Marissa in Springfield, Illinois. She called in saying that her husband, who is listening right now, is a Lutheran, possibly considering the Catholic faith. But a couple of things he's a little concerned about are what he calls praying to the saints and also confession to a priest.
1: Yeah, exactly. So before the break, I was dialoguing about Lutheran belief in the sacraments, and I'm assuming that our caller's husband, as a Lutheran, has Lutheran faith in the sacraments, doesn't think that they're superfluous to the Christian faith, and I just pulled up Luther's small catechism, so probably the first time ever, I think I'm going to quote Luther in favor of a Catholic doctrine.
0: Okay.
1: Right on here. So Luther asks, how can water do such great things, namely regenerate us and bring us into eternal life and so forth? And he answers, certainly it's not just the water, but it's the Word of God in and with the water that does these things, along with the faith which trusts this Word of God in the water. Right? Without the Word of God, it's just plain water and no baptism. But with the Word of God, it's baptism, life-giving water, rich in grace, washing of the new birth in the Holy Spirit, as St. Paul says, etc., etc. And Luther understood that we need to have more than just words to embed the truth of the gospel deep in our consciousness. This often goes against our human nature to believe these things and to adjust our lives accordingly. So the more media that we have, the more modalities, to borrow a word from therapy, with which we can imprint this thing in our consciousness, the better. And God actually not only doesn't just give us signs and symbols, but he also promises to attach the gift of grace and the Holy Spirit to them to make those signs and symbols particularly efficacious in our life. Now, to the question, could God save us without baptism? The answer is obviously yes. Has God saved people apart from baptism? Obviously yes. But he sent Christ, I mean, Jesus came to make the distribution of grace more effective, wider, more liberal, in order to bring more people into relationship with God and ultimately to the life of heaven. Now, the same dynamic that exists, that Luther would tell you exists with respect to baptism or the Lord's Supper, exists with respect to the sacrament of confession, which, by the way, Luther didn't want to get rid of. And Luther maintained a rite of confession in his own church. And it was the one Catholic sacrament that he thought maybe wasn't instituted by Christ, we differ about that, but that he thought had great value. And, you know, it was Johann von Staupitz, Luther's confessor, Luther really regarded him as a spiritual father that helped him towards his own understanding of the gospel, and really helped Luther get over his own scrupulosity and taught him to trust the grace of Christ. So the confessional was a critical part of Luther's own spiritual evolution, and it wasn't purely critical. I mean, he didn't just reject confession out of hand. He rejected what he thought were abuses in the confessional, but he had a high regard for his confessor and a high regard for the practice of confession of sins and wanted to integrate them into Lutheran life. So just like God can save without baptism, of course God can save without the sacrament of confession. And he does, and Catholics are taught as part of their faith that it is indeed possible for us to go directly to God and to Jesus and ask for the forgiveness of our sins. Not only is it possible, but it's mandatory. So if you are a Catholic, you are required to confess your sins directly to God in Christ. We do it every day when we pray the Lord's Prayer. Forgive us our trespasses,
0: yes.
1: Right? We don't say those words idly. It would be to no point to say them if we thought they had no effect. We believe that the petition for the forgiveness of sins that Christ taught us in the Lord's Prayer is efficacious. God, in fact, forgives our sins when we pray the Lord's Prayer or any other act of contrition like this. The Mass opens with the Confiteor. I confess to Almighty God, to you, my brothers and sisters, that I have greatly sinned in my thoughts, in my words, what I've done, what I've failed to do, through my fault, my most grievous fault, right? We believe that works. It's not sacramental in that context, but we believe it works, right? And so we're supposed to do this as part of our life. So why on God's green earth would Jesus add the sacrament of confession? Is it because he wants to restrict the flow of grace and make it harder to get to heaven? Far from it. Just like with baptism of the Eucharist, he wants to make it easier. He wants to make it more effective in us. And so he gives us a sign. Not just a sign of God's active forgiveness, right? So if you confess your sins to God, dear God, please forgive me. Okay, drumming my fingers. Where are the lightning bolts? Has God forgiven me? How do I know? How do I really know? And you can get wrapped up in Luther's own scrupulosity. Am I really forgiven? Am I really contrite? These kinds of questions can torment you. But what if God sent an envoy? What if God sent an envoy and authorized him, gave him authority to speak in God's name? So what the envoy said was true. You knew God would validate it. And the envoy says, oh, I absolve you. Boom, that's objective. I just heard those words with my ears. That's a human being speaking in front of me. So it's a sign that I'm forgiven.
0: Yeah.
1: But there's also a promise that I'll really be forgiven. Not just a sign, but the sign and the promise. And so going to confession, first of all, is a tremendous psychological boost in my pursuit of holiness. It frees me from the need to be all neurotically caught up in my scrupulous self and doubt my spiritual state. I know I just made a confession. I know I just got absolved. I can put this thing behind me. I can move on. But there are other benefits as well. So to make a good confession, you have to do an examination of conscience. You know, when I was a Protestant, sometimes I didn't do an examination of conscience because I was just taught that everything I did was sinful. So God, I'm just sorry for everything. If everything's sinful, I'm sorry for everything. But no, everything's not sinful in Catholic theology. So you have to actually scrutinize. You have to figure out, okay, where are the moral faults in my life that I got to deal with? Well, that process is salutary. That's helpful to do that. I have to make an act of humility. I got to go tell some other jerk that I did these things. That's embarrassing. Well, pride is the greatest enemy of holiness. right? And so God creates a sacrament which, if you use as directed, the sacrament will actually help you in a multitude of ways to acquire contrition, to acquire a purpose of amendment, to amend your life, to fundamentally become a better person. Can you get to heaven without it? Well, yes, in theory you can. But, you know, God gave it to us to make it easier. I mean, like, if I have to go to Seattle, I can catch a plane or I can walk there. Yes, I can get there by walking, but I sure as heck I'm not going to walk to Seattle from Alabama. You know, it would take a long time. I'm going to get on a plane, right?
0: Sure.
1: Get on the darn plane, right? That's the idea. Now, with the saints, okay, similarly, so first of all, praying saints is just biblical, right? Revelation chapter 5 tells us that the saints offer our prayers to God, right? Book of Job, God actually tells Job's companions, I'm not going to listen to you, but I'll listen to him when Job prays on your behalf. Genesis 18, Abraham says, will you destroy the righteous, you know, along with the wicked? And God says, well, I'll spare the wicked for the sake of the righteous. You know, for the sake of this few, I'll spare the rest of them. And he does this all in response to Moses' intercession. I mean, to Abraham's intercession. Does the same thing with Moses. He's going to wipe out Israel. Moses says, don't do it, God, for the sake of Abraham, Isaac, and Jacob. God relents because Moses asked him to. So this whole process of saints, whether living or dead, both are in the Bible, interceding on behalf of other people and having God be merciful or gracious to them or clement towards them because of that intercession. That's just from Genesis to Revelation. That concept is baked throughout sacred scripture. It's also something that goes back to the earliest history of the church and has always characterized Christian faith. So Christian antiquity, you just couldn't find Christianity anywhere in the world without the veneration of saints and their relics and seeking their intercession. It's just part of the Christian thing. It's interesting, you know, in the 4th century, the church fell into a major controversy over whether or not Jesus was God. I'll say that again. They fell into a major controversy about whether or not Jesus was God. They had a big fight about it, had a big council about it, and the church said, yeah, Jesus is actually God with a capital G, full stop. You know what they never fought about? Whether Christians should pray to saints. Everybody did that. Everybody did that. The one guy that objected, we know about one guy who objected. His name was Vigilantius. St. Jerome wrote a letter to Vigilantius. He says, Vigilantius, do you really think the Bishop of Rome does wrong when he offers the holy sacrifice of the Mass on top of the bones of Peter and Paul? But not the Bishop of Rome only, but all the bishops throughout the world? Like the universality, the Catholicity of the practice? You know, Luther once said regarding the Eucharist, even if I had no scripture at all, Luther said, even if I had no scripture at all, I would still believe in the real presence of Christ in the Eucharist on account of the unanimity of the Catholic faith on this issue, that everyone throughout the world has always believed this doctrine. It is not safe to go against that strong a consensus. That's what Luther said about the Eucharist. I say that about the saints. How can you claim continuity with ancient Christianity and reject a practice that was absolutely central and integral to Christian prayer and devotion going back, you know, to the apostolic era, right? So there's that. But now as far as the logic of the thing is concerned, all right, so your Lutheran friends, do they pray for each other? I'm sure they do. You know, Johnny's going to have surgery on Friday. He's getting a knee replacement. Could you pray for him? Yeah, we got a prayer chain going. We're going around the parish praying for Johnny and his knee. Everybody does this. This is just part of Christianity. Why do you do that? Couldn't God save Johnny's knee without you praying about it? Couldn't Johnny just ask God directly to pray for his knee? I mean, to fix his knee without you asking? Of course he could. Why does he ask you? Why? Seriously, why? Two reasons, I think. One, Johnny, if he asked you to pray for him, thinks maybe it'll help. Maybe it'll help. Somebody else is praying on my behalf. Maybe that'll help. Second reason is, this is how we express our solicitude, our care, our concern for one another in the body of Christ. This mutual prayer and intercession is part of what it means to grow in charity as Christians, which, after all, is the point of the whole thing. Like, the point of the whole thing is to be saved in charity. Luther'd say the same thing. And, well, why would I think that God suddenly wants that to stop just because somebody dies? Just because somebody's dead, they suddenly stop caring about the church? No, no. Like, they continue to be a part of the church triumphant. I mean, the great cloud of witnesses the book of Hebrews talks about. And so this mutual prayer and intercession, this love that builds up the body of Christ through mutual prayer, is what God wants for us, so that we will pray for each other and care about one another. And the strong will pray for the weak and carry their burdens. We do that in this life. Why would it be any different in the next? That's what Scripture says. That's what tradition says. And so when you realize that this doesn't detract in any way from the intercession of Christ or the mediation of Christ or the power of Christ, it's how Christ manifests himself, precisely because the goal of Christ's intercession and power isn't so I can have an utterly privatized relationship with God, but so I can come to salvation through the church in union with my brothers and sisters who are all members of that body.
0: Marissa, we hope that's helpful for you and for your husband. 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Our producer, Pedro, will have that posted for you before the day is over with. So check

0: Get out tomorrow morning while you with a cup of coffee. Called to Communion here on EWTN. Speaking of the weekend, I want to tell you about a great show we have for you. 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We're going to get to as many calls as we can. A quick text here from John, listening to us on Sirius XM Channel 130. John says, I desire to receive communion on the tongue. And imagine that if I'm in line for an extraordinary minister of Holy Communion to help out, is that minister obligated to offer it to me that way, communion on the tongue?
1: Yeah, if that's how you present yourself, it's optional. The communicant can receive it either way. Yeah. Okay. Now, I mean, there could be an exception. For example, during the COVID crisis, many of the bishops requested that people not receive on the tongue, so we're not sticking our hands in the other people's mouths. But that was a highly, you know, it's a highly particular circumstance,
0: sure,
1: right?
0: Sure.
1: But generally, yeah.
0: Very good. Text. Thank you, John, for your text. Let's go to James now in Tucson. James watching us on EWTN television. Hey, James, what's on your mind today?
2: Hello. Yes, this is James. This question is a question from a group here in Tucson, Our Lady of Life Ministries. Does the Blessed Mother have the gift or privilege of dispensing all grace or grace in some instances? And when did that happen? When she was assumed into heaven?
1: Yeah, thanks. I really appreciate the question. So, this is definitely part of Marian piety. And I would I'd like to qualify it in a couple of ways, right? So sometimes I think Catholics have in their imagination this image of, God's going to sit around and wait to see what Mary decides. You know, like he's handed her this bucket of grace and is like, okay, Mary, you know, do whatever you want with this and we'll wait on your decision. And that, of course, would be a very false way of conceiving it, right? Because in God's providence, God knows the end from the beginning, and he's planned out the course of human history, and not a sparrow falls apart from his will. And so when we talk about anybody dispensing grace, like let's say, I get a flat tire in the parking lot and Tom Price comes over and is gracious to me, helps me fix my flat tire. You know, that's everybody who is a Christian who lives in charity is going to attempt to dispense grace in one way or another, either through works of charity or through prayers and intercessions. So we're all involved in this. It's not like Mary is the only person that dispenses grace. But Mary, because she of her exceeding holiness, I mean, she's hyper-holy, right? She's the holiest creature. Her intercession is particularly powerful, and in particular because how closely aligned her will is with the will of God. Right? I mean, you get what you ask from God in prayer when you ask what he wants to give you, right? God, give me a Lamborghini. Not going to happen. Like, he's not obligated to give me a Lamborghini because it's not going to advance my salvation, right? Mary only wants what God wants, and therefore she always gets what she asks for in prayer. Now, Mary, as the mother of the church, has a particular care and solicitude for the universal body of Christ, for the church, for the welfare of Christians. So, I mean, she has taken the church to her heart in a particularly maternal and special way, and because of the unique power of her intercession, she gets what she asks for when she asks God to bless the church and pour out his grace upon her. And that is a function of her, I mean, honestly, of her immaculate conception. I mean, she would have been interceding in that way from the moment of her own birth because she was full of grace from the moment of her conception.
0: James, thanks so much for your call. Let's go to Joshua now in Kalamazoo, listening on the great Holy Family Radio. Hello, Joshua. What's on your mind today?
3: Hi. I am calling as a current Protestant who's over the course of the last half year or so read myself into Catholicism along with listening to Called to Communion and watching apologists, both Protestant and Catholic, online. And I started attending Mass at other both churches, parishes in our area. My wife has been supportive of me seeking spiritual truth, but now that I'm getting closer to starting OCIA, she's getting worried that it's going to destabilize our life and our kids, and we're very heavily involved in our church, and like our family attends our church. I love our pastor. I love the people at our church. It's just like my spirit, like after learning about the Eucharist and attending Mass, but like my spirit craves Eucharist, which I have not been able to participate in until like I am confirmed as a Catholic. And like, is like, what advice would you have?
1: Yeah, well, I've been there, done that, Joshua. I mean, you're walking the path that many of us converts have walked, and this husband reads his way into the church and wife gets cold feet. Very common story. Been there myself. Your wife's intuition is correct. It will destabilize you. And I think that you have to be honest about that. Yeah, honey, you're right. You're right. This it's going to be hard. This is not easy. You're going to lose friends. You like these people. They like you, but it won't be the same in 5 years if you're not worshiping with them. That'll be gone. Catholic parishes vary from one another in their degree of conviviality, right? Some are more welcoming than others. I mean, you could conceivably step into a Catholic church that is collectively unimpressed by the fact that you are now Catholic, right? And that can be a big letdown when you're so used to the attaboy backslapping, you know, congratulatory culture of Protestant conversionism. When you become Catholic and some guy's like, you joined the church, eh? Good for you, right? That's about it, you know? That can happen, right?
0: Yeah.
1: And you have to find your way in the Catholic Church. You have to figure out how to make new friends. You have to figure out how to live your life differently. You have to figure out what you're going to tell your kids. It's not easy. And it's been a period of marital stress in not a few couples. So I'm just going to tell you straight up how it is. Like, her intuitions are real. They're valid. I think you need to acknowledge them and not try to tell her she's wrong. She's probably right. And yet, here's your dilemma. Martin Luther once said, "My conscience is held captive to the word of God, and to disobey conscience is neither right nor safe. Here I stand. I can do no other." When I was in your shoes, my wife said, "I don't want you to become Catholic. That's terrible." I conceded. I said, okay, I won't. So I kept going to the Presbyterian church. It was awful. I didn't believe it. I'd stopped believing it. I'd go in the cry room and drink bad coffee. I quit talking to my kids about Jesus because I couldn't be honest with them. I talked to them about Star Wars instead. And one day my wife came to me and said, "You're just a useless lump now." You know, she said, kind of indignantly, "You might as well just go become Catholic, because you're not good for anybody right now. Your spiritual life has ground, you know, to a complete halt, because your heart's over there in the Catholic Church, and you're just sitting here like a dead body in the Presbyterian Church." And that's exactly what happened to me, right? Because I couldn't sit there and pour myself into something I didn't believe anymore. And the process wasn't easy. And, you know, I've been Catholic, I guess, 23 years now.
0: Wow.
1: And we got it worked out. And I wouldn't have done it differently. I'm glad I did it. I believe the Catholic faith. I would never go back and be Presbyterian again. If the Vatican blew up in a pile of smoke and every Catholic parish vanished and the priesthood was eliminated from planet Earth, I wouldn't go back and become Presbyterian. Right? I mean, I'm Catholic. But it wasn't easy.
0: And that's where we have to leave it, Joshua. Please know that you are in our prayers. Call to communion here on EWTN. Let's go to Kay now, a first-time caller from Fort Worth, listening on the EWTN app. Hey there, Kay. What's on your mind today?
4: Hi. Can you hear me okay?
0: Yeah, go right ahead, Kay.
4: Yeah, so the question that I have, and hello, everyone. This is for Dr. David Anders. The question is, like, for converts that, kind of like the last caller, that read themselves intellectually into the church, over, like myself, over the course of 10 years, and finally entered the church in 2025. Great parish, love my priest, all the things, but yet the things that I was doing so fervently prior to entry, I have slowed down on. And when I say slow down, it hasn't come to a stop, but it's the I'm reading the scriptures sporadically now instead of reading daily, regularly, all the time. I'm praying sporadically now when I, quote unquote, have time, versus kind of just doing it as like the part of my life that was the, you know, the focused Christian, the focused paying attention to all the things, reading all the things, studying all the things, wanting to pray, wanting to seek Jesus. And now it's kind of like, okay, I got you now. So now I've calmed down.
1: Okay.
4: So what advice would you give
1: absolutely.
4: Like
1: so first of all, this is not a bad thing. It's not a bad thing. It's not your end place, but it's not a bad transition place for you. So you were carried along previously by a form of theological curiosity and spiritual athleticism, right? Where exerting yourself in learning, in kind of embedding yourself in new rituals and gestures was very exciting to you, and it really kind of woke you up, got you motivated. And if you were like me, you probably went through a period where you just couldn't think about anything else. And that's necessary. It's like part of the conversion process. It's got nothing to do whatsoever at all with holiness.
0: Is it kind of like the honeymoon period?
1: You could call it that.
0: Okay.
1: Yeah.
0: All
1: you
0: right.
1: know, or the courtship period, you know.
0: Okay. Okay.
1: And it really is not in any way at all intrinsically connected to holiness, right? So holiness comes about when you get the ever-living snot knocked out of you, right? When you become profoundly disillusioned, when you start losing your idols, when they start getting crushed in front of you, and you come up to the end of your rope and you feel bereft, and you realize that you don't have anything. Like, you had all this knowledge, and you had all this athleticism, and you had all these right gestures, and now you don't seem to have them at all. And what am I? I'm just this naked worm standing here, and I've got... I don't ask me. I don't know. I mean, I got nothing to contribute anymore, and I just kind of feel like I'm cut off. Now we're getting somewhere. Right now we're getting somewhere. Like, this is what real conversion looks like. Real conversion is not going to the front of the church, you know, when there's an altar call and having a deeply emotional moment, right? That's illusory. Like, real conversion is the crucible of life that grinds you down, gives you genuine humility, profound empathy for other people, a kind of radical intolerance for nonsense, and makes, you know, not just the truth, the academic truth of the books and the theology, but the truth of the person in the pew next to you, the humanity, right? It's all its stinking, crude, asinine humanity in which you're embedded becomes like the path of holiness for you, right? That's what Christ ultimately taught us. You know, it's not about tithing, mint, dill, and cumin or getting the texts right. It's about getting down there and eating pita and drinking wine with the prostitutes, right? Because you've gotten unstuck on yourself, right? So you don't want to end with like lassitude and inertia, but it's okay to move on from that phase and be completely and radically open to what God has next for you.
0: Kay, I am so glad that you called today. Thank you so much for checking in from Fort Worth. Also got a call from Harry in Portland, Oregon. Just don't have time for that. Here comes the music. Harry, please call us back on Monday. We'll be sure to put you at the head of the line. Dr. David Andrews, have a great weekend.
1: Thanks, Tom.
0: Hope everybody has a great weekend. See you in here on Monday on EWTN's Call to Communion. Coming up next on most of these stations, Open Line Friday with our Vice President of Theology, Mr. Colin Donovan. Be sure to stick around for that at 3 p.m. Eastern. On behalf of our great team, I'm Tom Price, along with Dr. Andrews. Have a great weekend. God bless.
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8: In this Sunday's Gospel, our Lord tells us, "If two of you agree on earth about anything for which they are to pray, it shall be granted to them by my heavenly Father. For where two or three are gathered together in my name, there am I in the midst of them." In hearing these familiar words, I can't help but be touched by the Lord's desire to be close to us, and by his desire that we care enough for our fellow human beings to gather with them and to lift up petitions on their behalf. Sometimes people will say prayer doesn't change anything, or that God doesn't hear our prayers. But that's not true. In fact, where two or three are gathered in the Lord's name, he himself comes. God is far from indifferent to our plights or our desires. He wants us to lift them up, and he is far from indifferent to our gatherings. He wants to be there in our midst. There is no lethargy and no neutrality in Jesus. He is all love, all desire, all support, all yes towards us. It therefore befalls us to ask ourselves whether we're willing to give a commensurate commitment to his will in our life. The gospel today presents us with a challenge. Ask, gather, praise, be proactive in your faith. Far too many Christians spend their life on the sideline when Jesus tells us that faith is not a spectator sport. We all know that it's difficult when we don't hear answers to our prayers, or when difficulties come our way and sorrow replaces joy. But that shouldn't keep us from praying, from hoping, or from believing. Believers know that God always answers our prayers, and even if he moves us in mysterious ways, will always move us to what's best.
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12: 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Today we pray for the church in Asia. Almighty God and Father, we praise you for your marvelous works. 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
1: The most glorious work of all, to praise God in his kingdom.
0: Moved by the Spirit.
1: One who lives in love lives in God. And God lives in him.
0: What a wonderful thing is our church. This whole network is built on trust. The essence of evangelization is to tell everybody Jesus loves you. We are all called to be great saints. Don't miss the opportunity.
1: Well, we got wonderful family here tonight. We have people from my home state, Ohio, from Pennsylvania. Where else? New Jersey.
2: California.
1: Yeah. Where?
2: California.
1: Ooh, wow. That's a long way.
2: Canada.
1: Yeah. Ooh, yeah. All right. We can't miss Canada, huh? Anyway, our family's all together here tonight, and we're happy to be with each other. You know, we had over the weekend, and it's not very often that all of you out there and all of you here who just keep giving to this network really see, because you see the network every day and it nourishes you, but you don't see the big things it does. Well, this weekend, you saw a massive thing that you all did for the whole world. Your network was the first to put anything on about Mother Teresa on internet. And our 45 of your people, that this network belongs to all of you, worked almost over 30 hours and put on Mother Teresa's, everything about her. And they worked all night. Here's the awesome part about it I wanted to share with you, because it isn't often you see your network doing such a massive, massive job. Here's what they did. I was so excited. I just stood there in awe, and I thought, that's our network. I mean, that we're looking at a work of God that was beyond all of us. We had 3 days to prepare for it. 3 days. So, it was the first time in our history that two simultaneous live feeds were produced from different studios. The network had a live feed from New York and from Providence, Rhode Island, Father Groeschel, Father Smith, and here. So we had two different studios, really three studios. We had English language for 8 hours. And then up in St. Michael's Hall, and you've all been up there, we had cameras and miles of wire. With a Spanish language that covered 7 hours in length, without stop, both of them gone. And this is the first time the network aired live footage from the last to the end of a funeral. And all coverage was simulcast on radio. So all you imagine the thousands and the millions of people that you aided this weekend to put forth a most holy, the life, the history, the story, and the words of a most holy woman. But that's not all. I just wanted to explain this rather clever thing. The coverage used three satellite feeds from EWTN. I want you to know what you were watching. The feed came from India, which means all the satellite was there and all the cameras, everything was going up to India. Then it took five satellites, hop, just going like this, boom, boom, boom, boom, to get in your home in a space of time that you can blink your eye. Isn't God awesome? Not only that, it went, the pool fed originated from Calcutta, and from Calcutta went to London, from London to the Atlantic Ocean, from the Atlantic Ocean to the United States, from the United States to EWTN, and from EWTN to your home. All in the time it takes to wink. How do you like that? Isn't that an awesome gift that God has given us in the church, given us, that we have the privilege of watching the funeral the Mass, and all the wonderful people of all faiths who could give Mother a sincere and say a sincere thank you and goodbye. But I have a feeling that in that little tiny place she's in a, what used to be, and I think still is, the refectory, the dining hall of the novices, there she's buried in a crypt. I can see the Lord saying to her, Mother, you've been doing great work among the poor all your life. Now you can do it even better. And I really am looking forward to all the miracles that are going to come from the Holy Woman who did the corporal works of mercy in such a wondrous, perfect way. Oh, I'm sure Mother had her faults. We're all human. Only Our Lady was perfect and our dear Lord, but the rest of us, well, half the time we're mezza. I think we took some of these last week, but I want to go over and do two things, which we've never done before, because a lot of people say, what can I do for the world? We feel when we look in a, we look like a small woman that turned out to be a giant. And when we look at a giant like Mother Therese, we feel kind of smaller, you know. We don't seem to get any bigger. Because we look at all these great works, which took time, effort, and a lot of suffering. She was not appreciated at all in the beginning by anybody. She cried many nights lonely because nobody quite understood what she wanted to do. Or what was her mission? And so, this is what Mother Teresa and their wonderful community does, and will continue to do. Why? Because the order was started by God, and to your surprise and mine, He has the whole thing in mind. It's not going to fall apart because Mother died. Her spirit is there, and most of all, the love of God they have in their hearts and in their, for God and man. So the first corporal works of mercy, that means something outside of this, is to give food to the hungry. If a beggar comes to your house, you give him a Coca-Cola and a sandwich, a cup of hot soup, whatever. That's a corporal works of mercy. It's food to the hungry. And we don't always think it's merciful. We think, oh, this is charity. The word charity is caritas, which means my love for God. We use it today, you know, Blue Cross, Red Cross, Green Cross, every other cross is a part of our charity. That means I give you a dollar or $10 or $100. But Mother had the kind of charity that comes from God out to the neighbor. So when you give any food to anybody, even if you bring 5 cans of soup to your parish to give to the poor, you're doing a corporal work of mercy. The second is to give drink to the thirsty. Our Lord said cold water. I thought that was sweet. You know, if you're thirsty, you don't care if it's cold, you just want water. The infinite God wanted you and I to give something better than just water. And in those days, you had to go to the well, get your bucket down all the way, and pull it all the way up to get cold water. They'd have refrigerators, you know. And this corporal means outside. Come to deal with the body, with the person, with the individual. So if I give you, and I have all kind of cold water here, see, another one who gave it to me. I still got my mustache. I don't have a mustache, but I got a mustache cup. It protects me from the ice. Now, if I give clothing to someone, you know, you decide to clean your closets and you realize you haven't, first of all, you don't fit in that dress anymore. That's the first humiliation. And you don't want any guest to come in over the weekend and find out that there's 5 dresses you haven't fitted for 3 years. So what do? You give it away. So what are you doing, really? You should know, I'm going to give this to someone who can't afford a new dress. That's a corporal work of mercy. The second is to give lodging to pilgrims. Well, it's not possible, I don't think, that most of you are going to have somebody knock on your door and say, hey, I'm a pilgrim.

fact, today, the society is so, we're so afraid of everything. We got double bolt locks. We got iron bars. And if anybody knocked on our door at 9:30 in the evening, we'd go through a little peephole we got somewhere. And we look through to see if that's human, animal, or whatever. So our society is not such anymore that we can do those things. But see, Mother Teresa did all these in a perfect way. She fed the hungry, gave drink to the thirsty, she clothed them, she lodged them, she brought them home. And in the very beginning, I don't know if you know, but the first day she went out, she had very little. She had $1.55. And she went and bought a big long piece of cloth, wrapped it around her, and there was her habit. And she saw this man on the street dying, and she brought him to the hospital, and they said, hey, he's dying, we can't help him. Take him back in the street and let him die. Well, she had a Theresian fit. She said, no, he can't die. He needs care. So she brought him to her little place, cared for him until he died. See, she really felt for these people. And so often, say a pilgrim doesn't come to your house, but Aunt Jenny comes. Aunt Jenny, oh no. How come Aunt Madeline didn't come? Aunt Jenny's covered? How long? A week. Now see, if you have the corporal works of mercy in your mind and heart, then she is really to you, instead of an aunt, make her a pilgrim. Treat her well. Feed her. Entertain her. Why? It's a corporal work of mercy. And I'll prove it later on. Visit the sick. And so many people will say, oh, I can't go to convalescent home. It's so depressing. Why is it depressing? You're getting old too. We're all getting old. And the elderly are very dear to God. Very dear, because they've suffered a lot. They're suffering in especially convalescent homes. And they're near the kingdom. Near the kingdom. How would you feel about someone you knew who's going to meet a great queen or king somewhere? Wouldn't you want to talk to him and say, well, gee, you know, you're getting so close to such a wonderful event. Well, what's the difference? These people may be worn out, they may be terribly sick. But if I can just visit them and touch their hand and give them hope and say, hey, God loves you. If that's all you did, you're getting close to someone who may be very soon, maybe that very night, seeing the Lord of Lords, the King of Kings. See, we got to begin to spiritualize our lives. Now, the sixth is to visit those in prison. For many, many do it, and to many it's impossible. I'd like to go over the word prison with you a little bit. Are not those on drugs in a prison? Are not those that are so bound by sin, whether it's lust or alcohol, are they not in a prison? Very small prison, just the width of them and the length of them and the height. They're in a prison. Are not those who have been disheartened, disappointed, and lonely, are they not in a prison? I went to a federal prison one time some years ago, and with high security, with the men up on big turrets and walls and carrying guns and machine guns, and you had to go from one door to another, and the prisoner who escorted me was a lifer, you know, I said, boy, why'd you get in here for life? Young guy. So we walked through the

And each one of them came, quietly, humbly. And this one, he had to be 6'7". And I couldn't have reached him. If I reached, I was on my tiptoes. And I never forget, he leaned way down, very humbly, and he said, "Can you touch my head now?" And I said, "Yeah." And I prayed for him, and tears started coming down his eyes. And I must have prayed for 40 prisoners. And I realized that there were more outside the prison than inside that were in prison. These men knew they were in trouble. These men knew they had done wrong, and they were humbled by the fact. Well, there was lots of. Now, the seventh is to bury the dead. And you have to realize that in many centuries, it was not an easy thing. We know what happened to Tobias when he buried the dead. With a crime against the law of the country in the days of Tobias. But so often we don't understand when we bury the dead, it's a consolation I'm giving to family. It's a corporal work of mercy. See, many of us do holy things and we don't even know it. To bring somebody a pizza, to bring somebody, to cook a meal for a family that has a deceased member, these are all corporal works of mercy. And you see, you're not as bad as you think you are. You're much better than you think you are. Now, these were all the works of Mother Teresa. I want to tell you now what our mission is and yours, because you and I are all doing it together. The seven works of spiritual mercy now. Some people say, "Oh, that's nothing." Well, now let's look at it. To give counsel to those in doubt. How do you like that? Every priest and religious should exalt in these seven works of spiritual mercy, but so must you. To give counsel to those in doubt. And it's an awesome thing to do, because when somebody hurts inside, it isn't something you could put salve on or give them an Alka-Seltzer, you know? When something's inside, when the doubt is in the mind as to the existence of God, the reason for suffering, why am I always in trouble, and why does everything happen to me? Those things aren't something you can touch, cut open, heal, and then put a bandage on. These are something that take a lot of prayer, a lot of penance, and God's grace that we have to pull down from heaven. To teach the ignorant. Oh, wow. I think that's what happened when all the nuns exited from the schools, you know. We didn't always teach when we become a part of society. We teach by our example. But to teach the ignorant, to show them a path to God. To show them this isn't all there is. That God created me, knew me before time began, and destined for me a special place in heaven that no one in the world can fill but me. That's you. You see, and you don't always know if it sinks or what part of what you say remains in the memory of the mind. When you teach your children about God, see, it's something invisible, but yet visible by fruit, by fruit. And I have to do that. Now, to admonish sinners, wow. Some of you are so afraid to admonish somebody who is a sinner. I don't want to hurt his feeling. Yeah, cop out. I don't want to hurt his feelings. You got to hurt his feelings, for goodness sakes. You don't have an operation.

0: got a knife, an anesthetic, everybody bound on you like you're dying. You have to make them feel bad, but in a loving way. Say, look, sweetie, I got news for you. If you keep on, you're going to hell. You have to admonish poor sinners. People don't know today, I tell you. I'm amazed. I got a letter today, or a phone call, I forget which one it was. A woman said, one of the priests got up and he said, we're not going to move Tabernacle back because it's only a gold box. You know what you should have done instead of complaining to me? I would have gotten up if I were there, and I'd have said, Father, I'm sorry, you're lying. If that's only a gold box, then why are you a priest? And what are you doing here? If only a gold box, there's no reason for me to be here. And I walked out. Because if we're afraid to defend Jesus, who we will face alone one day, you see, we don't want to admonish a sinner. This still makes sense to me. We allow them to be in danger of hell, but we don't want to hurt their feelings. Does that make any sense to you? Huh? We don't mind if you go to hell, brother. There's everlasting heat. You'll never be cold again. But I don't want to hurt your feelings, but, you know, I don't want to go to hell, go to hell. That's the whole essence of our fear. To admonish a person is not to be cruel. It's to be kindly enlighten them that the path they are going to is serious. That is a spiritual work of mercy. To console the afflicted. How do you do that? Well, when Mrs. Joan comes your way and she gives you an organ recital every time you meet her. You know what an organ recital is? My liver, my gallbladder, my headaches, my lungs, my brain, my foot, my hand, my dandruff. I mean, we have the whole thing. I call that an organ recital. In fact, you could rattle it off before she gets there. But if you could forget for a moment you heard it before and listen to it with sympathy, that's consoling the afflicted. Someone dies in a family and they're crying. Don't go up and say, hey, they're in a better place. What does that mean? I hope they're in a better place. You're not consoling them. Jesus cried at the grave of Lazarus, and he knew he was going to raise him up. He had such sympathy for the widow of Nain. She didn't ask him, would you heal my son? Would you raise him up? Nobody asked Jesus anything. Not a thing. He felt so compassionate. She didn't have a husband. Her son died. There she was. He went up. Said, rise up. Compassion, you see. And so when somebody comes and has a headache, don't say, well, take an aspirin, for goodness sake. Well, what does that mean? Can't you say, well, I'm sorry. Can I help you? And by doing that little thing, don't take, what is 4 or 5 words? You do you console the afflicted. We have so many opportunities in our lifetime, in our daily life, to become holy, but we don't know. Nobody tells us. Now, the fifth one is to forgive offenses. Ooh. When you forgive anyone, if it's the tiniest fault, your son comes in, he just scrubbed the floor and he muds it all up and he looks down and says, "Oh, I'm sorry, Mom, I didn't know you just scrubbed the floor." That little thing is a spiritual work of mercy. To teach you to forgive offenses is a spiritual work of mercy. And when you forgive, whether it's something terrible, terribly hurting, terribly gross or tragic, you are performing a work of mercy. Now, 6, to bear patiently, this will get you. To bear patiently persons who are difficult.
1: Oh, wow.
0: Don't look at either side of you. bear patiently persons who are difficult is a spiritual work of mercy. You know, I was telling the sisters, gave lesson this morning, and the sister said, "Mother, would you tell the people what you told us this morning?" I said, I'll adapt a little bit. But it has to do with the 6th of the 7 works of spiritual mercy. I told the sisters this morning, I want you to look at yourself in a new way. Your faults, your weaknesses, your imperfections are tools in your hand. That's all they are. They're tools. God has destined each one of us to be holy in a totally different way. Each one of us has particular, peculiar faults and weaknesses, different but the same. We are all impatient sometimes, we're all angry sometimes, we're peculiar in some ways. We all have things that we have to overcome, and we use them as negatives. We use them as if, well, I don't know why I was born with this. Well, let me tell you what happens. If you're building a building, you'll have 50 men there, if it's a big building. They all have hammers, they all have pliers, they all have screwdrivers, they all have saws, but they all don't do the same thing. Concrete comes over here, a form over there, a tile over here, same end, all with the same tools, but the result totally, absolutely different. Put a chisel in the hands of Michelangelo, you got a masterpiece. Same chisel. Your faults, and my weaknesses, and your weaknesses are like tools in a closet. And these tools show me, they're like mirrors. You know, I've told you 100 times I am impatient. Yeah. By nature, I like everything done yesterday. Fought impatience all my life. But God has destined for me that my kind of holiness will be one rooted in patience. Because I have had to take impatience, and with God's grace, we must then transform it and make it beautiful, make it the opposite, make it like Jesus. And so my faults and weaknesses, your faults and weaknesses, are like giant mirrors in which you see yourself and you say, "Oh, why am I so unkind? Why am I so unloving? Then I must be the opposite. In my nature, in my interior, I may be unkind, I may be jealous, I may be proud, I may lack compassion. But I have to look at them in a new way. They are going to determine my kind of holiness. And by overcoming

0: seeing them, something in me negative becomes very positive. Something in me not like Jesus becomes like Jesus. And these spiritual works of mercy and the corporal works of mercy that all of us must do and can do are all builders. They take these rusty old tools and they shine them up and they all work together. That I can have a specific kind of glory in the kingdom and glorify God on this earth. See? And to bear patiently with persons who are difficult is one way I can do it. Why? Oh, I hate that person. Every time they come around, I lose my temper. That person is your best friend. Why? Because that person is a mirror for you to see you have a bad temper. That's what you're fussing about. We don't want to suffer. We don't want to have self-control. What we really want to do is have heaven all the way to heaven. Isn't that true? Heaven all the way to heaven. You're dreaming. Dreaming. Because I have a closet full of tools and you have, and we got to open them up and say, oh, ugly. But they're mine. And God's grace is with me. He wants me not only to know I have them, but to work on them until I'm totally opposite and they're shining before God. Francis de Sales, known as one of the most gentle saints, had a terrible temper. Awful. And one day this young seminarian came in and laid him out, and he didn't even answer him. And his secretary said when the seminarian left, why didn't you give it to him? He said, well, I thought about it, and I thought, should I lose what it took me 20 years to gain? See? He wasn't going to lose it. He had a tool called anger, and he became gentle. And I have to apply these seven corporal works of mercy and seven spiritual works of mercy to myself also. The last one is to pray to God for the living and the dead. How often do you pray for the poor souls in purgatory? They're going to be there one day. See, it really doesn't depend on whether you believe it or not. You know, someone said that to Padre Pio one day. This young man, well, kind of arrogant. He said to Padre Pio, I don't believe in hell. Padre Pio looked at him with piercing eyes, and he said, you will when you get there. So, you see, these great truths that we hold fast in the church are not dependent upon your opinion. They're there. I thank God for purgatory. Because we'd be a no-no land, most of us, because we wouldn't be ever pure enough, holy enough, to see God. It's like, if you look at the sun in just a short time, you'll go blind. It's too bright. You and I cannot stand in the presence of an awesome God and be in the position we're in, see? So I would encourage you, this network that is yours, the network that you keep going, and now that is going around the world and doing such awesome things for God and His church and His kingdom because of you, don't ever forget. You are the ones that keep it going. Well, we do the seven spiritual works of mercy. Mother Teresa, in her wonderful order, has, and many other people in the world, not only them, do the seven corporal works of mercy. But all of us have to do some of each in our lifetime. Going to confession and hearing confession is a spiritual work of great mercy to yourself and the priest who has that power of God, who becomes another Christ and is another Christ, forgives you. And, you know, we can't look down on the priests who have fallen. I'm hard on them because I realize what's going to happen to them if they don't teach the truth. It's a terrible, terrible thing. But one time in New York, there was an accident, and this woman was just walking across the street. Man ran a red light, and she was there dying. And there was a man who had a, you know, they used to have these little carts, and they had wheels under them, and there was a broom inside. He was a street cleaner. And she was dying, obviously. And he went over and in Latin gave her absolution. He was a priest. Fallen, distressed, working as a street cleaner. But at that moment, he had the power to send that woman to heaven. Awesome. Awesome. And you and I must appreciate the many opportunities that the church, through whom the mercy of God comes through, and Our Lady's awesome graces, mediatrix of grace, the funnel. All of these are things we must cling to today. We are all called to be great saints, especially in this day and age when we have to fight for our faith. Don't miss it. Don't miss the opportunity to forgive, to counsel those in doubt, to teach the ignorant, to admonish sinners, to console the afflicted, to forgive offenses, to bear patiently the faults of others, to pray for the living and those in purgatory, to give food for the hungry and drink to the thirsty, and clothing to those without clothes, and lodging to pilgrims, and visiting the sick and those in prison, especially the prisons that are invisible prisons, the people walking down the street in doubt and loneliness, in a prison no one sees, to bury the dead. All of these things are within the grasp of you and I. Some of us have missions to one. Mother had missions to corporal works of mercy. Our mission is spiritual works of mercy. But each one of you, each one of us, must every day, if you take advantage of the opportunity before you, have at least one of these to perform. For the glory of God, for the good of the mystical body, and your own soul. So we're going to take some calls. Hello?
1: Hello, Mother.
0: Where are you from?
1: I'm from Illinois.
0: What is your question?
1: My question is, Mother, you've answered part of it, but how can we work the corporal works of mercy and the spiritual works of mercy in our daily lives? This program this evening is probably one of the best that I've ever watched.
0: Thank you. Well, let's go over them a little bit. We all have many small ways. You know, we're not asked to be like our Holy Mother, but I just call her our Holy Mother because she belongs to the world. And I don't think, you know, we can always give food to hungry, even a piece of candy to a kid. You know, I know a man one time, he kept all kind of little candies in his pocket, and if he'd mad to kick, oh, we are here. What is that? There's always times of thoughtfulness when we don't maybe have to give somebody a glass of cold water. But you can say, hey, are you hot? Can I get you a drink? If you're in an office, can I give you a cup of coffee? Our Lord didn't exclude every other drink, only water, you know. I don't think he wants you to give him a beer, but I think...

But I do think that we do have many options. And be thoughtful to your family. Your husband comes home and he says, oh, I'm so hot. Well, get him a drink. What's the matter? He's crippled. He can't get a drink himself. See, the opposite. Do you understand what I'm saying? It's just opposite. Why can't you get him a drink? You're his wife. I'm not his servant. Yeah, you are. And if you're there tired from taking care of the kids and the cooking and all, he should say, honey, why don't we go out and take a walk? We'll go for a ride or something. That's a corporal work of mercy, and it's a spiritual work of mercy. We all have clothing we don't need. Some of you people got stuff in your closet you can't even wear and worn, I told you before, for 10 years. It's this big. Now you're that big. Why are you hanging on to it? What is it going to do in there? You see what I'm saying? Some of you have suits. You'll never get. You hope I'm going to lose weight. You're not going to lose. You're not going to lose that much weight. So those are things you can do. To visit the sick. Take a little time off sometime. You got ants that have been rotting in these convalescent homes. You never go see them. You know what the saddest thing in the world is? We don't see our own. This woman wrote to me one time. She said, Mother, I have 9 children. They put me in a convalescent home. Not one visits me. Terrible. And sometimes we should go and visit those who nobody ever visits. To give counsel to those in doubt. There is no generation, I don't think, it's ever been worldwide that doesn't have people who question the faith, question the existence of God, question the goodness of God. We have many options. You work in an office, they won't let you put a crucifix on your desk, they won't let you do anything holy. But they may come over a cup of coffee and say, why do you believe all this stuff? And say, no, it's not stuff, it's real. God is real, he loves you and he loves me. Little things like that. The one that admonish sinners, if there's one sin today, it's a sin of omission. The sin of omission. We refuse to do what we should do. We refuse to correct those who are in gross sin and in danger of hell. We refuse. Why? We're afraid. We don't want to judge. Oh, don't let that judging business make a reason for you not to admonish. Don't take for granted that person in front of you even knows what he's doing is wrong. I mean, we have total, in many areas, absolutely total spiritual, gospel, and church teaching gone, all substituted with nonsense. And you can't say. One little girl came to me, she said, what's fornication? I said, are you living with someone? She said, yes. That's fornication. Really? I'm sorry, honey. Nobody told me. See? I admonished her. I said, you can't do that. I mean, your soul is pushing God away. And there are many, many, many reasons. And we all have to bear patiently with your family, the ones you love the most. Your own flesh and blood are the hardest to get along with. Why? Well, they never do what you want them to do. You're all cut from the same loaf, but you don't like each other. Why? See, because we don't understand each other. We spend half of our lives trying to make other

people what we think they should be, but never working on ourselves. You know, the good Curievarius was a great one. He admonished. And Sister Agnes was telling one of the vice presidents today, did you ever hear Mother imitate the Curievarius? And he said, no. She said, it's quite something. I want her to say, shut up, will you? But she did, so. He said, well, show me what the Curievarius would say. Well, the Curia had a very high pitched voice. And he would go, who are you people? You are going to hell. You are going to hell for all this dancing, for all this drunkenness, for all this terrible things you do every night. You're all going to hell. Oh, my God, I'm so sorry. You're all going to hell. You don't love God. And he went on and on and on like this. Scared up to death. Why? Why do we need fear? Why can't we listen and say, I'm not happy. I'm not happy away from God. I'm not happy steeped in sin. I can do better. I can become a saint. See, in the cure in his high-pitched voice, that for most people is aggravating. Then he'd go on and he'd say, oh, my people, if you could see heaven, if you could see the glory of God, then you wouldn't sin anymore. And he'd go on for an hour like this. He converted 280,000 people by admonition. Because he would cry big tears. One time a woman came, very famous actress. She came in a big carriage and the whole city was out to see her. And the cure went to the carriage. And as soon as she came out, he started backing off. He said, Madame, I must leave you. The stench of your soul makes me vomit. And he turned around and walked away. She went off in a huff. But you see, I hope and prayed that at some point on her way in her big carriage, she thought about it. See, we play with fire. We play with dangerous things. We go where angels fear to tread. Because we don't want to admonish. We want to be admonished. But if someone tells you this is a grave sin and please stop it, thank them. Please say thank you. Nobody told me. If I love you, and I do, I will always admonish you. I don't always say it right. I don't always say it kindly. And that's for my brother, sisters and brother priests and everybody else that should be, we should all be so close together. But I see the danger. And I want you all in heaven, all faithful sons and daughters to a wonderful, wonderful church. And just so you don't forget that I still have all my wits together, don't forget, this network and all the wonders it accomplishes by God's grace and providence is a part in all of you. So please be generous. We must go out into the highways and byways and touch the people who have no faith, little faith, or lost their faith. And those in jungles that are disheartened, and those in the highways and deserts of life who have no one to turn to, and those who don't even know there is a God, let alone one that loves them, to the children who are so abused,

they don't remember their mothers. To the single-parent families who are disheartened with the responsibility and the loneliness. To all those, we want to be a spiritual work of mercy. So write to me. Write to Mother Angelica, Irondale, Alabama, 35210, and let us work together, each one in our own way, to become holy. Holy as God is holy. Now let's pray for each other. We've been called by God from all eternity to be great. Let God do great things in you. That's my message for you tonight. Let us all work together. I love you. And don't forget, God loves you infinite by now.

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1: It says in the Catechism that it's wrong to get divorced and then remarried. But many people, including many Christians, do it all the time. If it's truly contrary to God's law, then my question is, where is that in the Bible?
2: The Catholic Church's teaching on divorce and remarriage is anchored squarely on Christ's teaching in the Bible. He said, "Everyone who divorces his wife and marries commits adultery, and he who marries a woman divorced from her husband commits adultery." We read that in Luke 16, verse 18. It was also said, "Whoever divorces his wife, let him give her a certificate of divorce. But I say to you that everyone who divorces his wife, except on the ground of unchastity, makes her an adulteress, and whoever marries a divorced woman commits adultery." We read that in Matthew 5, verses 31 through 32. Anyone who thinks that divorce and remarriage is not a serious issue in God's eyes should ponder this warning. "Do you not know that the unrighteous will not inherit the kingdom of God? Do not be deceived. Neither the immoral, nor idolaters, nor adulterers, nor sexual perverts, nor thieves, nor the greedy, nor drunkards, nor revilers, nor robbers will inherit the kingdom of God." Now that passage might trouble someone who is divorced and remarried, but who never went through the church's annulment process and received from the church a declaration of nullity or an annulment. If you're troubled by that verse, then you should feel troubled because your conscience is warning you that something is spiritually very wrong. So if you're in this situation, contact a priest for sacramental confession and how to get advice on what you need to do to correct things, and do it before it's too late. I'm Patrick Madrid, author of the book, Where Is That in the Bible?
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4: Gracie, here's an argument we're hearing all the time since the Dobbs case, and it goes like this. 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How do we handle this?
5: Well, that's pure nonsense. 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The life of the mother is always prioritized in the case of true maternal danger, as in ectopic pregnancy, preterm rupture of membranes, maternal infection, or even maternal cancer.
4: You're 100% correct. 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
6: How should we pray? The disciples asked our Lord that question, and he gave them the Our Father, or the Lord's Prayer. But he also gave them the liturgy, which is the most privileged form of prayer in the Catholic tradition, especially the Holy Sacrifice of the Mass. We can pray with the whole church in the liturgy of the hours, or the Divine Office, and we should also pray in our own private room, our secret chamber, as Jesus says, and then our Father who sees us in secret will reward us.
7: This is Deacon Omar Gutierrez. Prayer is a transformation of our false selves into our true identity in the Lord, so that whether we suffer from anxiety or pain, that we can turn that suffering into sacrifice, so we can take the mundane parts of life and turn them into blessed events and encounters with our Lord or our Lady, and it can take the simple joys of life and turn them into tastes of the eternal. In the name of the Father, and of the Son, and of the Holy Spirit, amen. Heavenly Father, may your justice prevail so as to protect the lives of the unborn from abortion, the lives of the mothers from despair, and the lives of all people from the temptation to do nothing. We ask this in Christ's name. Amen. In the name of the Father, and of the Son, and of the Holy Spirit. Amen.
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10: Welcome to the Wisdom of Father Groeschel. 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
11: Hello, I'm Father Benedict Groeschel of the Franciscan Friars of the Renewal from the South Bronx, and this is segment 4 of our 13 programs on hope. And if you've been with us in the previous programs, you know that we've looked at all kinds of hopes, silly hopes, little hopes, human hopes for things that we need, hopes that are part of our salvation, things that we need but we want to use them for our salvation and the salvation of other people and for the glory of God. And we come also then in our discussion to disappointments, things that we hoped for, things that are very good, and yet they don't come. And there's a line in Scripture, a very beautiful line, a very important passage, and yet this passage can break your heart. It's in the Gospel of St. Matthew, chapter 7, beginning with verse 7. Ask, and you shall receive. Seek, and you will find. Knock, and it will be.

be open to you. For everyone who asks receives, and he who seeks finds, and to him who knocks, it will be opened. And our Lord goes on further to make the point. He says, what man of you, if his son asks him for bread, will give him a stone? Or if he asks for a fish, will give him a serpent? If you then, who are evil, know how to give good gifts to your children, how much more will your heavenly Father give good things to those who ask of him? So whatever you wish that men would do to you, so do you do to them. This is the law and the prophets. Now this beautiful, beautiful passage, which is so important, is a passage that I've noticed that poor people know so very well. I sometimes play a little game with the older black people in our neighborhood, the Afro-American people, who have little storefront churches. And if I look in on Wednesday night before the prayer meeting begins, they always say, oh, good evening, brother, good evening, father, how are you? And I just give them one word. I'll say, ask. And the answer comes back, and you shall receive, seek and you shall find, knock and it shall be opened unto you. But suppose it isn't opened. Suppose you seek and do not find. Suppose you knock and it seems that no one is listening. I'm saying this because I know people that it happened to. And I'm going to quote to you from someone who lived through that for 45 years. Oh, she did many things and the doors were open to her. But in her own personal inner life, God kept the doors closed. This person is a most unusual person. Do you know that there are only 5 people who have become honorary citizens of the United States? Way back at the Revolution, Marquis de Lafayette was an honorary American. And altogether, there are 5. Raoul Wallenberg was another one. But one of the 5 honorary American citizens awarded by Congress is Mother Teresa, who was also declared to be Mother of India. And there's only one Mother of India, and Gandhi is the Father of India. Here's a little quotation that has come to light because Mother Teresa's cause for beatification caused her writings to her spiritual directors to be made public. Now remember, she never thought they would be made public. These were private letters to priests who gave her spiritual advice. I once met one of them, and an old Jesuit father, and somebody says to me, oh, this is Mother Teresa's spiritual director. And he looked me straight in the eye and said, such spiritual direction as she needs. And yet, Mother Teresa lived through great darkness, what we would call the dark night of the soul, from shortly after she began her order until almost the time of her death, 45 years. I knew her for 32 of those 45 years, and I never knew this about her, although there was always something about her that was rather somber and serious. She wrote to her spiritual director about the terrible longing she felt for God's presence and how disappointed she was. She says, I have been on the verge of saying no. It has been so hard. That terrible longing for God keeps growing, and I feel like something will break inside of me. And then that darkness and loneliness, that terrible feeling of aloneness. Heaven from every side is closed to me. I want to love God with a deep personal love. I can't say I'm distracted. My mind and heart are habitually with God. How this must sound foolish to you because of its contradiction. For my meditation, I'm using the Passion of Jesus. I'm afraid I make no meditation. I only look at Jesus suffer, and I keep repeating, let me share with you this pain.
Now, this is Mother Teresa, the great Mother Teresa, the great saint. And there she was in darkness. And I'm not accusing her in a million years of the sin of presumption, but you could have presumed that if a person completely gives themselves to God, which she had done as a very, very young person before she was a nun, she made a complete consecration to God, you could assume that God would be there for her. I remember one day, some rather garrulous fellow said, "Mother Teresa, when was the last time you had a beautiful experience of God?" I winced. Ugh. And I heard her say, "It's so long ago, I can't remember it." This is Mother Teresa. Oh, well, you say, you know, that's too much. What about the sorrow of Mary when she stood beneath the cross and heard her son say to her, "Behold your son," meaning John. And then he said to John, "Behold your mother." We sometimes make presumptions. There can be sinful presumptions. Oh yes, I'm going to do something wrong or worldly or narcissistic or filled with self-love, and I presume God is going to go along with it. That's the sin of presumption. But I think any one of us, when we say we trust in God and we're going to try to do some very difficult thing, we presume that he's going to bless it. And he may not. It may not be his will. But the only way for us to find out about it is for us to try and fail. We hope. And like Abraham, we have to hope against hope. Now let's go back to those words of Jesus, back in Matthew 7:7. "Ask and you shall receive, seek and you will find, knock and it will be opened to you." Let me point out very, very clearly that he doesn't say, "Ask and you will receive what you want. Hope for whatever you want," but that doesn't say that's going to happen. "But God will answer you and he'll give you something better." Now the unbeliever, perhaps a person listening to one of these programs who doesn't believe, says, "Oh, we caught this God of theirs. He promises to come through and he doesn't come through." Oh yes, he does. But he does not give the government of the world into human hands. If everybody who prayed got exactly what they prayed for, the world would be chaos. I talked about people who have silly hopes. This group wants to win the ball game, that group wants to give the ball game. They both pray, crash. Abraham Lincoln, in his second inaugural address, said both sides read the Bible. Both sides prayed to the same God. Both sides asked for victory. But both sides couldn't win. And as it turned out, in a way, both sides lost. The Civil War turned out to be the most bloody military encounter in the history of the United States. In fact, the Civil War had more casualties than all other American military engagements, including the Second World War, put together. There were more people died in the Civil War. If both sides were praying, well, what happens? Some cynical people have said God was on the side of the bigger battalions. That's cynicism. But that cynicism often comes to people who are presumptuous. Maybe we all are. Maybe we are all proud and we undertake to tell God what will be good for us. And we don't realize that in his disappointing us, not giving what we appointed to happen, he may be giving us a great blessing. It's not necessarily the wisest thing in the world to do, to tell God what you and I hope for, because that's going to be the answer. There's a priest comes to our retreat house from down south. And he said to me one day, he's a southerner, he says, "If I got all the things I ever prayed for, I'd be in jail." Well,

Maybe that's true of a lot of people. It would be presumption to think that we're all going to get what we ask for. Now, Mother Teresa, and I took her because she's a beautiful, holy person. I knew her quite well. I knew her half my life. Was it too much for her to feel that God was with her? She helped many people feel that God was with them. And all the time, she was going on. She wrote one time in 1963, "Often I wonder, what does God really get from me in this state? No faith, no love, no feelings. The other day I can tell you how badly I felt. There was a moment when I nearly refused to accept. Deliberately I took the rosary and very slowly, without meditating or thinking, I said it slowly and calmly, and the moment passed. But the darkness is so dark and the pain so painful, but I accept whatever he gives and whatever he takes." Now, I think Mother Teresa was one of the great saints of the church. I think she is a prophetess of our time. I can't go to her beatification, which is, as I do these tapes, a few months off, because I have to preach to that day, and it's a preaching I can't get out of. And as I was praying about it, I could see her saying to me, "Stay home. They'll never miss you in Rome. Do what you're supposed to do." So I'm going to be staying home, perhaps preaching to the sisters, the Missionary of Charity sisters. Only two of them can go from every region. We presume certain things. We presume that if we ask this, which seems so good, that if we get it, everything will work out. And I think the most painful thing you could ever ask is that someone dear to you, perhaps someone who is young, someone on whom other people depend, maybe the mother of children, you say, "This must be God's will. It has to be God's will that they will get better." Sometimes they do, and sometimes they don't. And you realize that you have decided ahead of time what God's will is. And that moment, that painful moment, like when Mary, our Blessed Lady, must have prayed that her son would not be condemned by Pilate. And then you go through, and you go through the darkness, and the darkness leads you to where you're supposed to be. My patron saint was a young man growing up in France on the eve of the French Revolution. He had no desire in life for anything but to be a Trappist monk. The French Trappists were not a pushover in those days, let me tell you. They led a very penitential, very austere life. And all he wanted to be was a Trappist monk. And this monk, this young man, went off to the monastery, and he lasted 6 weeks. He had a deep psychological breakdown with tremendous depression. He joined the monks in 11 different monasteries, and he never made it beyond 6 weeks. He wrote back to his parents, he was only 17 years old, "I'm going down to Italy where the monasteries are not so strict. I want to be a monk." And on his way to Italy, he stopped at the new shrine of the Sacred Heart of Jesus at Paray-le-Monial. It was quite new. And in the evening, the sister who was locking up the chapel found him unconscious on the floor. And the sisters had to nurse him back to health for several weeks. And then he went to Italy. He never became a monk. Never. He became a pilgrim. He was, in fact, to our way of thinking, an emotionally disturbed, homeless man, struggling with the edges of mental illness. He was known in Rome to everyone as Il Santo, the saint, because they saw

would stay every year, going both ways, in the barn of one of the farmers, different villages. Sometimes he would stay in the barn of an inn. And until very recent times, there were inns that had his name on them. You go to the shrines, you'll see, like Loreto and Einsiedeln, you'll see his statue. And finally, he died, a young man. He busied himself because he was well known collecting food for the poor, gave it to the other beggars. He was too ill to really work. And everybody said, you know, who is this man? And when he collapsed on the steps of the Church of St. Mary of the Mount, a barber carried him into his house, and he died there in bed. And by evening time, there were 10,000 people in front of the church. There were no Holy Week services that year. This was Wednesday of Holy Week, because hundreds of thousands of people came to pass his body in the casket. One of them, a Protestant minister, John Thayer. John Thayer's uncle was the founder of West Point, came from a distinguished family. He got up to the casket, looked in, and was converted to the Catholic faith. He died a priest, John Thayer, a missionary in Ireland where the church was persecuted at the time. And the poor little hobo never became a Trappist monk, but he's the only Trappist who has ever canonized a saint. Now the Trappists have some martyrs from Algeria who I hope will be canonized. But he's the only one. He didn't get what he wanted, to be a monk. But he got what he really wanted. He became a saint. I'm sure he would have been the most surprised person in the world if you ever told him, when he was this poor homeless man in Rome, you will be a saint and your monument will be in churches. Right in Brooklyn, we have a church named after him, St. Benedict Joseph Labre. And my name happens to be Father Benedict Joseph because I'm named after him. They were reading his life in the monastery refectory when I went to novitiate. And I wanted to always work with the homeless, so I took his name. The next time you see a homeless person, remember, they could be a saint. Now, let's all say that at times we do presume. When we pray, we don't say, God, I hope this happens. We don't say, I hope it happens if it's your will. Whoever you are, when you speak to God, put your needs in front of him. Ask, and you will receive. Seek, and you will find. Knock, and it will be open to you. The whole Bible, the Jewish scriptures, the Christian scriptures, are filled with people who asked, and they didn't get what they wanted, but they got something else. Moses did not get into the promised land. Our Lord Jesus Christ did not convert the people around him, and he wept over that. How often I would have gathered you as the mother hen does gather her chicks, but you would not. In Jerusalem, there's a chapel called Dominus Flavit, the place where the Lord wept. And it looks down on the whole city of Jerusalem as a big picture window. And under it, it says, Jerusalem, Jerusalem. This was the cry of Christ that he was not accepted. We all have disappointments. And we only commit the sin of presumption if we say to God, I knew what was right for me and you didn't let it happen. You'll get caught in your own anger. You get caught in your own disappointment. No. Go on. Get over your disappointment. Trust in God. And then you will see what Mother Teresa saw. I was with Mother Teresa just a few weeks before her death. And as I told you, I knew her for 30 years, and there was always about her something very serious, somber. Although she smiled and told everybody else to smile and do something beautiful for God, I saw Mother Teresa accept great insults and abuse and everything else. Never even bothered her at all.
And then when she was dying,

0: Father Andrew and I said Mass for her the day before she went back to India, 8 weeks before her death. And it was so amazing. The sisters had to bring her in a stretcher, and she was propped up in the stretcher while Mass was going on. And after Mass, we spoke to her, and she was like a different person. I was astonished. She was bubbly. This sounds ridiculous to say this of Mother Teresa, but she was like an ice-cold bottle of champagne that's just been uncorked at a wedding. She was fizzy. And she was telling us how they had 525 convents, which she called tabernacles because of the Blessed Sacrament, in 117 countries. I didn't even know there are 117 countries. I couldn't name them. And she was filled with joy and smiling. And I said to Father Andrew as we came out, you know, we'll never see her again. She's going through the doors of paradise. She's moving through. The great mystical writer, Saint Bonaventure, says there are souls that as life is coming to an end, they actually begin to go through the doors of eternity. They begin to experience the joy of the saints in heaven. Did she deserve this? Yeah. 45 years in which she could say, if you knew what I was going through, God is destroying everything in me, but I hold no claim to myself. He is free to do anything he wants. Pray for me that I will keep smiling at him. You must have prayed for me. I have found real happiness in suffering. But sometimes the pain is unbearable. What was the pain? Oh, I know, she told you. I mean, she didn't tell us then, but she told the missionaries of charity, it was the pain of thirst for the presence of God. And she told the sisters and brothers that the best thing they could do in their lives was to meditate on the redemption that Christ has given to the world, to go over the redemption. How did he redeem us? By being triumphant? By being successful? Did he redeem us by an endless series of Palm Sundays? Did he go to Rome and get the obedience of the emperor? No. No, no. He went to Calvary, and he knew when the Gentiles came to speak to him right before the Passion in the Gospel of St. John, the Greeks, representing you and I, were the Gentiles, asked to see him, and he began to pray to God, Father, glorify your name. And the voice said, I have glorified it, and I will glorify it again. How? And Jesus says, now is the time for the prince of darkness, and he will be cast out. Because the Bible, the whole Bible, the New Testament, the Old Testament, is the story of the tremendous conflict between good and evil. And when it had its greatest conflict, then the greatest suffering had to come. And that is the sorrow of Christ. Before this series is over, I will read to you from a book called The Sorrow of Christ, written by St. Thomas More as he waited in the Tower of London for execution. He did not achieve the hope of returning home, but he received the hope of eternal life. Amen.
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0: Glory be to the Father, and to the Son, and to the Holy Spirit, as it was in the beginning, is now, and ever shall be, world without end. 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
4: Peace be to you. Now, there actually is such a thing in the world as authoritarianism. It is communism. What is the essence of authoritarianism? Well, I would say it was threefold. First, it subjects the mind to dogmas. Two, it makes fear the basis of obedience. Three, it destroys freedom of thought. Now, the Church has none of these qualities. It could not have them. Because remember that our Blessed Lord lived in the midst of authoritarianism. The people among whom he moved were under the power of the Romans. Furthermore, all of the Pharisees were authoritarian. So when, therefore, our Blessed Lord founded his church, naturally, he made it a bulwark against all forms of authoritarianism.
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5: This is a Digital Moment with Sandra McDevitt. Did you know how the ladybug got its name? Its roots go back to Europe and the Blessed Mother. Farmers, during the Middle Ages, worried about crop failures due to pests such as aphids. Asking for Our Lady's intercession, they noticed a small beetle devouring the aphids. Their crops were saved. In gratitude, they called the beetle Our Lady's Beetle, and then just Lady Beetle. In North America, it became Ladybug. Known as Consonella septempunta, with the seven black spots, connection was made to the seven joys and seven sorrows of the Blessed Mother. Next time you say a ladybug, give thanks to Our Lady on behalf of farmers. I'm Sandra McDevitt for EWTN Radio.
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1: Today, we're continuing to look at the ways in which we build the foundation of trust in a relationship through our words, through our words. So we've already looked at a number of ways that we build that foundation with our thoughts, but now we've moved into words, and we're picking this up with the idea of speaking the truth in love. These are the words that come from within us. In other words, we're expressing what's in our hearts. That's what flows the most naturally in our language. And that's why our Lord, in speaking to the Pharisees, makes a very important distinction between the things that defile us coming into ourselves or coming out of our hearts. So I want to read our Lord's words and then tie that in to the steps we need to take to speak the truth in love to each other. So our Lord is speaking to the Pharisees, and he says, "You brood of vipers, how can you speak good when you are evil? For out of the abundance of the heart, the mouth speaks. The good man out of his good treasure brings forth good, and the evil man out of his evil treasure brings forth evil. I tell you, on the day of judgment, men will render account for every careless word they utter. For by your words you'll be justified, and by your words you'll be condemned." Our words matter. And when we are in a relationship with someone, whether it is with our parents, siblings, good friends, spouse, children, in-laws, grandchildren, we need a guard on our mouths. What we communicate is going to either bring life or harm. And every time we speak, we've got that option. Now, when you continue to do the things I'd already talked about in terms of developing your prayer life, keeping a clean relationship with our Lord, having that heart for God, the more we go deeper in grace, the more He is truly the Lord of our lives, the more likely we are to speak words of life. But it is so important that we continue to guard our hearts. Proverbs 4:23 says, "Keep your heart with all vigilance, for from it flow the springs of life." And we want our words to bring life. So the very first emphasis I want to share is never lie. If we are to speak the truth, that means we are never, ever, ever to lie. Proverbs 12:22, "Lying lips are an abomination to the Lord, but those who act faithfully are His delight." Now, you may say, why are you even talking about this? Of course, this goes without saying, but I think in a dating relationship, sometimes people are not people of integrity and we don't pay much attention to it because overall they're really a good person. And I want you to pay attention to it. I want you to see whether or not someone is telling you the truth. If they are not a person of integrity, you are already introducing cracks in the foundation of trust that will weaken a future marriage. And in fact, it may be so serious that you say to someone, "I do forgive you for lying to me, but I am not going to even continue this dating relationship because it's too foundational." If you are already married, and you realize that deception has come into play, most especially in the area of addiction. Addiction, it can be to alcohol or drugs. It can be to pornography. It can even be an addiction, actually, to deception itself, to lying. It is possible to rebuild trust. And because you're already in that committed covenant relationship, it is worth working hard at this. But I would give you a couple of guidelines. Involve a pastor, involve a counselor. Some serious issues need to be addressed. Accountability needs to be addressed. And then moving forward, how is a pattern of deception going to be replaced by that firm foundation of speaking the truth to each other always. You know, Proverbs 5:24 says, quote, put away your crooked speech and put devious talk far from you. So the first step is you make that interior commitment. I will not lie to anyone, but it most especially to that spouse or that future spouse. Now, does that mean you just wipe people out by telling them everything that you think and all of the negativity that you can express? No, because St. Paul says that we are to speak the truth in love. So this podcast, I want to focus now on how do we speak the truth? And then we're going to focus on the in love part second. Ephesians 5:25-27 and 29 says this, therefore, putting away falsehood, let everyone speak the truth with his neighbor, for we are members one of another. Be angry, but don't sin. Don't let the sun go down on your anger and give no opportunity to the devil. Let no evil talk come out of your mouths, but only such as is good for edifying, as fits the occasion, that it may impart grace to those who hear. So what is St. Paul rooting this in? Well, first of all, because there's this profound change in us, we have now united ourselves to Christ. We've asked him to be the Lord of our lives. Not only are we connected to him, we're connected to each other. And that means falsehood weakens the bond of relationship within the body of Christ. Secondly, it is possible to be angry and not sin. It's quoting Psalm 4:4, be angry, but sin not. Commune with your own heart on your beds and be silent. Now, I'm going to go into a lot more detail in a few weeks when we really talk about being angry and not sinning. But I want to offer just a handful of quick thoughts. First of all, this is a decision to speak the truth, and knowing that anger doesn't have to be sinful at the same time, what is our goal? Is our goal to lay out the other person, to just show them how wrong they are, to set them straight? Or is the goal to edify that person, to speak the truth in such a way that it helps that individual get closer to Christ and maybe rebuild some part of the relationship that's been weakened? Do we want to impart grace? We've been given this amazing ability to communicate. We can speak with words, but those words can cut. What is our goal? That's got to be the question that we want to ask. And we're going to be responsible for every word that we speak. I'm very verbal. That's going to cover a whole lot of words for me. And many of them are not good. Many of them have been in the heat of argument. They've been spoken. And then afterwards, we have to do so much to rebuild. There's a lot more that we're going to discuss about how we speak the truth in love. But the emphasis, I think, for this podcast is the commitment to not lie and to truly speak the truth to each other so that we impart grace. And that really can be part of our prayer in the morning before we ever begin to speak words. Lord, may the conversations that I have, may the words that I speak, and the moments I need to speak truth that will be difficult to speak, may I do it with the motivation to impart grace to those who hear. And that is what will help build that foundation of trust in our relationships and especially in our marriages. Now it's Moments with My Mom. I wanted to ask you specifically if you wanted to share anything about the five love languages.
2: Oh boy, what makes you feel most loved? Quality time. I have to say it's quality time. I love receiving gifts too. But the quality time, be able to really talk, you know, and be heard and listen. Yeah. Mm-hmm.
1: And that means some eye contact, you know, that means putting down the cell phone. I mean, it's so weird to go out to dinner and see how many people are out to dinner and everyone around the table's on their phones. It's just so bizarre to me. And I can see, okay, I'm over 60. That's why this is so bizarre. But we've actually tried to have that be a rule in our house now that for dinner time, the phones are not to be kept out. And, you know, it's funny because you could ask a question and nobody knows the answer and everyone reaches for their phone to come up with the answer, whatever it is, you know, how many inches of snow fell last year or something. It's like, that's not important enough to stop the conversation. We can look it up later. Yeah. We don't need to have our phones out.
2: People do that. I mean, really, I am shocked at that. You know, you're not concentrating on each other. You're taking care of other matters. And friendships, maybe.
1: I think my love language early was quality time. I think the way I experience love the most is acts of service for me, and for me, gift giving is probably pretty high. But it's not about the money. It's not about how much you spend, even in terms of time to give the gift. It's trying to be as specific as I can. And it can be like a note, a letter. You know, it doesn't have to be, it's not about materialism. But I think we speak them all. And the whole idea is to be as multilingual as we can be, you know.
2: Right.
1: And in a marriage, it's good to talk about it because we tend to be different. And we don't. We won't necessarily just pick up on that on our own. I think we need to have some of that explained. So that I think that's helpful. Okay, I just wanted to ask one more question, and then this is probably all the time we'll have today. So with a focus on service to the family, this is really a dilemma, and I don't know, maybe because of the pandemic, more people are seeing their work come home, but even so, even if you are expected to put in 8 hours of work and you never walk out the front door, to balance care for the children and 8 true hours of work is still going to be quite a challenge. And I guess I wanted to talk a little bit about the role of the man as the provider, the primary provider of the family, and the woman's role primarily as the homemaker. And this, just as I was, you know, in junior high and high school, this became quite a big thing of saying, oh, a woman being home full time is something any poorly educated person could do. And this is not meaningful. This, a woman needs to be out of her home pursuing education, career. And I'm so grateful for your example. And I just want to talk a little bit about that.
2: I loved homemaking. And I loved being home. I was grateful that that's what I could do. And that the home then became a means of service to a lot of different people, you know, the people who came and lived with us, and we had many people do that.
1: Right.
2: And also having a home orderly, so that in order, so that when someone comes, you're not embarrassed or something, or also that your children want to bring their friends home.
1: Yes.
2: That's wonderful. And I always like that. I being available is just wonderful. When I can be in my own home and someone comes to the door and welcome them in. I love that. And I love it when the kids came home from school, when you all came home from school and I could be there and say, hi, and how are you going? And I usually knew by the time they set down their books. It had been maybe not the greatest day ever, but or that it was a very good day. Good things happen. So availability for me was a very key thing, and it was a privilege that I could be available. And but I did outstanding things. I certainly belonged to women's organizations and so forth, but never my schedule was home.
1: Yeah.
2: And so. That's what we did.
1: Okay. At this moment, I want to address a couple of questions that have come to us. To have your questions answered on the show, email me at Kimberly@belovedandblessed.com. So the first question is from Gigi in California. She says, "Hi, Mrs. Hahn. I'm a mother of four boys, all teens. My husband and I have worked hard to raise them as men of integrity, but I'm having a hard time trusting that we've taught them well enough to act as good men. How do I let this fear go, especially in regard to dating, so I don't stifle them?" Okay, now I'm only going to offer a smattering of thoughts because the questions you're raising, Gigi, really warrant a lot more thought and insight. But let me offer you a few thoughts. First of all, the process of de-parenting is really a challenge. It's that process of moving from being the player coach where you're on the field, calling the shots, making the plays, to then being the coach on the sidelines, calling in the plays, but not right next to them on the field, making it all happen, to then being more of a referee where you're calling the boundaries and the fouls, but you aren't calling the plays, to more or less the announcer up in the booth where you're looking at things from afar and you're praying, but you're not actively involved day to day. Now, that's a lengthy process. And there are some parents who begin to think they're only the announcer up in the booth and not giving wisdom and guidance and interjecting themselves, maybe even as young as 12 or 13. I would not encourage that. I believe that in the teen years, you need to be very actively engaged. But it is a process where you need to, trusting the Lord, communicate your trust in your children. And that does mean teaching them the faith faithfully, praying with them, praying alongside them, and really continuing that ongoing communication as much as you can, as much as there's receptivity. I'll mention this next podcast, but I want to mention it here. I believe we need to make lots and lots of deposits into the emotional bank of every one of our children and our spouse and other family members, especially to balance the times that we have to make withdrawals. And for a teenager, a withdrawal can really hit them hard when you're saying, "I know all your friends are out until 1 o'clock in the morning, but you know what? Our curfew's midnight. That's what it is. You have to be in. Mom, you're not listening to me." I hear you. That's going to be the way we do things in our family. And I don't parent the other children. I am parenting you. So you'd be in by midnight, or there will be consequences. In a sense, that's a kind of withdrawal. But when you've spent time, say in the car, side by side, which a lot of good conversations happen with teenage boys in the car, when you're not looking face to face, but you're sitting side by side and you can talk about things, talking late at night, you know, picking up on cues of I'm discouraged or I'm lonely, and you make yourself available. When you make those deposits, it makes it much easier for you to make some of those withdrawals. One of the things that I think is so important is you continue to live your faith life very vibrantly with them, alongside them, and in front of them. You make sure that they understand this isn't a child's thing, that they come with mom or dad to mass or they go to confession. This is what an adult does that they begin to do at those younger ages. And my husband has told all of our teenage sons, and we've raised five, all of them, anytime you need to go to confession, you just tell me and I will find a priest. Because he knew that we would expect them to come with us to daily mass, and they didn't want to be in that terrible situation of, "I can't go forward and receive Eucharist because I'm in a state of mortal sin, or might be. And I don't want the embarrassment of not going forward to receive. I don't know what to do." And so Scott would just go to them and say, "If at any point you need me to find a priest for you to go to confession, no questions asked, I will do that. Have you looked for a spiritual director, someone that you trust who could begin to help form your son from a slightly different perspective, not a parent, but a spiritual director? Are they getting challenged to live in their faith? Have they ever gone on a mission trip? Have they ever extended themselves reaching out in ministry to younger ones? They will learn their faith better if it's being challenged, and that's a way for them to own it. So it isn't, mom and dad are making me go to mass. It's, I want to go to mass because I need the grace, because I'm going to go share the faith with someone later today. Do you pray with them? Do you pray with them? It isn't easy for you to jump into this if you haven't done it from little on, but it's never too late to just say, hey, you know, you're having this struggle with your teacher, and before you leave for school today, I just want to pray with you in the car for a change of heart of that teacher, for a change of heart for you in the classroom, and God will do something special here. I know he will, and help come alongside them and believe God with them and for them in the circumstances that are challenging to them. My husband offered something called a jubilee. In the Old Testament, every 49 years, all of the land reverted back to its original owners. And it was called a jubilee, 49th, and then the 50th year were years of tithing. They did not actively plant the fields on that seventh year, which would be the 49th year, but then the 50th year was an additional year where they just collected what grew. And as I said, the land reverted back to its original owners. And so Scott came up with a way of describing this as a parent, where at any point on a given day, he would say, you know, tomorrow is a jubilee. They could come in a punishment-free zone and they could confess anything. And my husband would forgive them and help them if they needed to do some reparation in with a particular family member. And there were just times that he could tell the emotions were really building up between a couple.

0: kids in the teen years, they're going through massive physical changes and emotional changes. And sometimes their emotions are just bigger than their bodies. It's just a challenging time, especially for young men to become men, to embrace that. And in our day and culture, which seems so negative, I would say, towards men, what you can do as a parent in guiding their faith is powerful. And giving them that opportunity for a jubilee to come and confess, you know, maybe they slipped off and smoked a bunch of cigarettes with their friends and they feel very guilty and they know they shouldn't have done it, but they don't know how to tell you. You've given them a way of revealing that. And then Satan doesn't have a stronghold. You know, he doesn't have a way in which he's speaking to their hearts, telling them how awful they are, telling them it's unforgivable, or whatever it is, that the lies that he spreads in hearts of our children. You're helping to remove that barrier, and certainly getting them to an actual priest to be able to go to confession and then be able to receive our Lord in a state of grace is going to build them up and strengthen them. The teen years are awesome years. They are wonderful years where they are wrestling with what does it mean to become a man or become a woman. And God will give you the grace you ask for to be able to help these young men be men of God who honor him. I'm going to go ahead and take one other quick question. And that is, a woman named Josephina asked about a book called The Anti-Mary Exposed. And she wanted to know if it was possible to hear a review on it. This isn't a book that I have seen or read, but I will recommend a few resources that you could go online and perhaps post a question there and they would have an answer for you. So certainly the St. Paul Center for Biblical Theology, there may be someone answering that particular question. Catholics United for the Faith, EWTN has an active writing ministry where they answer emails and letters. And Catholic Answers out in California. There are probably other apologetics organizations that do reviews of books, but I'm sorry, that's actually not what I do through Beloved and Blessed. So hopefully recommending those will give you a resource. I'm going to close in a prayer. And I, again, thank you for the opportunity to be able to share with you all. In the name of the Father, Son, and Holy Spirit, amen. Lord Jesus, you are the Word of God. We know that our words matter. It's a beautiful way for us to communicate the truth, and yet we fail on a regular basis using this great gift not to produce good. And I ask that you would stir our hearts to want to honor you, to say those things that will build one another up, to strengthen our foundation of faithfulness in our marriages. And we pray all of this in the precious name of Jesus. Amen. Thank you for joining me for this episode of Beloved and Blessed. To have your questions answered on the show, please send me an email at Kimberly@belovedandblessed.com. God bless you.
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3: 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We read in sacred scripture that when we come to God in prayer, He changes our lot. 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Prayer does everything for us. It is indeed the air that fills our soul, just as the oxygen fills our lungs. We can't do without prayer. To do without prayer means we languish and we die. 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
8: 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Father Mike explains how Jeremiah 33 is fulfilled in our time, as our priests have offered up continual sacrifice for 2,000 years. We're also reminded that even in times of silence, God always hears us.
7: Hi, my name is Father Mike Schmitz, and you're listening to the Bible in a Year, where we encounter God's voice and live life through the lens of Scripture. Using the Great Adventure Bible timeline, we'll read all the way from Genesis to Revelation, discovering how the story of salvation unfolds and how we fit into that story today. The Great Adventure Bible timeline was developed by Jeff Cavins and is provided by Ascension, who produced and funded this program. It is day 247. I know I keep saying this, but well done. Gosh, we're reading a lot of chapters today. We have five chapters: Jeremiah 33 and 34, Judith 3, 4, and 5, Proverbs chapter 16, verses 29 through 33. The book of the prophet Jeremiah, chapter 33, healing after punishment. The word of the Lord came to Jeremiah a second time while he was still shut up in the court of the guard. Thus says the Lord who made the earth, the Lord who formed it to establish it, the Lord is his name. Call to me, and I will answer you, and will tell you great and hidden things which you have not known. For thus says the Lord, the God of Israel, concerning the houses of this city and the houses of the kings of Judah which were torn down to make a defense against the siege mounds and before the sword. The Chaldeans are coming in to fight and to fill them with the dead bodies of men whom I shall strike in my anger and my wrath. For I have hidden my face from this city because of all their wickedness. Behold, I will bring to it health and healing, and I will heal them and reveal to them abundance of prosperity and security. I will restore the fortunes of Judah and the fortunes of Israel and rebuild them as they were at first. I will cleanse them from all the guilt of their sin against me, and I will forgive all the guilt of their sin and rebellion against me. And this city shall be to me a name of joy, a praise and a glory before all the nations of the earth, who shall hear of all the good that I do for them. They shall fear and tremble because of all the good and all the prosperity I provide for it. Thus says the Lord, in this place of which you say, it is a waste without man or beast, in the cities of Judah and the streets of Jerusalem that are desolate without man or inhabitant or beast, there shall be heard again the voice of mirth and the voice of gladness, the voice of the bridegroom and the voice of the bride, the voices of those who sing as they bring thank offerings to the house of the Lord. Give thanks to the Lord of hosts, for the Lord is good, for his mercy endures forever. For I will restore the fortunes of the land as at first, says the Lord. Thus says the Lord of hosts, in this place, which is waste without man or beast, and in all of its cities, there shall again be habitations of shepherds resting their flocks. In the cities of the hill country, in the cities of the Shephelah, and in the cities of the Negev, in the land of Benjamin, the places about Jerusalem, and in the cities of Judah, flocks shall again pass under the hands of the one who counts them, says the Lord. Behold, the days are coming, says the Lord, when I will fulfill the promise I made to the house of Israel and the house of Judah. In those days and at that time, I will cause a righteous branch to spring forth for David, and he shall execute justice and righteousness in the land. In those days, Judah will be saved and Jerusalem will dwell securely. And this is the name by which it will be called: the Lord is our righteousness. For thus says the Lord, David shall never lack a man to sit on the throne of the house of Israel, and the Levitical priests shall never lack a man in my presence to offer burnt offerings, to burn cereal offerings, and to make sacrifices forever. The word of the Lord came to Jeremiah. Thus says the Lord, if you can break my covenant with the day and my covenant with the night, so that day and night will not come at their appointed time, then also my covenant with David my servant may be broken, so that he shall not have a son to reign on his throne, and my covenant with the Levitical priests, my ministers. As the host of heaven cannot be numbered, and the sands of the sea cannot be measured, so I will multiply the descendants of David my servant, and the Levitical priests who minister to me. The word of the Lord came to Jeremiah. Have you not observed what these people are saying? The Lord has rejected the two families which he chose. Thus they have despised my people so that they are no longer a nation in their sight. Thus says the Lord, if I have not established my covenant with day and night and the ordinances of heaven and earth, then I will reject the descendants of Jacob and David my servant, and will not choose one of his descendants to rule over the seed of Abraham, Isaac, and Jacob. For I will restore their fortunes, and will have mercy upon them. Chapter 34. Death in captivity predicted for Zedekiah. The word which came to Jeremiah from the Lord, when Nebuchadnezzar, king of Babylon, and all his army, and all the kingdoms of the earth under his dominion, and all the peoples were fighting against Jerusalem and all of its cities. Thus says the Lord, the God of Israel, go and speak to Zedekiah, king of Judah, and say to him, thus says the Lord, behold, I am giving this city into the hand of the king of Babylon, and he shall burn it with fire. You shall not escape from his hand, but shall surely be captured and delivered into his hand. You shall see the king of Babylon eye to eye and speak with him face to face, and you shall go to Babylon. Yet, hear the word of the Lord, O Zedekiah, king of Judah. Thus says the Lord concerning you, you shall not die by the sword, you shall die in peace. And as spices were burned for your fathers, the former kings who were before you, so men shall burn spices for you and lament for you, saying, alas, Lord, for I have spoken the word, says the Lord. Then Jeremiah the prophet spoke all these words to Zedekiah, king of Judah, in Jerusalem, when the army of the king of Babylon was fighting against Jerusalem and against all the cities of Judah that were left, Lachish and Azekah, for these were the only fortified cities of Judah that remained. Treatment of Hebrew slaves. The word which came to Jeremiah from the Lord after King Zedekiah had made a covenant with all the people in Jerusalem to make a proclamation of liberty to them, that everyone should set free his Hebrew slaves, male and female, so that no one should enslave a Jew, his brother. And they obeyed, all the princes and all the people who had entered into the covenant, that everyone would set free his slave, male or female, so that they would not be enslaved again. They obeyed and set them free. But afterward, they turned around and took back the male and female slaves they had set free and brought them into subjection as slaves. The word of the Lord came to Jeremiah from the Lord. Thus says the Lord, the God of Israel, I made a covenant with your fathers when I brought them out of the land of Egypt, out of the house of bondage, saying, at the end of 6 years, each of you must set free the fellow Hebrew who has been sold to you and has served you 6 years. You must set him free from your service. But your fathers did not listen to me or incline their ears to me. You recently repented and did what was right in my eyes by proclaiming liberty each to his neighbor, and you made a covenant before me in the house which is called by my name. But then you turned around and profaned my name when each of you took back his male and female slaves whom you had set free according to their desire, and you brought them into subjection to be your slaves. Therefore, thus says the Lord, you have not obeyed me by proclaiming liberty, everyone to his brother and to his neighbor. Behold, I proclaim to you liberty to the sword, to pestilence, and to famine, says the Lord. I will make you a horror to all the kingdoms of the earth. And the men who transgressed my covenant and did not keep the terms of the covenant which they made before me, I will make like the calf, which they cut in two and pass between its parts. The princes of Judah, the princes of Jerusalem, the eunuchs, the priests, and all the people of the land who passed between the parts of the calf, and I will give them into the hand of their enemies and into the hand of those who seek their lives. Their dead bodies shall be food for the birds of the air and the beasts of the earth. And Zedekiah, king of Judah, and his princes I will give into the hands of their enemies and into the hand of those who seek their lives, into the hand of the army of the king of Babylon, which has withdrawn from you. Behold, I will command, says the Lord, and will bring them back to this city, and they will fight against it and take it and burn it with fire. I will make the cities of Judah a desolation without inhabitant. The Book of Judith, Chapter 3, Entreaties for Peace. So they sent messengers to sue for peace and said, behold, we, the servants of Nebuchadnezzar, the great king, lie prostrate before you. Do with us whatever you will. Behold, our buildings and all our land and all our wheat fields and our flocks and herds and all our sheepfolds with their tents lie before you. Do with them whatever you please. Our cities also and their inhabitants are your slaves. Come and deal with them in any way that seems good to you. The men came to Holofernes and told him all this. Then he went down to the seacoast with his army and stationed garrisons in the hilltop cities and took picked men from them as his allies. And these people and all in the country round about welcomed him with garlands and dances and tambourines. And he demolished all their shrines and cut down their sacred groves, for it had been given to him to destroy all the gods of the land, so that all nations should worship Nebuchadnezzar only, and all their tongues and tribes should call upon him as God. Then he came to the edge of Esdraelon, near Dothan, fronting the great ridge of Judea. Here he camped between Geba and Sethopolis, and remained for a whole month in order to assemble all the supplies for his army. Chapter 4. Judea prepares for defense. By this time, the people of Israel living in Judea heard of everything that Holofernes, the general of Nebuchadnezzar, the king of the Assyrians, had done to the nations, and how he had plundered and destroyed all their temples. They were therefore very greatly terrified at his approach, and were alarmed both for Jerusalem and for the temple of the Lord their God. For they had only recently returned from the captivity, and all the people of Judea were newly gathered together, and the sacred vessels and the altar and the temple had been consecrated after their profanation. So they sent to every district of Samaria, and to Kona, and Beth-Horon, and Belma'in, and Jericho, and to Choba, and Asora, and the valley of Salem, and immediately seized all the high hilltops and fortified the villages on them, and stored up food in preparation for war, since their fields had recently been harvested. And Joachim, the high priest, who was in Jerusalem at that time, wrote to the people of Bethulia and Betamestaim, which faces Esdraelon opposite the plain near Dothan, ordering them to seize the passes up into the hills, since by them Judea could be invaded. And it was easy to stop any who tried to enter, for the approach was narrow, only wide enough for two men at the most. Israel's prayer and penance. So the Israelites did as Joachim the high priest and the senate of the whole people of Israel in session at Jerusalem had given order. And every man of Israel cried out to God with great fervor, and they humbled themselves with much fasting. They and their wives and their children and their cattle and every resident alien and hired laborer and purchased slave, they all clothed themselves with sackcloth. And all the men and women of Israel and their children living at Jerusalem prostrated themselves before the temple and put ashes on their head and spread out their sackcloth before the Lord. They even surrounded the altar with sackcloth and cried out in unison, praying earnestly to the God of Israel not to give up their infants as prey and their wives as booty and the cities they had inherited to be destroyed. and the sanctuary to be profaned and desecrated to the malicious joy of the Gentiles. So the Lord heard their prayers and looked upon their affliction. For the people fasted many days throughout Judea and in Jerusalem before the sanctuary of the Lord Almighty. And Joachim, the high priest, and all the priests who stood before the Lord and ministered to the Lord with their loins clothed with sackcloth offered the continual burnt offerings and the vows and free will offerings of the people. With ashes upon their turbans, they cried out to the Lord with all their might to look with favor upon the whole house of Israel. Chapter 5. Holofernes' Counsel Against the Israelites. When Holofernes, the general of the Assyrian army, heard that the people of Israel had prepared for war and had closed the passes in the hills and had fortified all the high hilltops and set up barricades in the plains, he was very angry. So he called together all the princes of Moab and the commanders of Ammon and all the governors of the coastland and said to them, "Tell me, you Canaanites, what people is this that lives in the hill country? What cities do they inhabit? How large is their army, and in what does their power or strength consist? Who rules over them as king, leading their army? And why have they alone, of all who live in the west, refused to come out and meet me?" Achior's report. Then Achior, the leader of all the Ammonites, said to him, "Let my lord now hear a word from the mouth of your servant, and I will tell you the truth about this people that dwells in the nearby mountain district. No falsehood shall come from your servant's mouth. This people is descended from the Chaldeans. At one time they lived in Mesopotamia because they would not follow the gods of their fathers who were in Chaldea. For they had left the ways of their ancestors, and they worshipped the God of heaven, the God they had come to know. Hence they drove them out from the presence of their gods, and they fled to Mesopotamia and lived there for a long time. Then their God commanded them to leave the place where they were living and to go to the land of Canaan. There they settled and prospered with much gold and silver and very many cattle. When a famine spread over Canaan, they went down to Egypt and lived there as long as they had food. And there they became a great multitude, so great that they could not be counted. So the king of Egypt became hostile to them. He took advantage of them and set them to making bricks and humbled them and made slaves of them. Then they cried out to their God, and he afflicted the whole land of Egypt with incurable plagues. And so the Egyptians drove them out of their sight. Then God dried up the Red Sea before them, and he led them by the way of Sinai and Kadesh Barnea, and drove out all the people of the wilderness. So they lived in the land of the Amorites, and by their might destroyed all the inhabitants of Heshbon. And crossing over the Jordan, they took possession of all the hill country. And they drove out before them the Canaanites, and the Perizzites, and the Jebusites, and the Shechemites, and all the Girgashites, and lived there a long time. As long as they did not sin against their God, they prospered, for the God who hates iniquity is with them. But when they had departed from the way which he had appointed for them, they were utterly defeated in many battles and were led away captive to a foreign country. The temple of their God was razed to the ground, and their cities were captured by their enemies. But now they have returned to their God and have come back from the places to which they were scattered and have occupied Jerusalem where their sanctuary is and have settled in the hill country because it was uninhabited. Now therefore, my master and Lord, if there is any unwitting error in this people, and they sin against their God, and we find out their offense, then we will go up and defeat them. But if there is no transgression in their nation, then let my Lord pass them by. For their Lord will defend them, and their God will protect them, and we shall be put to shame before the whole world. When Achior had finished saying this, all the men standing around the tent began to complain. Holofernes' officers and all the men from the seacoast and from Moab insisted that he must be put to death. For, they said, we will not be afraid of the Israelites. They are a people with no strength or power for making war. Therefore, let us go up, Lord Holofernes, and they will be devoured by your vast army. The Book of Proverbs, chapter 16, verses 29 through 33. A man of violence entices his neighbor and leads him in a way that is not good. He who winks his eyes plans perverse things. He who compresses his lips brings evil to pass. A hoary head is the crown of glory. It is gained in a righteous life. He who is slow to anger is better than the mighty, and he who rules his spirit than he who takes a city. The lot is cast into the lap, but the decision is wholly from the Lord. Father in heaven, we give you praise and glory as always. Gosh, Lord, every single day we praise you and we give you thanks. Help us to walk in your ways. Help us to belong to you. Help us to pick up our cross daily. And to follow after you daily, to deny ourselves daily, and to be yours every single day. We make this prayer in the name of Jesus. In the name of the Father, Son, Holy Spirit. Amen. You guys, again, 2 days in a row.

easy to know what they should do. It is difficult to know what we should do. It's even more difficult to get ourselves to do that thing. Man, what a great gift to be able to rule yourself, to be able to lead yourself and to say, yep, I submit to God's word. I submit to God's will. I submit to God's law. I submit to the law of grace. Just an incredible, incredible gift to be able to do. So, okay, Jeremiah 33 and 34, so much goodness in here. The promise of God. Remember that Jeremiah, he's still imprisoned. He says the word of the Lord came to Jeremiah a second time while he was still shut up in the court of the guard. And so good. And what does God say? He says, call to me and I will answer you. This is great. Thus says the Lord, call to me and I will answer you. Jeremiah, you are in prison for not doing anything wrong. You simply said what I wanted you to say, and now you're in prison. But I want you to know, call to me and I will answer you. Again, the context, Jeremiah is in prison. The city is still under siege. God hasn't removed the Babylonians. He hasn't set Jeremiah free, but he's reminding him, call to me and I will answer you. And this is so important for us. We heard it when it came to Daniel, who was praying on behalf of the people, and it took 3 weeks for the angel of the Lord to arrive. Just because God is quiet doesn't mean he's absent, right? If he's silent, doesn't mean he's absent. If it doesn't seem like he hears, that doesn't mean that he doesn't care. Here's God speaking to Jeremiah these powerful words. And also he says, I love this in chapter 33. And beginning with, say, around verse 9, it says, this city shall be to me a name of joy. After he talks about all the wickedness that's going to have to come upon it. A lot of dead bodies are going to fill a lot of area. But verse 10, in this place, which you say, it's a waste without man or beast, in the cities of Judah, streets of Jerusalem that are desolate without man or inhabitant or beast, there shall be heard again the voice of mirth and the voice of gladness, the voice of the bridegroom and the voice of the bride, the voices of those who sing as they bring their thank offerings to the house of the Lord. And this is so good because God is saying, yep, this place is a waste. I mean, this place is going to be destroyed. But you're going to hear those sounds, those songs. You're going to hear those things again. In chapter 33, one more thing just to say, it's so incredible, talking about the Messiah. It says, this is in verse 13. In the cities of Judah, flocks shall again pass under the hands of the one who counts them. And I heard someone talk about how the hand of one who counts them is code for Messiah. And you think about that. Here is the shepherd. Jesus is the good shepherd, of course. And the shepherd, he counts the sheep as they pass by him. He knows every one of them, calls them by name. He counts them. They're under his hand. And that's so, so incredible. Goes on in verse 14, the days are coming. I will fulfill the promise I made to the house of Israel, the house of Judah. And it'll be an incredible, incredible time. And I love this. It talks about how David will be instituted. But he says, I will multiply the Levitical priests. So there will be an abundance of priests and they will offer a continual sacrifice all of the time. And you know, it's so interesting. There's a guy who has written commentaries and he's really smart. He's so deep in scripture. He knows so much about the Bible. He got to this and he was saying, you know, I have to admit that I'm perplexed. I don't know what this means. I don't know what it means to say that there's an abundance of priests. And it just, it's so incredible. He said, it must mean that God is going to do some kind of priestly work in the age of the Messiah. I don't know what that is though. And I'm here sitting, he's not Catholic. And I'm sitting here thinking, oh my gosh, yeah, absolutely. Here is Jeremiah 33, where God promises, he prophesies that no, there will be so many priests and they will offer up continual sacrifice. You guys, for the last 2000 years, we've had this New Testament, this new covenant priesthood. And the church has not ceased to offer up sacrifice day after day. It's incredible. And just to realize how many has been the abundance of priests. And here is Jeremiah 33 fulfilled in our day. Now, just one quick note about Jeremiah 34 before we go into Judith. I'm just going to say one thing about Judith too, but two quick notes. Okay. Didn't mean to fool you. Two quick notes. One is Zedekiah prediction. He's going to be carted off to Babylon. Now, we might know this already if we remember from 2 Kings, the end of 2 Kings. What's going to happen? Zedekiah, Nebuchadnezzar is going to come to Jerusalem and in front of his very eyes, Zedekiah, his sons will be killed in front of his very eyes, and then his eyes will be gouged out. So the last thing he's ever seen are his children being murdered in front of him. And then he'll be led into Babylon, and there he will die. And here Jeremiah says, you'll die in peace, meaning you won't be killed by the sword, which I guess is a consolation in some ways, but isn't the greatest thing because Zedekiah was not faithful. In fact, then Jeremiah gives an example of how unfaithful he is. This is in chapter 34, verse 8. Where Zedekiah, he made a covenant with all the people in Jerusalem to proclaim liberty to all the slaves, male, female slave, everybody who's been enslaved, you have to be set free. Now, remember, in the law of Moses, you could have a slave for 6 years. And then in the seventh year,
they had to be set free. They had to be. And this is more like indentured servitude.

servitude than anything else. It's not chattel slavery like we're familiar with here in the United States, or I guess in modern times. I heard someone give this example. I thought it was really brilliant. It was the idea that you're in bankruptcy. You don't have bankruptcy court. You don't have anywhere else to turn. It's the idea of, you know, you can't pay your restaurant bill. You can wash some dishes, amplified, obviously, by 6 years. But it's that sense of, I can't pay my debts. What can I do? Well, I'm going to go to work for this person for 6 years, and I'll be able to pay off my debts that way. Now, at the same time, it was never, ever intended to be for life. And so God said, here's the deal. Every seventh year, you set them free, right? That covenant year, that Shabbat year, you have to set them free. But they weren't doing this. So here comes Zedekiah and says, you know, we got to listen to what God has said. We're going to do what God has asked. And so they looks like they're repenting. But, this is so interesting. Two things to keep in mind. One is, I don't think they're repenting because the moment Babylon turns away from the gates, like Babylon had to go off and fight some other battles and so left Jerusalem not as much under siege anymore. The moment they turned away, they thought they were saved, they took their slaves back. And you think, oh my gosh, that is unprecedented. That has never happened in the history of Israel, where they set a slave free and then took them all back, like went back on their word and went back on that gift of liberty. And it's just crazy, which is why God says, okay, listen, you weren't willing to proclaim liberty. I will proclaim liberty for you. Here's the liberty. I proclaim to you liberty to the sword. I proclaim liberty to pestilence and to famine. And this is just so crazy because he says, you've not obeyed me by proclaiming liberty to his brother and to his neighbor. Therefore, I proclaim to you liberty. You have the freedom to die by the sword. You have the freedom to die by pestilence. You have freedom to die by famine because you took back those slaves. And also, not only were they not repenting, but they were maybe looking out for themselves. Remember, there's a siege going on in the city of Jerusalem. And you run out of food. You run out of materials. But if you have a slave, you have to feed them. You have to take care of them. And so it could very well be that Zedekiah had said, hey, let's set all the slaves free so that we don't have to care for them. So again, far from this being an actual act of repentance, this could be simply an act of deception, deviousness, and trying to get out of trouble, essentially. But again, it ends in disaster because at the end of chapter 34, God says, I'm bringing Babylon back and they're going to destroy your city. Your repentance was not real. Now, Judith, things are ramping up, right? We have the people of Israel, and they are being faithful. In this case, they are saying, no, we're genuinely going to come before the Lord. They almost sound like the Ninevites. Remember when Jonah went to preach to Nineveh, the repentance, like, you know, hey, pretty soon God's going to destroy Nineveh. And everyone put on sackcloth and covered themselves in ashes and proclaimed a fast, you know, no food, no drink. And that is what the people of Israel have done here as they hear that Nebuchadnezzar, king of Assyria, here in Judith, right, of course, is on his way, or Holofernes is on his way. And they get ready to fight back. And so they're getting ready to throw down. We're going to see what happens. And in two chapters, we're going to be introduced, chapter 8, we're going to be introduced to this woman named Judith, who is one of the heroines of the Old Testament. Anyways, gosh, you guys, here we are, taking each step forward each single day. I am so grateful for you. I'm so proud of you. I am praying for you. Please, please pray for me. My name is Father Mike. I cannot wait to see you tomorrow. God bless.

0: That was day 247 of Bible in a Year with Father Mike Schmitz. And now we'd like to share audio from the Ascension app with Dr. Scott Solem answering the question, what is a charism?
1: What is a charism? And can you give some examples? Well, sure. So a charism is a particular gift or prompting of the Holy Spirit. It can be ordinary or extraordinary, and it's meant for building up the body of Christ. So a particular gift or prompting by the Holy Spirit can be ordinary or extraordinary, and it's meant for building up the body of Christ. So perhaps an example of an ordinary gift, an ordinary charism, would be a catechesis, to be a teacher. It's a calling, and for every calling, the Lord, of course, gives us the grace to do it, perhaps through this charism of teaching. Perhaps an extraordinary charism would be the gift of healing. But I really want you to note, I think the most important aspect of understanding the charism is it's meant for building up the mystical body of Christ. It's meant for building up the church. Again, this is a we, us, and our proposition. But even for a person who has the gift of healing, that charism still falls under the rightful governance of the bishop. So it's not the case that if I had enough charisms and enough talents and enough gifts that somehow I would rise to be some kind of a secondary authority in the church outside of the proper auspices of the bishop, whose job, of course, is to teach, govern, and sanctify. But rather, every charism falls under the rightful governance of the bishop himself. So many parts, one body. If you wanted to look up Ephesians 4, 1 Corinthians 14, you can get different lists of charisms. It is noteworthy that teaching, being a catechist, is a charism, and perhaps you would like to consider whether or not you yourself are called to be a catechist. We have lots of students who join our programs here at Franciscan University, and it's fantastic. In some ways, we want to help them discern whether or not this is something they're called to do in the church, because if we're not called to do it, then perhaps we should consider whether or not we really need to do it. But all of us are called, of course, by baptism to be priestly, prophetic, and kingly. And in being prophetic, we're called to proclaim Christ by witness and by deed. So in that sense, we're all meant to be proclaiming Jesus. And in that sense, all of us are meant to really have some understanding of the catechism so we can hand on these riches of the faith for God's glory and for our own salvation and the salvation of others.
0: 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More answers to questions about Catholic teaching, the catechism, and scripture are available in the Ascension app and on the Ascension Presents YouTube channel. 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
0: Catechism in a Year is produced and funded by Ascension and distributed on radio through a partnership with Max Studios. The catechism used is the Ascension edition of the catechism, which includes the Foundations of Faith approach. You can follow along in any recent version of the Catechism of the Catholic Church. A reading plan and all Catechism in a Year episodes can be found at ascensionpress.com/CIY or on the Ascension app. Building on yesterday's introduction to sin, we dive deeper into the subject today. Father Mike will cover the difference between a venial and a mortal sin, as well as our culpability for our sins based on the situation.

This is Father Mike Schmitz, and you're listening to the Catechism in a Year, where we encounter God's plan of sheer goodness for us, revealed in Scripture, and passed down through the tradition of the Catholic faith. The Catechism in a Year is provided by Ascension, who produced and funded this program. In 365 days, we'll read through the Catechism of the Catholic Church, discovering our identity in God's family as we journey together toward our heavenly home. This is day 247. We're reading paragraphs 1854 to 1864. Yesterday, we started talking about sin, and it was a long one. It felt long. I don't know if it felt long for you, but maybe I was making that point over the top of just, okay, talking about sins. Yesterday, we talked about the different kinds of sins and mercy and sin, the definition of sin. Today, we're talking about the gravity of sin. So there's two kinds of sin, right? There's mortal sin and there's venial sin. And so we're talking about that today and what's required for a sin to be mortal. That's what we're diving into. But then we're also talking about some of the things that can mitigate our responsibility or mitigate our culpability when it comes to sin. So remember, there's venial sin, sin that wounds, and there's mortal sin, sin that kills. That's kind of like the idea behind this whole thing. So mortal and venial sins. At the same time, there are, again, what are the three requirements for a sin to be mortal? It has to be grave matter. I have to have full knowledge. I have to have full consent of the will. So there are some things that can mitigate my culpability. So unintentional ignorance can be something that mitigates my culpability. When I wasn't completely free to choose that sin, that can mitigate my culpability. We're talking about all of those things, at least the beginning of those things, today on day 247, paragraphs 1854 to 1864. Let's say a prayer and then launch into today, because why not? Let's get after it. We'll pray. Father in heaven, thank you. Thank you so much for bringing us here to this place. Thank you for bringing us to this day, day 247, of just letting you teach us. Lord, as we hear about sin today, we ask that you please help us. Help us to be the kind of people who can be convicted by your truth, who can be convicted by our own guilt, who can be convicted by your love. Lord, help us also to be convicted by your mercy, so that as deeply as we are convicted of our need for you, we are also convicted of your love for us, your mercy that you pour out on our behalf. You won for us in the death and resurrection of your son, Jesus. Lord God, we ask, please, please, may none of us ever, ever give in to despair or discouragement when it comes to sin. Lord God, we struggle. So many of us struggle. We ask that you please meet us in that struggle. Never, never let us give up, but always please help us to get up. Help us to call out to you. Lord, when we cannot on our own stand up, raise us up. We trust in you. We love you. Please meet our brothers and sisters in their deepest moment of discouragement. Meet every one of our brothers and sisters in their deepest moment of despair with your mercy, so that every sinner will know that sin does not define them. They're defined by you and your love. In Jesus' name we pray. Amen. In the name of the Father and of the Son and of the Holy Spirit. Amen. It's day 247. We are reading paragraphs 1854 to 1864. The gravity of sin, mortal and venial sin. Sins are rightly evaluated according to their gravity. The distinction between mortal and venial sin, already evident in Scripture, became part of the tradition of the Church. It is corroborated by human experience. Mortal sin destroys charity in the heart of man by a grave violation of God's law. It turns man away from God, who is his ultimate end and his beatitude, by preferring an inferior good to him. Venial sin allows charity to subsist even though it offends and wounds it. Mortal sin, by attacking the vital principle within us, that is, charity, necessitates a new initiative of God's mercy and a conversion of heart which is normally accomplished within the setting of the sacrament of reconciliation. As St. Thomas Aquinas wrote, "When the will sets itself upon something that is of its nature incompatible with the charity that orients man toward his ultimate end, then the sin is mortal by its very object, whether it contradicts the love of God, such as blasphemy or perjury, or the love of neighbor, such as homicide or adultery. But when the sinner's will is set upon something that of its nature involves a disorder, but is not opposed to the love of God and neighbor, such as thoughtless chatter or immoderate laughter and the like, such sins are venial.
For a sin to be

mortal. Three conditions must together be met. Mortal sin is sin whose object is grave matter and which is also committed with full knowledge and deliberate consent. Grave matter is specified by the Ten Commandments, corresponding to the answer of Jesus to the rich young man. Do not kill. Do not commit adultery. Do not steal. Do not bear false witness. Do not defraud. Honor your father and your mother. The gravity of sins is more or less great. Murder is graver than theft. One must also take into account who is wronged. Violence against parents is in itself graver than violence against a stranger. Mortal sin requires full knowledge and complete consent. It presupposes knowledge of the sinful character of the act, of its opposition to God's law. It also implies a consent sufficiently deliberate to be a personal choice. Feigned ignorance and hardness of heart do not diminish, but rather increase the voluntary character of a sin. Unintentional ignorance can diminish or even remove the imputability of a grave offense. But no one is deemed to be ignorant of the principles of the moral law, which are written in the conscience of every man. The promptings of feelings and passions can also diminish the voluntary and free character of the offense, as can external pressures or pathological disorders. Sin committed through malice, by deliberate choice of evil, is the gravest. Mortal sin is a radical possibility of human freedom, as is love itself. It results in the loss of charity and the privation of sanctifying grace, that is, of the state of grace. If it is not redeemed by repentance and God's forgiveness, it causes exclusion from Christ's kingdom and the eternal death of hell. For our freedom has the power to make choices forever with no turning back. However, although we can judge that an act is in itself a grave offense, we must entrust judgment of persons to the justice and mercy of God. One commits venial sin when, in a less serious matter, he does not observe the standard prescribed by the moral law, or when he disobeys the moral law in a grave matter, but without full knowledge or without complete consent. Venial sin weakens charity. It manifests a disordered affection for created goods. It impedes the soul's progress in the exercise of the virtues and the practice of the moral good. It merits temporal punishment. Deliberate and unrepented venial sin disposes us little by little to commit mortal sin. However, venial sin does not break the covenant with God. With God's grace, it is humanly repairable. St. John Paul II stated, "Venial sin does not deprive the sinner of sanctifying grace, friendship with God, charity, and consequently, eternal happiness." St. Augustine wrote, "While he is in the flesh, man cannot help but have at least some light sins. But do not despise these sins which we call light. If you take them for light when you weigh them, tremble when you count them. A number of light objects makes a great mass. A number of drops fill a river. A number of grains make a heap. What then is our hope? Above all, confession." Jesus stated, "Therefore I tell you, every sin and blasphemy will be forgiven men, but the blasphemy against the Spirit will not be forgiven." There are no limits to the mercy of God, but anyone who deliberately refuses to accept his mercy by repenting rejects the forgiveness of his sins and the salvation offered by the Holy Spirit. Such hardness of heart can lead to final impenitence and eternal loss. All right, there we have it. Paragraphs 1854 to 1864. There's a lot. There is a lot in there. And so the first thing, the church makes the claim right off the bat that there are different kinds of sins. In fact, the church makes the claim that sins are rightly evaluated according to their gravity. There are some Christians out there who say, nope, every sin is this of the same weight. That there are some Christians who will say that there's no distinction between mortal sin and venial sin. In fact, there are some Christians who will say things like, no, you steal $5, you murder someone, it's all the same. Now, the Catholic Church, our Catholic understanding of that would say, we would disagree with that. We would say that, no, Scripture has, we get the distinction between mortal and venial sin from the Bible itself. In fact, 1 John chapter 5 talks about there are sins that lead to death and there are sins that do not lead to death. So there's already a distinction there between mortal and venial sin. And I like this. In fact, paragraph 1854 ends with this sentence. It says, it is that this fact that there's different gravities, right? To different weights to sin. It says that is corroborated by human experience. We recognize that even when it comes to each other, there are certain things that we can do to violate the relationship with our parents, with our siblings, with our friends, with our children, with anybody, that have different weights.
that, yes, we should not lie to each other, but when a person lies in this particular way or about this particular thing, that could have a greater significance, a greater weight, has a greater gravity. So mortal sin and venial sin. Let's look at this distinction. Paragraph 1855 says, mortal sin destroys charity in the heart of a person by a grave violation of God's law. It turns us away from God, who is our ultimate end and our beatitude, by preferring an inferior good to him. So it destroys mortal sin, destroys love in the heart of in our hearts. Basically, it takes us out of that right relationship with God. We're no longer in a state of grace. At the same time, venial sin still allows love, or still allows charity to subsist, even though it wounds and offends it. And that this is, okay, I'm going to give this example, and hopefully it makes sense. Hopefully it's not too gruesome, but here it is. I remember hearing this in seminary, and I thought, wow, that's a great example. And then our professor thought it was too, he didn't like it at all. He thought it was too graphic, but here we go. So apparently in places where they have bullfighting, here's the example again. So we're going to talk about bullfighting right now, because here we are, because I think this is a good example. There is the bullfighter. There's the what they call the picador, apparently. I've never been there, don't know. But this is apparently, according to Wikipedia, what happens. There's the picador. And the picador comes out and he starts fighting the bull. And the picador has these little short spears, or they're kind of like almost like needles. Like he sticks them essentially as the bull comes by, puts them in the bull's like neck and shoulder area. And these knives, these blades, whatever they are, they don't kill the bull. They just wound the bull. In fact, small sins, we call them peccadillos, right? Picador, here's the picador who has these small daggers. They don't kill the bull like peccadillos. These small sins or venial sins, they don't kill the life of God in our soul. But what do they do? You know, apparently the picador comes out there to limit the bull's ability to fight against the matador. Like if you know it in Spanish, matar is to kill. So the matador is the one who kills the bull. That's the mortal sin. So the picador comes out just simply to wound the bull and to make it so that he can't fight against the matador very well. And so the bull can no longer move his neck or his head the way he wants to move. He can no longer run as fast as he wants to run, all these kind of things. It hasn't, the picador, the peccadillos, right? They haven't destroyed the life of the bull. And just like peccadillos, our venial sins don't destroy the life of God in our souls, but they wound us to the degree that it's far easier for the matador or the evil one to deliver that killing blow. And so the distinction between venial sins, it's not like, oh, venial sins are no big deal. In fact, was it St. Augustine later on who says that, yeah, I mean, there's a lot of things that are very small, a lot of things that are very little and no big deal. But if you collect a lot of them, then you have a beach is made up of what? Beach is made up of tiny, tiny grains of sand. But this massive beach is made up of small, small things. A whole river is made up of drops of water. A number of grains makes a heap. And so a bunch of venial sins, they can weigh us down to such a place where, yeah, mortal sin is the only, it's the next clear step. So here's the distinction between venial sin and mortal sin. Okay, so for a sin to be mortal, paragraph 1857 highlights this. Three conditions must together be met. Mortal sin is sin whose object is grave matter and which is also committed with full knowledge and deliberate consent. So these three, you know, I always say a big deal sin, and I knew it and I freely chose it. So these three aspects. So there's grave matter, full knowledge, and deliberate consent. So, okay, so what's grave matter? That's a great question. You know, I often get asked, has the church ever published a list of mortal sins? Like a list of basically, if you violate these things, it's always and everywhere going to be a mortal sin. The church has never, ever published a comprehensive list that I know of, at least, of here's all the mortal sins, here's all the grave matter. And there's a number of reasons for that. And that's because, as it specifies in paragraph 1858, the gravity of sins is more or less great. There are factors that can affect the severity of a sin. It even gives the example. It says violence against parents is in itself graver than violence against a stranger. That's why I've always invited people when we do an examination of conscience in preparation for a confession is, okay, somewhere between, as we want to land, somewhere between being way, way too general and like vague when it comes to confessing the sin and, you know, telling the story of the sin. And so here we are, we're going to confession, and I don't want to be way too general. Like we have an African priest and he always says, don't come into this confession and say, bless me, Father, I stole a rope. And neglect to mention there was a cow attached to the rope. He says, you know, yeah, you stole the cow, right? And not just I stole a rope. I have to
include all of the relevant details

could affect the severity of the sin. So my example would be, don't just say, oh, Father, I hit someone. Okay. I hit my mom. Okay. That's a big difference. I hit my mom with the car. Okay. That's a relevant detail. Hit my mom with the car 4 times. Okay. All those are relevant details. And all of those, because why are they relevant? Because they affect the severity, the gravity of the sin. And so we recognize that there are factors like relational relationships. We know there are factors like who is wronged. We know there are factors like the amount. For example, I took someone's pencil. They had a whole case of 30 pencils and I took one. Versus I saw a man begging on the street and I took all the change they had in the bucket in front of him. You know, that's a different gravity, right? That's a different weight. When it comes to this, why doesn't the church listed all of the mortal sins, all the grave sins, all the grave matter, is because of all these factors that go into this. Now, as a general rule, though, we can understand that there are sins that are of a great, more grave nature when they directly violate God, when they go against God, and when they violate the dignity of the human person. Therefore, sins that violate, that go against God directly, that those would always be of a graver nature. So taking the Lord's name in vain, or violating the Sabbath by not going to mass on a Sunday, or getting involved with the occult or witchcraft, that kind of thing. Those all violate God. They all go against God. So they're all have a graver nature to them, to themselves. And also sins that violate the dignity of the human person, those will have a more severe nature to them as well. So things like violence against a human being, things like using another person sexually, those things would have a graver nature to them, and graver nature to those sins, because they directly go against God, or they directly go against violating the dignity that every person has. Hope that makes some sense. So then it also requires what? Full knowledge and complete consent. So I need to know that this is a sin and I need to freely choose to do it anyways. We've already talked about these in the past, and just highlight this one more time. Feigned ignorance and hardness of heart did not diminish, but rather increase the voluntary character of a sin. Think about this. Feigned ignorance. Oh, I had no idea. Like that pretend ignorance when I really did know. Or hardness of heart. Hardness of heart is wow, this is so powerful and convicts me. Hardness of heart is, no, I know this is a sin. I don't care. That doesn't mitigate my responsibility. It doesn't mitigate my culpability. In fact, it increases it, because now I'm pretending I don't know, or I'm choosing not to care. That's pretty deadly, right? That's really deadly. Think about trying to do that in a relationship with another human being. Like trying to, I mean, how many times can a husband or wife get away with pretend ignorance? I had no idea you asked me to do that. Like, really? Or hardness of heart. I mean, how long would that relationship last if I just say, yeah, I know that's what you wanted, but I don't care? That wouldn't last at all. And so we recognize this is the distinction between mortal and venial sins. It's so important for us to understand this so that we can move forward. Why? Because God wants to forgive us. Just like we said yesterday, God wants to forgive us of our sins. So paragraph 1864 brings us to a close, this little section to a close, by talking about blasphemy against the Holy Spirit. So what is that? And it specifies it here in paragraph 1864. So God wills, God wants, here's what God wants. God wants to forgive all of our sins. Blasphemy against the Holy Spirit, as Jesus said, every sin, every blasphemy will be forgiven. But the blasphemy against the Spirit will not be forgiven. So what is that? What's that one sin that will not be forgiven? Well, the church highlights this. There are no limits to the mercy of God. But anyone who deliberately refuses to accept his mercy by repenting rejects the forgiveness of his sins and the salvation offered by the Holy Spirit. So the only sin that God can't forgive is the sin that we don't allow him to forgive. Sin against the Holy Spirit, or blasphemy against the Holy Spirit, is refusing to allow God to forgive us. God, what God wants to do is he wants to give us his mercy. What God wants to do is he wants to heal us, forgive us, reconcile us to himself. He wants all of those things. Blasphemy against the Holy Spirit is rejecting the forgiveness of our sins and the salvation offered by the Holy Spirit. The great news, again, we talked about this yesterday. In order to have the good news, we need to know the bad news. The great news is God wills to, he wants to, and he can forgive all of our sins. But he only can do this if we allow him to do it. So God wants us to come to him with all of our mortal sins.

0: even the ones that we're embarrassed by, even the ones that we're like, maybe we like still, but he's saying, no, just let it go. Just give it to me. God wants to forgive you of all of your sins. He wants to forgive me of all my sins. So let us not have that sin against the Holy Spirit. But I pray that all of us will trust in God and trust in his mercy and say, okay, God, these are my mortal sins. These are the grave sins that I knew about and I freely chose, and I'm laying them down at your feet. I'm laying them down at the foot of the cross, and I'm trusting in you to forgive me now. My prayer is that those of us who are going through this catechism in a year, who are hearing this today and convicted by God's mercy, by God's love, convicted in the depths of our conscience, will seek out confession as soon as possible. If it's been a long time, my invitation is, this is your sign. This is the sign. I'm praying for you that all of us, let's pray for each other, that our brothers and sisters who are on this journey with us, who have been away from confession, who have been away and holding on to these, whatever these sins are, that we can turn to the Lord right now and trust in his mercy by going to confession. That's what I'm praying for. I am praying for you. Please pray for me. My name is Father Mike. I cannot wait to see you tomorrow. God bless.
1: That was day 247 of Catechism in a Year with Father Mike Schmitz. And now we'd like to share audio from the Ascension app with Dr. Scott Solem answering a question about counting the days between Jesus' death and resurrection.
2: Why did we say that Jesus rose on the third day when it was more like a day and a half after his death? That's a really good question. What it comes down to is the way that the Jews actually counted days. And the way they would count days is even a portion of a day would count as a whole day. So let's say Jesus dies, say 3 o'clock on Friday. Even though that's only part of Friday, in the Jewish mindset, in the Jewish language, that would be considered a night day, or what we'd call a whole, W-H-O-L-E, a whole day. So he's got Friday as one whole day. Of course, Saturday and Saturday night is a second whole day. And then even though, as we know, he rises on the third day in the morning, still, even though it's just the morning, it's just a portion, it counts as a whole. So in the Jewish mindset and the way of speaking that was then current, they would call that 3 days. This might be a good reminder. At the beginning of the catechism, we went over many, many moons ago some important keys for interpreting sacred scripture. So this is paragraph 110, and it's heavily quoting the Second Vatican Council, Dei Verbum, on divine revelation. And what it says is this about interpreting sacred scripture. I'll kind of skip right down to the money sentence. The reader must take into account the conditions of their time and culture, the literary genres in use at that time, and the modes of feeling, speaking, and narrating then current. So what we're looking at is, what does it mean to say 3 days? And we have to look at it kind of, so to speak, from the Jewish mindset, which would be a full three. There's other things to say about that. We could perhaps go a little bit deeper here or there, but I'm just going to throw one last little piece into this. And it's a Latin phrase that I happen to be quite partial to, so I'll just say it out loud for the fun of it. It's omne trium perfectum, which basically means everything that comes in threes is perfect. So it's kind of cool that Jesus, of course, died and rose and was in the grave for 3 days. There's a lot to that number three.
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4: When I think about the legacy of Venerable Fulton Sheen, I think about the personal touch he brought to everything he did. Here was a man reaching tens of millions of people on television, and yet his program, Life is Worth Living, was completely unscripted. Just him, his chalkboard, and a way of speaking that made every viewer feel like he was talking to them. His work was never about slick productions or building a personal following. It was about sharing a personal message of God's love and healing grace. His legacy reminds us that regardless of our state in life, our call is the same: to let the people around us see Christ's love reflected in our lives and relationships. 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
10: Family, a prayer that we pray together is a powerful prayer. 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Today we pray for mothers. Heavenly Father, we worship You, our Creator. You have revealed Your tender love for us through the love of our mothers. Bless our mothers and reward them for their sacrificial love. Grant consolation and strength to mothers who are exhausted, those struggling to hold their families together, and those in difficult marriages. Bless our mothers, Lord, and grant eternal rest to those who have died. 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Amen.
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0: Hello and welcome to Catholic Answers Live. I am Cy Kellett, your host, Jimmy Akin, our guest, and your Bible questions for Jimmy today, 888-318-7884. I came with a Bible question. I am prepared with a Bible question, but if you've got one, or if you even think you're about to have one, if you feel a Bible question coming on, I would dial now because the lines tend to fill up with Jimmy. 888-318-7884. Jimmy, of course, senior apologist here at Catholic Answers, the author of a whole bunch of books. I got a stack of just some of them here next to me, topped off by the most recent one, Evidence for Christ, and also the man behind the mysterious world, Jimmy Akin's mysterious world. Hey, Jimmy.
1: Hey, how's it going, Cy?
0: It's going pretty well, but I have
1: good.
0: I'm developing a codex obsession. I need to know about these.
1: An obsession. I thought you were developing a codex.
0: No.
1: You need paper, you need glue, you need ink.
0: I'm not good with papyrus, so I haven't developed my own codex, and I'm not planning to, but there just seems to be, and this, I'm sure this is a very good thing. There's a lot of interest in the

0: in the canon of Scripture. And so people start throwing these words around, and among them are the words Codex Vaticanus and Codex Sinaiticus. And they almost are like magical talismen in the way some people talk about them. So are they magical? Mm-hmm. What are these magical codexes?
1: Well, they aren't magical.
0: Okay.
1: Although I did once see an interview. This was kind of the interview. There's a young evangelical apologist named Wes Huff that people may have seen. And he kind of became famous overnight, I don't know, a year or two ago, when he had a debate with a gentleman who had some very eccentric theories about Jesus and stuff like that. And his this gentleman kept saying that his ideas about Jesus were endorsed in the Sinai Bible. Oh. And he kept using the term Sinai Bible. And it's like, to anyone who knows much about the history of the Bible, it's like, what the heck is he talking about? And I was watching the video of this, and I thought, could he mean Codex Sinaiticus?
0: Yeah.
1: And at that moment, Wes said the same thing. It's like, do you mean Codex Sinaiticus? And he's like, yeah, the Sinai Bible. And Wes says, well, it doesn't contain what you think it does. And Wes happens to be a manuscript guy. So he reached back onto the bookcase behind him and pulled out a reproduction of Codex Sinaiticus.
0: Yeah.
1: And it was a very, powerful moment in a debate. Yeah. And it kind of caused Wes to rocket up to, you know, quite a degree of notoriety in Christian apologetics. Unfortunately, Wes isn't really an apologist, and that shows in his later work. This was just a lucky moment. But I can tell you what Codexus and Codex Vaticanus are, so I'll start with what they have in common. First, they're both codices. And what a codex is what we today think of as a book. This is not what ancient people thought of as books. To ancient people, what they considered a book was what we would call a scroll. In the ancient world, the standard format for books was you took sheets of paper, which were either made of papyrus or they were animal skins, parchments, usually papyrus because it rolls easier. And so what you'd do is you'd stitch the pages together side by side so you could roll them up. And that, the scroll, was what ancient people thought of as books. And they did have the other more modern kind of binding where you take the pages and you only stitch one side together. So it's like a book with a spine and you can flip the pages rather than having to roll through them.
0: Uh-huh.
1: But they didn't use it for standard works. They would use what we would think of as a book as like a notepad, a little thing for notes. You wouldn't put a work of literature in one.
0: Okay.
1: But and they tended to be short as a result. They were like our little spiral notebooks. One of the things that Christianity did was change all that. And when Christianity started, sometime like in the first century, there seems to have been a very famous modern form of the book with the spine, which is what's known as a codex. And then it seems to have been either a book or a set of books from the Bible, and it became extremely influential in Christian circles. So Christians, unlike everybody else, started using codices instead of scrolls. And so you can tell, like, was this a Christian book or was this a pagan book or a Jewish book by looking at, is it a scroll or a codex? And so codices were like the Christian book form. And so Christians, unlike everybody else, would put their sacred books in the form of a codex. And in the early, now at this time, codices couldn't contain really the whole Bible, not easily. It took a while to, you know, get things to the point that you could put all the books of the Bible in a single volume. But by the 300s, by the 4th century, that was starting to happen. And there was a request by the first Christian emperor, the Emperor Constantine. He wrote an early Christian author, Eusebius, who was a bishop, and said, I founded this new city named after myself, Constantinople, which is now Istanbul. And I'm sorry, but that is other people's business besides the Turks. And, so he's founded this new city, Constantinople, and he is promoting Christianity, and he writes Eusebius and says, I want you to make me 50 high-quality copies of the scriptures. And so there were these 50 copies of scriptures, of the Bible, basically, that got made. It is speculated that two of them were Codex Sinaiticus and Codex Vaticanus.
0: Oh.
1: We don't know that for a fact. There is some evidence that would suggest they are. There is some evidence that would suggest they are not. But that's one of the things that's debated about these two works. So it's something else they have in common. Are they among Constantine's 50 copies? Now, another interesting thing about them that they have in common is they are what are known as uncial manuscripts. That means that they're written in all capital letters. So there are no lowercase letters. Every letter in them is a capital letter. And there are no spaces between the words and no punctuation. It just all runs together. And so if you want to read them, you have to be careful for, like, where does one word stop and another word begin? And that's actually where the Latin word for reading comes from. The Latin word for reading is legere, and it means to pick out. Because originally, with no spaces between words and no punctuation, you had to carefully pick out where the words were in a text you were reading. And so these, being uncial manuscripts, fit that format. It's all capital letters, no spaces, no punctuation, with a few little exceptions, but that's the gist. And these two, because they have or originally had basically the whole Bible, they're two of what are called the four great uncials. So in addition to Codex Sinaiticus and Codex Vaticanus, there's also Codex Alexandrinus and Codex Ephraemi. And those are the four great uncials that had basically the whole Bible in them. Now, for the Old Testament, it would be the Septuagint, the Greek version of the Old Testament. And then they'd also have the Greek New Testament. And because these come from the 4th century, and specifically they look like they're both from the first half of the 4th century, they represent some of the earliest complete Bibles that we have, or near complete Bibles today, that we have from this period. And they're very important to the study of what the original Greek text was. They both represent a tradition known as the Alexandrian text type, and that is thought to be one of the most accurate early traditions of the text, you know, because scribes change things,
0: right.
1: unintentionally. And so different text types develop, but the Alexandrian text type is, the Antiochian text type is thought to be very early and more reliable than many. So modern Bible translations put a lot of weight on what it says in Codex Sinaiticus and Codex Vaticanus. So those are some of the things they have in common. Now, what makes them different? First, there's the names. Why is Codex Sinaiticus called Codex Sinaiticus? It's because it was kept at a famous monastery on Mount Sinai that is run by the Eastern Orthodox, the Mount Athos monastery. And it was discovered in the 1800s by a German scholar named Constantine von Tischendorf. And he was visiting the monastery, and the monks had a bunch of old sheets of parchment, animal skin, with writing on it, and they were going to burn them for heat.
0: What?
1: You know, it's like it got cold, and they were going to burn them for heat. And he started looking at them, and he discovered they were from this 4th century manuscript. And that's how Codex Sinaiticus was discovered. And he discovered it in batches because they weren't all bound together in a single volume anymore. He would find a bunch of sheets, and then he'd later find another bunch of sheets. And they actually found some more sheets in 1975. And because of the complex history of how the manuscript was found, among other factors, it's not stored in a single place today. It's some of it's like in Russia, some of it's in England, and so it's in different places. And it looks like this manuscript was written somewhere around 345 AD. So that's Codex Sinaiticus. Codex Vaticanus is called Codex Vaticanus because it's at the Vatican. And it's been stored at the Vatican since the 1400s. You know, how it got to the Vatican, we're less sure of, but we know it's been at the Vatican since the 1400s. And it's a little bit earlier. Scholars, based on the way it's written, scholars have estimated it's like was written maybe around 330 or so, 325, something like that.
0: Wow.
1: And so it's quite early. And because it's older, and because of other factors, it's actually considered more important than Codex Sinaiticus. So if like you had to pick, if you had to pick one manuscript to base your modern Bible translation, what would it be? It would be Vaticanus. Interestingly, both Codex Sinaiticus and Codex Vaticanus contain books that are not in all Christian Bibles today. They both have deuterocanonical books that are in Catholic and Orthodox Bibles, but not Protestant Bibles in their Old Testaments. But in the case of Vaticanus, there are even two books that it has grouped with the New Testament that are not in standard Christian Bibles today. One of them is a work called the Letter of Barnabas, which was thought by many in the early church to have been written by the Apostle Barnabas. And the other is a work that you know called The Shepherd of Hermas.
0: Yeah.
1: And I hadn't planned that. And that's a book, it's a 1st century book of early private revelations. And I hadn't planned this, but just by coincidence, today's Jimmy Akin's Mysterious World is all about the Shepherd of Hermas.
0: Oh, cool.
1: So
0: very nice.
1: If you want to know about this other book that's bound in Codex Vaticanus, check out today's episode of Mysterious World on the Shepherd of Hermas.
0: Jimmy, thank you so much for that history and for the clarity of all of that. So the Vaticanus text, unlike the Sinaiticus text, is a whole text. It's still
1: there are some pages that are missing.
0: I got you.
1: And that were later replaced, but it's both of these originally were basically the whole Bible, but because it didn't get used for heat and didn't get, you know, scattered into as many different chunks as Sinaiticus, Codex Vaticanus has is I don't know that more complete is quite the right way to say it, but it's more put together.
0: Jimmy Akin,
1: and
0: our
1: it's
0: guest,
1: all in one place.
0: Your Bible questions are welcome. And guess what? People were really digging that because the phones didn't ring. That means people were listening. So we got room for your Bible questions. 888-318-7884.
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0: Welcome back. Catholic Answers Live. You got an advanced Bible question. You got a beginning level Bible question, a general question, a very specific question, whatever it is. If you've got a Bible question, your Bible questions with Jimmy Akin this hour and next, 888-318-7884. Let's go to New Mexico, where Ryan is first today. Hey, Ryan, welcome.
1: Hey, thank you so much for having me. I appreciate it. And thank you so much, Jimmy, for taking my questions as well.
2: No problem.
1: I just started a Bible study in my Catholic parish, and I started reading Genesis.

0: And the research I did shows that that's inaccurate. That Adam and Eve were real. The sin was real, obviously. And so I just want to expand on that and see how do I take that? Because I know there's footnotes and writings that contradict. And I don't know if you have any views on that, but if you could help me, that'd be great.
1: So are you looking at the question of, is Genesis a book of myths, or were Adam and Eve real people, or both of those?
0: I'm looking at it as real people and at the and things that happened there in the story.
1: No. I mean, what are you asking me about? What do you want me to comment on?
0: I'm asking if the Genesis, the way it's written, is real and events are real.
1: Okay. Let me see how much of this I can take on in the time we've got before the break. First thing is, notes in Bibles, at least Catholic Bibles, are supposed to receive an imprimatur from the National Conference of Bishops, and they shouldn't contain things that are going to disturb the faith of the faithful. Whether this is a Catholic Bible, it sounds like it might be, but that doesn't mean that the notes are always great. Even the New American Bible contains some notes that are bad. But in terms of Genesis and myth, the term myth is used differently in scholarly circles than it is in popular circles. In popular circles, the term myth is used to mean a false story, like you said, a fairy tale. That's not what scholars mean. When scholars talk about something being a myth, they mean it's a profound story that is meant to convey profound truths. Whether or not it's something that happened in history, it's meant to convey profound truth. So a myth could be a story that happened historically but has profound meaning, or it could be a story that did not happen historically but that has profound meaning. In scholarly circles, the term myth is more connected with how profoundly does this story carry meaning rather than did it happen historically. And unfortunately, because there's a disconnect between how myth is used by scholars and how myth is used in popular speech, this can cause confusion and it can disturb the faith of the faithful. You can have someone like John Paul II talked about how, for example, Genesis 2 and 3 contain myth, but he didn't mean they don't tell us anything about what happened in history. But ordinary people listening to this who are not familiar with the use of the term myth in scholarly circles, they can get perplexed, their faith can be disturbed, and so the issue of myth is really separate than what happened historically. When it comes to Genesis and early Genesis specifically, the church has acknowledged, and this is found, for example, in the Catechism of the Catholic Church, among other sources, the church acknowledges that Genesis, and specifically the first 11 chapters of Genesis, which are known as the primordial history, they do contain material that has that contains truth and has a bearing on history, but it's not written according to the conventions that later historians would use. That's something, for example, that Pius XII talked about in his 1950 encyclical Humanae Generis. He said these texts, they contain true information, but it's not written the way later history is written. And so today the church acknowledges that there are symbolic elements in the text. The question is then, which are those elements? And an example would be the 7 days of creation. The Catechism says that the text of Genesis presents the work of the Creator to us as a series of 6 days that convey, in essence, they convey the work of the Creator, what God did, using the framework of a 7 day Hebrew week, where then God rests on the seventh day. So it's not like there were literally 7 24-hour days. They symbolically communicate the work of the Creator.

0: But God really did do all this stuff. So that's the element that's accurate, even if it's set as a literary framework. When it comes to Adam and Eve, the situation's a little more complex. As of 1950, Pius XII said that Catholics did not have the liberty to propose that Adam and Eve might not have been two individuals, but the magisterium has since shifted on that, and today it allows, doesn't teach, but it allows people to explore other possibilities about who Adam and Eve might may have been, as long as you preserve the doctrine of original sin, which the Catechism emphasizes was a real event at the beginning of human history where our first parents turned away from God. So when we're talking about early Genesis, it conveys truths, but those truths are not always literal in terms of how they happened. They can be conveyed in literary ways rather than in strictly literal ways. So that's a general sketch of how early Genesis works. But here's the break. So if you'd like more information about that, feel free to call back on another day and I'll be happy to drill deeper into some of it.
1: I'll tell you what, too. I'll give you a book if you'd like, Ryan. Thank you for starting us off. It's Jimmy Akin's book, The Bible is a Catholic Book. You just hang on, give us an address, we'll send it to you. And right back with more Bible questions with Jimmy Akin on Catholic Answers Live.
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4: 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Jeremy Belsky is your host for real-life stories, encouragement, and ideas to enhance your own gifts of work, wealth, and wisdom in response to God's blessings for you.
5: I'm Jeremy Belsky, and today's topic is deciding which charities to support and how many. Let me guess, in your stack of mail, the request for charitable support outnumbers bills and letters from family and friends. This should come as no surprise, especially once we realize the proliferation of nonprofits through the 90s and into today. It's no longer just your church and local food bank. As Americans, we have the awesome opportunity to support the charitable sector like never before in our history. What does this mean, and how are you to decide which charitable institutions to support? It means that the dollars split up to serve the varied and worthy charities of our choice, through God's will for you. How are you to do that? First, pray for God's guidance in your charitable intent. Second, I'd like to share with you an example that works for a married couple. The husband's preference is to support 5 charities that mean the most to him and whom he feels he can make a greater impact by contributing more money to these few charities. The wife's preference is to support 15 to 20 charities and give a little bit to each of them. She finds it important to give to those in greatest need, specifically the poor in third world countries, because the money can do more good where the need is greatest. Conclusion? Neither preference is wrong. The important thing is that you are giving back in just proportion to the effect God has blessed you. Again, pray on this. I'm Jeremy Belsky, your host for Spirit of Stewardship.
4: To learn how you can better share your talents and resources, contact your local parish priest. Your level of involvement in the church now positively impacts our faith in the future.
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0: Welcome back. Catholic Answers Live. I've got a bunch of codexes next to me. Codex of Jimmy's books. Evidence for Christ is the most recent one. The Bible is a Catholic book. A Daily Defense, 365 days, plus one to becoming a better apologist. The Fathers Know Best, of course, that's the essential guide to the teachings in the early church. Teaching with Authority. And you can see I don't say it like, and I got to the end of the list, because you just don't get to the end of the list of Jimmy's books. I don't even think Jimmy knows where the end of the list is. I'm not. You might, Jimmy, but I don't think you do.
1: No, I don't. I was meeting with a friend of mine today, and we'd send him, he's got a podcast, and we sent him a copy of Evidence for Christ when it came out. And he said, so what book number is this for you? And I said, I don't know. I don't keep track.
0: That's funny. Yeah, most people don't even have to keep track. Like, that's not even a thing people have to keep track of. But people that do write books generally do keep track, Jimmy. I'm not criticizing you or anything. I'm just saying. Generally, they know.
1: Yeah, well... There's a good bit, but I'm not concerned about putting trophies on my shelf. This is my 85th book.
0: Yeah,
1: and, you know.
0: Yeah, well, right.
1: Whatever. God knows the number. I don't have to.
0: That's right. He knows the number and the quality. All right. Let's go to.
1: That's the scary part.
0: I don't know about that. It seems like high quality.
1: God is your book reviewer. Yeah. Wow.
0: Well, both very high standards and a great deal of understanding, Jimmy. So you get both sides of that.
1: He'll give a generous reading, but still.
0: All right, let's go. It's Bible questions for Jimmy this hour. We're going to Rhonda in Houston, Texas. Hi, Rhonda. You got a question for Jimmy?
2: Yes, I'm actually calling while I'm on the road here. Let's see. Thank you for taking my call. I remember I heard you talking at one time, and I didn't catch everything about, it was kind of confusing. It was in Revelation, and it was about like three levels of heaven. And I was wondering if you could maybe, clear that up, I guess, again. Because I thought there was just, you know, heaven and hell and purgatory. I don't know. I guess something about three levels of heaven. I have anxiety issues, and it kind of makes me a little anxious. Ooh. I guess.
0: Which level are you going to get to? Is that what you're worried about?
2: I guess.
0: Yeah. Okay.
2: Or sometimes I have to admit sometimes it's like I like listening to EWTN, but then there's sometimes there's some things because I just go along every day and I do the best that, you know, to my ability. And I pray to the Lord, my God, you know, sweet Lord Jesus, you know, to lead me. And, but yet I hear somebody, you know, say, well, you know, something like we're not sacrificing our lives enough. You know, we're too much saving our lives. And I'm thinking, I don't know if I'm doing something right or wrong or what.
0: Oh, Rhonda.
2: and then plus my parents, you know, have both passed away, and I'm hoping to see them one day in heaven. I believe in my heart that that's where they are, in heaven. I don't know where, but.
0: Okay, Rhonda. Let's let Jimmy respond.
1: Let me address the issue you just brought up, and then I'll get to the question about third heaven. So, God loves all of us, and He loves us so much that He sent His Son, who actually died on a cross to save us, and so we can be very confident in God's love of us, and we shouldn't be fearful in that way. So, you know, I would have great hope of seeing your parents again in heaven, and you know, just do what, you know, seems right at the time to try to follow God. And even if you make a mistake, God knows you're trying to follow Him, and God doesn't hold people's honest mistakes against them. So I would say be at peace and don't worry your

himself about matters like this. As Jesus, you know, points out, it doesn't help us to worry. And we've got enough, you know, different problems in life that we need to deal with. Worrying extra isn't going to help us. So just trust God and trust in his love and rest in his love for you. And do your best to love him and take care of you. And he'll take care of you. And you don't need to have anxiety about this. When it comes to your question about the different levels of heaven, it wasn't the book of Revelation where that's mentioned. It's 2 Corinthians. There's a passage in 2 Corinthians where Paul is talking about himself, and he's actually doing it in the third person. He's not saying, this was me, but you can tell from the passage he's really talking about himself. And Christians all the way down through the centuries have recognized he is talking about himself here. But he says, I know this man who several years ago was caught up to the third heaven. Whether it's in the body or not in the body, I don't know, he says, but he was caught up to the third heaven. And he then says he can't reveal most of what he experienced in this case. He says he heard things that people aren't allowed to talk about. And you know, he was in the paradise of God, but he can't really talk about a lot of this, but he can talk about the fact that he did go to the third heaven, although he says he doesn't know whether he was in his body or not. So what that tells us is that there is a sense in which there are at least three heavens. The question is, what's the nature of these heavens? Now, one idea that has been proposed is that that the third heaven represents where God is. And you could try to support that by saying, well, okay, we sometimes hear about, because the term heaven is used both for the atmosphere and for outer space. Like, we hear about the birds of heaven. You know, they live in the atmosphere, they fly in the atmosphere. And then we hear about the stars of heaven, you know, they're in outer space. And then we hear about the angels of heaven, and they're where God is. So you could propose that there are these two physical heavens, the atmosphere and outer space, and then there's also the spiritual heaven where God and the angels are. And if that's the case, well, then there aren't different levels in heaven, meaning different levels in the spiritual heaven. So that's a possible interpretation that's been proposed. But when you study other literature from this period, from the first century and surrounding centuries, there's actually a very common idea that there are multiple heavens, and there are different numbers of them. In one of the most common numbers is seven heavens, and there's actually a survival of that today, where people who are like really happy, you'll say, "Oh, he was in seventh heaven," or "She was in seventh heaven," meaning they were really happy, because the seventh heaven would be the highest of the heaven on this. System. There are other numbers, though. Sometimes you might read about nine heavens or five heavens or three heavens or whatever, but there is an idea in some literature from this period that that there are multiple layers in the spiritual heavens. An example of a work that takes that approach is a first century Christian writing. It's not part of the Bible. It's not part of the New Testament, but it's called the Ascension of Isaiah. And the way the Ascension of Isaiah works, it envisions our atmosphere as below all of the spiritual heavens. And then there are seven spiritual heavens stacked on top of that. And as you go through the seven heavens, you get closer and closer to God and his glory, and it gets more and more wonderful. And in the Ascension of Isaiah, an angel escorts Isaiah up through the seven heavens to meet God, and then escorts him back down again. So there was this idea of multiple spiritual heavens.

0: My thought is that there is a sense in which you can conceive of heaven as having multiple different levels, but it's oversimplified, or it's simplified when you hear about three heavens or seven heavens or whatever, to make it easier for us to understand. The driving principle is that we're told in the New Testament that God is going to reward us according to what we do. If we do good in cooperation with His grace, we'll get more rewards. And the more good you do, the more rewards you're going to get. And so you can picture that as being higher in heaven the more good you do. It's not, heaven is not actually a spatial realm that has high and low in it, but that's an image that we can use to make some sense out of the idea that some people are going to be more rewarded than others. I would say, though, there wouldn't be three divisions or seven divisions. There would be as many divisions as there are people, because everyone's going to have their own individual level of reward based on what they did. And they're not going to naturally fall into just three buckets or seven buckets or nine buckets or whatever. That's really a simplification to make it easier for us to imagine, because our imaginations are not set up to work with the afterlife. It's outside of our experience. So we use images to help us imagine it, even though we shouldn't press the images too far. And I would say that's what the levels are. Also, I would not worry if you might, and I don't know that you were wondering about this, but based on the way you asked the question, it occurred to me that a person might wonder, well, like, what if I get assigned to the fifth heaven, but my mom is assigned to the sixth heaven, and my dad is assigned to the fourth heaven? Will we be separated in eternity? No, we won't. One of the things that is emphasized in, for example, in the book of Revelation, is how all of God's people are going to live together in joy and be together. So even if sometimes levels in heaven can be used to depict the amount of rewards you receive, it's not going to stop you from being able to get together with and communicate with other fellow Christians. It's kind of like, you know, Cycalid and I might have different rewards in heaven that you could picture as levels, or you could picture it as, you know, wearing fancy clothes. Maybe Cy has done more good than I have, and Cy gets to wear fancier clothes than I do. But that doesn't stop us from getting together and having sushi in heaven or whatever. It's just, you know, I just want to get up to where I'm king of all Londinian and get to wear a shiny hat, but
1: that seems reasonable.
0: These images do not represent barriers between Christians that will keep them apart or make them sad or anything like that, because the whole point of being in heaven is being united with God in joy. So don't worry about, you know, will I not see someone because they're in a different level of heaven? You know, no. You'll be able to see them. You'll be able to communicate with them. It'll all be great, and you'll be happy about whatever level of reward they've received, and they'll be happy about whatever level of reward you've received.
1: Does that make sense to you, Rhonda? Go ahead. Follow.
2: I don't know. Kind of, sort of. I mean, I guess what I've always had hope for in my heart, mm-hmm. is not only, you know, to see my family, but, you know, I think mm-hmm. about, I think the woman I think about the most in the scripture, and I think, wow, it would be awesome if I could one day at the end of my life and start a new life in heaven, get to meet my sweet Lord Jesus, and maybe do like this woman did. Some say it was Mary Magdalene's. I think some say it was somebody else. But get to, because I carry both tears of sorrow and tears of joy. And so

0: I'm thinking in heaven I'll have tears of joy. And I'm hoping to wash my sweet Lord Jesus' feet with my tears of joy and dry them with my hair, just like this woman did. And I guess, you know, I have a hope. I mean, I always say my most favorite thing that our Lord God made is rainbows. I'm kind of hoping I'll see rainbows in heaven.
1: What do you think, Jimmy?
2: Well, I would say that union with God is the greatest joy of all, and it's even better than seeing a rainbow is seeing God. But God has created realities that reflect his goodness. And so I wouldn't rule out seeing rainbows in heaven at all. But even if we don't see rainbows, we will see God, which is even better than seeing rainbows. When it comes to washing Jesus's feet and drying them with your hair, that's something, again, it's a way of expressing intimacy and love for Jesus. You know, it's a very intimate thing to wash someone's feet with tears and then dry them with hair. And we'll definitely have that level of loving intimacy with Jesus, whether or not it's expressed in exactly that way. But since that's a meaningful symbol to you, it could be something that you experience in a more literal way. But even if you don't, it's something that you'll have that level of love and intimacy with Jesus, whether it's expressed in that way or a slightly different way.
1: Rhonda, I have to go to the break. I'm actually a little late for it, but if you would like a book, a little book that Jimmy wrote called The Words of Eternal Life, True Happiness and Where to Find It, we'll send it to you. Give Edgar your address and we'll do that. Thank you so much. We got to take the break. We'll come back with more Bible questions for Jimmy Akin. And look, there's one line open, 888-318-7884.
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0: Catholic Answers Live, Jimmy Akin, our guest, and it's Bible questions for Jim. I'm going to keep going right back to the phones because they're full. Well, no, there's one line open still, 888-318-7884. Carlos in Canada. Welcome, Carlos. You got a question?
1: Hello, yes. I had a question regarding the Bible.
2: Carlos, can you speak? Can you speak right into the phone? You're a little soft.
1: Oh, okay, yes. Can you hear me now?
2: That's better. Speak up nice and loud for us.
1: So in Matthew 2:23, Jesus returns from Egypt with Mary and Joseph and settles in Nazareth. And then it says that he will be called Nazarene. Now, the difficulty for me is that I don't find this in the Old Testament anywhere. And this is something that Matthew says this will be, this is something prophesized or prophesied by the prophets, right? So this would be something that you would find, you would expect to find in the Old Testament. But also the other thing is that

0: Nathaniel also says in the Bible, can anything good come out from Nazareth, like implying nothing good comes out of it. But that is where the Bible says Jesus comes out from. So how to reconcile this? Are we missing a book maybe that we didn't add, or what happened?
1: Okay, well, there certainly were prophets who made prophecies that are not recorded in Scripture. In fact, there were a lot of prophets who didn't write any books of Scripture, like Elijah, for example. He was the greatest of the Old Testament prophets, and he didn't write a single book. Among prophets who did write books, we know that there were literary prophets, meaning prophets who wrote books, that we don't have today, like Iddo the seer. For example, there's the Old Testament refers to a book called The Visions of Iddo the Seer, but that book is lost. We ain't got it. And there are quite a number of books that have not survived down to today. So it is possible that Matthew was aware of books by more than one prophet that contained a prophecy saying the Messiah would be called a Nazarene or something like that. And you can have, you know, identical or near identical prophecies in more than one prophet. For example, the book of Isaiah says that at one point that in the Messianic age, knowledge of the Lord will cover the earth like the waters cover the seas. And in the book of Habakkuk, Habakkuk says the same thing, that in the Messianic age, knowledge of the Lord will cover the earth like the waters cover the seas. So you can have a single prophecy show up in more than one prophet. And it's possible that this prophecy about Jesus being called a Nazarene is something that was mentioned in multiple prophetic books that we no longer have. So that is possible. It's not the only possibility, though. One thing that has also been proposed is that we should not be looking for a single passage that says it straight out, that Jesus will be called a Nazarene. This is based on the fact that, unlike Matthew's other prophetic fulfillment announcements, this one's a little different. Normally, when Matthew uniquely does this, Matthew, unlike the other evangelists, he's really big on saying, this fulfilled what the prophet said, and then he quotes something from the Old Testament. And Matthew does that like 10 times in his gospel, and the other evangelists don't do it that way. So this is something Matthew in particular is really interested in. But what Matthew normally does is he names the prophet. Like if you look just a few verses later, at the beginning of chapter 3 of Matthew, it's talking about John the Baptist, and in Matthew 3:3 it says, "For this is he," meaning John the Baptist, "who was spoken of by the prophet Isaiah when he said," and then he's got a quote. So Matthew normally identifies a single prophet and names that prophet when he gives us a fulfillment notice. But in the passage you're asking about at the end of Matthew 2, he doesn't do it that way. He says that Jesus went and lived in a city called Nazareth so that what was spoken by the prophets might be fulfilled, that he would be called a Nazarene. So rather than look for a single quotation or a single prophecy that we expressed in similar words, like the Isaiah Habakkuk prophecy that I mentioned, it's been suggested by some scholars that what Matthew is referring to here is a theme that appears in different prophets. And so there's some kind of theme that can be summarized as the Messiah is going to somehow be a Nazarene. And if that's what's meant, then we've got some plausible candidates. For example, there's a prophecy in Isaiah 11 that says that God is going to send a branch from the roots of the stump of Jesse. And the word in Hebrew for branch is netzer. And there are other similar passages that connect the word for branch with the Messiah. And so the idea here is that Matthew is summarizing these passages that deal with the word branch in Hebrew, netzer, as, okay, he's going to be called a Nazarene. That's Matthew's summary of these several different passages that deal with branch prophecies. And so that's another possibility of what's going on here in the text, that it's not meant to allude to a single statement, but is a summary of a general theme that different prophets express.
2: Carlo, thank you for the call. We can send mail to Canada now, so I'm going to mail Jimmy's book, The Bible is a Catholic Book, if you'd like it. The music means I got to take a break, but it does not mean Jimmy's going away. It doesn't mean we're done with Bible questions for the day. We've got loads of your Bible questions to come. Jimmy Akin, senior apologist here at Catholic Answers and the man behind Jimmy Akin's Mysterious World and the Jimmy Akin Podcast. Back to answer those questions right after this on Catholic Answers Live.

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1: So Psalm 89, it starts off in verse 2. I will sing forever of your mercies, O Lord. The previous translation of the Grail Psalm said, I will sing forever of your love. But the Jewish word there is hesed, which means merciful love. So when this version was translated, instead of putting love, they put mercies, or sometimes they'll put merciful love, but know that it's the merciful love of God, right? So I will sing forever of your merciful love, of your mercies, O Lord. Through all ages, my mouth will proclaim your fidelity. So I love the way this starts off. Forever, I'm going to sing of the Lord's merciful love through all ages.
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3: Yet another emergency has been reported at a Planned Parenthood facility in Fort Collins, Colorado. On July 9th, a 29-year-old woman was reportedly hemorrhaging so severely, in fact, that emergency responders requested a second ambulance, this one stocked with blood, in case she needed a transfusion. This wasn't an isolated incident. In fact, this facility has called 911 at least five other times this year for women experiencing serious complications, including heavy bleeding and potentially life-threatening emergencies. But the abortion industry does not care. They just want their money. In fact, if they cared about hurting people, then they would probably stop the massacre of innocent children in the womb.
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4: The reason we pray is, first, we owe God worship, thanksgiving, and adoration. He created us and everything around us, and prayer of praise and adoration is His due for giving us everything, including the thought that we praise. And in that thanksgiving, we are made better for realizing what He does for us.
5: This is Father Joseph Mary. Let us pray for women considering abortion. St. John wrote, "See what love the Father has given us, that we should be called children of God, and so we are." Heavenly Father, we celebrate that from the first moment of conception, you have loved us. We pray that all may come to know your love for them and that they are children of God. Help us all to more deeply understand the

0: great dignity that you have given us, and to see more clearly the love you have for every person, even from the first moment of their conception. We grieve over the violence that covers the world, beginning with the violence of abortion. Help us, Heavenly Father, to see the love that you have for us, that we are all children of God. Through Christ our Lord. Amen.
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2: The phone lines are open. 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Hour 2 of Catholic Answers Live is next on EWTN, Catholic Talk Radio for Britain and Ireland.

0: Jimmy Akin, our guest. Your Bible questions for Jimmy. 888-318-7884. Get in now. I'm pretty sure we can get you on before the end of the hour anyways. 888-318-7884. So I go around mentioning Jimmy Akin's Mysterious World. I go around mentioning the Jimmy Akin podcast. But do I let Jimmy tell us what's on them? No, I do not. But Jimmy did tell us. You did tell us you got it in there, but I didn't really get to ask you about Mysterious World. So the floor is yours, as they say.
1: About Mysterious World.
0: Yeah. And then I'll ask you.
1: This week's Mysterious World is about, it's part of our Lost Scriptures series, which is a series about works that, if they're not totally lost, they're not known by many people today, so they're lost in that sense. And they were considered to be scripture by at least some people in the ancient world. And one work that falls into that category is a first century book called The Shepherd of Hermas. Hermas was a former slave in Rome, and he had a series of visions involving a character, an angel actually, named who dressed as a shepherd, and so he's called the Shepherd. He also identifies himself as the Angel of Repentance. And so Hermas has all these visions involving the church and the Angel of Repentance, and he wrote them down in a big long book. It's like longer than Luke and Acts put together. And many in the early church thought that the shepherd should be considered part of the New Testament, that it was divinely inspired. And if it were in the New Testament, it would be the longest single book in the New Testament. And so today I look at the shepherd, and we go through the first part of the book and tell you all about the visions, some of which contain some really compelling imagery. And there's one in particular that involves a monster that represents persecution, and it's a really interesting book. And Hermas is a really interesting character. He drops little biographical facts about him. I mean, he not only mentions that he's a former slave, but he was a businessman. He got at least moderately wealthy, and you had to be back then to afford to be able to write big long books where every sheet of paper had to be made by hand,
0: right?
1: And you had to hire a scribe to write every letter. You know, they didn't have word processors and reams of paper you could pick up for 10 or 15, 20 bucks. So he had to be pretty well off, but even by the time he wrote the book, he'd lost most of his money. And he also had a wife who he tells us had a sharp tongue. And he had children who weren't living like they should, and so he was a worried father. And he's just a really interesting character, and you get to see the human side of him. So today's episode is about the Shepherd of Hermas. So that's Jimmy Akin's Mysterious World. Now, I also on Mondays have the Jimmy Akin podcast, and the most recent episode of that to come out was about the two new sermons of St. Augustine that had been lost for centuries, and they were just recently rediscovered, and they deal with one of the spooky

0: curious passages in the Old Testament where the king, Saul, hires a medium to summon the ghost of the prophet Samuel. And so we have these two sermons by Augustine now. The critical edition of them is going to be published later this year, but they just announced the discovery of these two sermons. And so I talk about those and what Augustine likely says about them in his, based on the reports in his two sermons. Coming up this Monday, I have an episode of the Jimmy Akin podcast on the sign of the cross. I had a listener ask if I could do an episode on the sign of the cross, and I said, sure. So I talk all about the sign of the cross, the different ways it's made, because there are multiple different ways people make the sign of the cross, and what it means and where it came from and how it's changed over time. And so that's coming up this Monday on the Jimmy Akin podcast.
1: 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Check them out. All right. We had a call from Chad in Louisiana last hour, but the phone connection was bad. But Chad did want me to ask you this, so I'm going to do it. What do you think of the King James Version and the codex that it's based on?
0: Okay. So the King James Version, now people will know it as kind of the traditional English language Protestant translation. It came out, it was published in 1611 under King James I of England. And it is, some people think very, very highly of it. There's a group known as King James Onlyists who say it's the only Bible you should use. Some even say it is divinely inspired, like the original Greek and Hebrew manuscripts. This is a minority position. Most Protestants do not hold this view, but some of them do. One of the things that is interesting about the King James Version is it is based, like I meant, we mentioned in the last hour, you know, when you're making a Bible translation, you have to decide which biblical manuscripts are you going to use. And when the King James was translated, you know, in the early 1600s, they didn't have the science of archaeology yet, and they didn't have a developed science of paleography, which is the study of ancient writing and, you know, things connected with it, you know, manuscripts and stuff. So they didn't have developed manuscript science. And so what they did was they used a version that of the Greek New Testament that had been composed by a Catholic scholar named Erasmus, who had a select number of Greek manuscripts that he compared and contrasted and essentially combined into what's known as the Textus Receptus, or the received text, at least as it was received by scholars before the development of modern manuscript science. And so King James Onlyists will say, well, that's the manuscript you should use. You shouldn't be listening to any of these other manuscripts. You ought to be listening to the Textus Receptus and it only. But one of the things that's interesting about the King James is there was an original preface that it had that the translators wrote. And in that, they acknowledge there's lots of other good translations, and they're all the Word of God. They, you know, the King James translators, ironically, were not King James Onlyists. And they talked about all the great translations that had been done up to their day. They also used some of the English translations that had been made going up to their day. There was an earlier translation from the 1500s known as the Bishop's Bible. And the King James, it was in English, and the King James Bible is essentially a revision of the Bishop's Bible, but it's heavily based on the Bishop's Bible. in terms of what do I think of it and the manuscripts it's based on, well, I think it's fine. It's not written in contemporary American English, and that makes it harder for some folks to understand. And you got to watch out for what are called false friends, which are works that you think mean one thing, but they really mean something else. And so you got to be careful that you don't misread it. You got to know how the language worked in the early 1600s when it came out. But it's I don't object to the King James. It's fine. It's not the greatest possible translation, but it's fine. And I would say the same thing about the manuscripts it's based on, about like with the New Testament, with Textus Receptus. It's fine. It's not the most accurate. I think that modern manuscript science has improved our understanding of what the original text said. But, you know, in terms of producing a basic Bible translation, Textus Receptus is okay. And so I would say the King James Version and the manuscripts it's based on, they're okay. Not perfect, but okay.
1: Chad, I hope that was helpful to you. Thank you very much for the question. Take a quick break, right back with more of your Bible questions for Jimmy Akin on Catholic Answers Live.
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5: We should pray because prayer is conversation with God, and conversation is the only way to build a relationship. We need that relationship with God. We should pray and talk with God about what's on our hearts, what's on our minds, what's active in our lives, the joys we have. We should share all of these with God. Prayer is conversation, and conversation is the only way to build a relationship with God. It's the most important relationship. All of our other relationships depend on this one.

0: Jimmy Akin, our guest. The Bible, our topic. Your Bible questions, welcome. Let's go to Dallas, Texas, where Kevin has been waiting. Kevin, thank you for waiting. Go ahead with your question.
1: Hi, Jimmy. Thank you for taking my call. I got my son in the back. He might be a little rowdy, but it's been a long time. So I was reading...
2: That's okay.
1: Thank you. I was reading St. Justin's dialogue with Pipho, and mm-hmm. I think it's like Section 8 or something. He's talking about basically Gilead or the thousand-year reign. And then so it got me kind of curious, and then I found out Irenaeus speaks of it. And against Pharisees, I kind of looked into it, and when I would talk about it with other people, they would always bring up the Second Ecumenical Council or the First Council of Constantinople as condemning it. And I know they condemn Apollinarius, and I know he was a Chiliast, but when I read the canons, because they're super short, I don't see anything mm-hmm. in there that condemns it. I know later on, I think in like 1944, the Catechism has it, you know, it can't be safely taught at all. But because mm-hmm. it's kind of a really prevalent view with the anti-Nicene fathers, and because I see some scriptural justification, like I don't think they got it from nowhere. I'm just kind of working through my objections to Catholicism. I'm just kind of just wanted to pick your mind on that.
2: Okay. So, so I'll mention a few things connected with all this. We had some difficulty hearing you, but I got the sense of what you were asking about. I'll mention a few things for the sake of other listeners in the audience who may not have caught it all. You said you were reading Justin Martyr's Dialogue with Trypho, which is a work from the mid-second century. And he does discuss this view. It's sometimes called Chiliasm in Catholic circles. In Protestant circles, it's typically called premillennialism. The idea is that Christ is going to return before a future thousand-year reign on earth, before the end of the world. And this is a view that was popular in the early church. It was not the only view. In fact, in St. Justin Martyr's writings, he says he personally believes this view, but he acknowledges there are many Orthodox Christians who don't. So there was a division of opinion on this in the early church. And eventually, the chiliastic or premillennial view fell out of favor. And it's had periodic revivals in church history. But it's never been the dominant view. So, you know, like St. Augustine and the later church fathers, you know, they were not believers in this. Medievals like St. Thomas Aquinas were not believers in this. The Protestant reformers like Martin Luther and John Calvin and John Wesley, they were not believers in this. It did have a notable revival starting in the 1800s in the English-speaking world, and it got really popular in the mid-20th century and late 20th century in the English-speaking world, but it started to fade again in popularity. When it comes to has it been condemned or not, you will find some people claiming that that first Constantinople, which was a council that met in AD 381, or some other early council, condemned chiliasm / premillennialism. But you did the right thing when you encountered that claim. You looked up the canons and saw what they said, and they do not condemn chiliasm or premillennialism. This concept is not mentioned at these councils. What the councils do is they condemn certain heretical positions, including those that were advocated by the gentleman you named, Apollinarius. He was a premillennialist or chiliast, but that wasn't what got him condemned. It was his views about Jesus. Apollinarius thought that basically the divinity of Christ replaced his human soul. So he was not fully man. He was fully God, but not fully man. And that's what Apollinarius got condemned for. So it misreads the texts of this council and other similar early sources that condemn him, because they're not condemning him for his belief in premillennialism or chiliasm. They're condemning him for a Christological heresy, a heresy about Christ. You also have noted correctly that the Catechism cites a document from the 1940s in its rejection of premillennialism or millenarianism. It's also called that, as well as chiliasm. They all mean the same thing. And I think there's actually a flaw in the drafting of the catechism on this point. Because the catechism makes it sound like this has been really strongly rejected, like the church has rejected even modified forms of this. But the catechism is not meant to go beyond what the sources it summarizes teach. And when you go back and you look at the document from the 1940s, it's a document that came out from then it was called the Holy Office. Today it's called the Dicastery for the Doctrine of the Faith. But it was a question that was submitted to them. And the question was basically, can Catholic university professors teach millenarianism or chiliasm or premillennialism? Can they tell their students that this is true? And the answer that the Holy Office came back with was, it cannot safely be taught. So in essence, it said, well, you can't teach this. But the way that they expressed it is extremely mild. It can't safely be taught. That doesn't even mean it's false. It just means you can't be safe in teaching this as the truth. So it could be true, but

0: millennialism is bad. I think it misreads the book of Revelation. I agree with the historic view, which in Protestant terms is often called amillennialism. That's actually not a good name, but that's what it's called in Protestant circles. But that's the historic view that like Augustine and Aquinas and Luther and Calvin and so forth had. I think that's the position that is actually best supported by the data. If you'd like to know more about that, I would suggest listening to episode 408 of the Jimmy Akin podcast. You can go to my YouTube channel and type in Revelation and it'll come up, or you can go to mysterious.fm, like FM radio, mysterious.fm/408. And I work my way through all of the major interpretations of Revelation, including premillennialism. And I show their strengths and weaknesses in terms of the data and why I ultimately don't support premillennialism, but support the historic view instead. It's because I think that's where the data points. But that's a sketch of the information, you know, surrounding the topic you were asking about. Does that help?
1: Oh, I'm sorry. Because we had the phone issues, I put Kevin on hold. Kevin, does that help you?
2: Oh, that helps tremendously, and especially clearing up that part in the catechism. If I could just ask one tiny follow-up, but if not, I understand.
1: Yeah, yeah. Go ahead.
2: So with Irenaeus being a disciple of St. Polycarp, and Polycarp, mm-hmm. you know, being a disciple of St. John, and it being so early, wouldn't that not necessarily put it in the apostolic deposit, but it's as if he heard this. I think, I could be wrong, but I think St. Irenaeus says he heard this from St. Polycarp, which I imagine he heard from St. John, who wrote, you know, Revelation 20, which is where, I don't know, that just seems to add a little bit of weight in that direction, but I could be wrong.
0: Well, I understand the reasoning there, but the problem is, so Irenaeus is writing in the late 180s, so like around, you know, 185, 189, something like that. And Justin Martyr is earlier. Justin Martyr is writing in the AD 150s to 160s. And it's Justin Martyr that we have the first reference to this view in. And in that same first reference, even though Justin Martyr supports it, he acknowledges many, many Orthodox Christians don't. So we have a mixed view from the early church. And I would say because of that, we can't with certainty conclude anything about which view is more original than the others. You can't just look at Irenaeus in the 180s and say, well, you know, he's got to be more accurate because he knew an earlier guy. That's true of everybody. Every Christian living in the mid or late second century got their information from some earlier Christian, and they weren't all correct, and they all trace back in one way or another to the apostles, but they can't all be correct because they have different views on things. And so so I would say that the safest understanding is to say, well, the earliest record we have of chiliasm or millenarianism or premillennialism is found in the mid-first century, but at the same, exactly the same time, we know that non-premillennial ideas were also present in the first Christian community, and we can't safely reconstruct what the apostolic community would have said if the apostolic community even had one view on this. What we really have to do is dig into Revelation and say, what can we deduce from Revelation? Because the subsequent history is mixed from the very beginning.
1: And I am going to leave it there and try to move on and get as many calls as I can. I'm going to go to Kent in Champaign, Illinois. Kent, you got a Bible question for Jimmy?
3: Yes, I do. And good day to both of you.
1: Thank you.
3: In Genesis 1 and 2, God created the paradise of pleasure, which is first which is usually called, or frequently called, Eden,

0: and he placed Adam and Eve there. But in Genesis 3, after they sinned, they were banished from that, and God placed the angel there with the flaming sword to guard against their return. Does this mean that the paradise of pleasure still exists?
1: Okay, it's an interesting question, but we're just about to hit the hard break, and so rather than get interrupted, I'm going to let Cy vamp for a moment or two, and on the other side of the break, I'll come back and answer it.
2: I will vamp for a moment or two, Kent, because here in the studio, Jimmy calls it the hard break. Here in the studio, we call it the dance break. This is where we get up, put on the Bee Gees, and do our disco dancing. So we'll get that done.
1: Don't lie to the audience. They can see you on the
2: camera. Oh, that's right. Yeah. Okay, no disco dancing. That's a good point. All right, right back with more. First, we'll find out about Eden. Is it still there? On Catholic Answers Live.
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4: God will hold us accountable, not just for every idle word, but for every idle silence. So we have an obligation to speak up when our neighbors offend God for their sake. It's a challenge, but Scripture gives us sound, practical advice. Find out more next on Breaking the Bread. As Ezekiel was appointed watchman over the house of Israel in this Sunday's first reading, so Jesus in the Gospel establishes his disciples as guardians of the new Israel of God, the church. He also puts in place procedures for dealing with sin and breaches of the faith, building on laws of discipline prescribed by Moses for Israel. The heads of the new Israel, however, receive extraordinary powers, similar to those given to Peter. They have the power to bind and loose, to forgive sins and to reconcile sinners in the name of Christ. But the powers he gives the apostles and their successors depend on their communion with him. As Ezekiel is only to teach what he hears, God saying, the disciples are to gather in his name and to pray and seek the will of our Heavenly Father, not their own. But this week's readings are more than a lesson in church order. They also suggest how we're to deal with those who trespass against us, a theme that we'll hear in next week's reading as well. Notice that both the Gospel and the first reading this week presume that we believers have a duty to correct our brothers and sisters in our midst. Ezekiel is even told that he will be held accountable for their souls if he fails to speak out for their sake and to try to correct them. This is the love that St. Paul speaks about, that we owe to our neighbors. To love our neighbors as ourselves is to be vitally concerned for their salvation. We must make every effort, as Jesus says, to win our brothers and sisters back, to turn them from false paths. We should never correct out of anger or a desire to punish. Instead, our message must be that of this week's responsorial psalm, urging sinners to hear God's voice with charity and humility, not to harden their hearts, and to remember that He is the one who made us all, and He is the rock of our salvation. This is Scott Hahn for Breaking the Bread.
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6: Hi, this is Dr. Marcus Peter, host of Ave Maria in the Afternoon. I grew up in Kuala Lumpur, Malaysia. I was an atheist who eventually became deeply anti-Catholic. Archbishop Fulton Sheen was one of those extraordinary voices God used to dismantle what I thought I knew about the Catholic faith. He was a bishop speaking about Christ with confidence and an unmistakable love for souls. He showed me that Catholicism was intellectually serious because it was radically centered upon Jesus Christ. Servant of God Fulton Sheen, pray for us.
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0: Welcome back, Catholic Answers Live. A little groovy music for you there. Jimmy Akin here. It's Bible Questions in Kent in Champaign, Illinois. Wants to know, Genesis 3, there's an angel that's posted to guard Eden. And does that mean it's still there?
1: No, it does not mean that. Now, the first thing is, as we covered earlier in this hour, the church acknowledges that early Genesis, especially the first 11 chapters, which are known as the primordial history, convey truth, but in a way that involves symbolism. And so it's true, but that doesn't mean it's literally what you would see if you got in a TARDIS and went back and took a video camera with you. So we have to be aware that there's symbolism at work in these texts, and therefore you have to ask the question, at least, of is Genesis meant to be a literal place on earth? And there are arguments that you could make for and against that, but let's suppose it is or was a literal place on earth. Could we infer from the fact that when Adam and Eve fall and get kicked out of Genesis, that that God puts a cherub to guard with a flaming sword that turns this way and that to guard the way to the tree of life? Could we infer from that it's still there today? No, it doesn't say that. It could well be that something happened later and the Garden of Eden ceased to be on earth. Either God let it run down because, it didn't have a Garden of Eden anymore to take care of it, or maybe he took it up to heaven, or maybe something else happened. But we have pretty good evidence, since we have satellite photography of the entire earth now, we have pretty good evidence there's not a Garden of Eden on earth now. But even if we didn't have satellite maps, I would say that the original audience of Genesis would not have expected Eden to still be there for two reasons. The first reason is all we can really infer from the presence of the cherub and the sword that guard the way to the tree of life is it's meant to keep Adam and Eve out. The whole point is Adam now has violated God's commandment, and so lest he reach out and start eating from the tree of life and become an immortal, God is going to prevent him from doing that. And so he kicks him out, and then he puts a guard over the way back to the tree of life, so Adam and Eve can't go back and steal the fruit of the tree of life and use it to become immortal. There are sort of two prerogatives that gods had in the ancient world over men. It could be more than that, but at least two, one of which is greater knowledge and one of which is immortality. And Adam and Eve had already stolen the first from God, and so he's not going to let them steal the second. Yeah. And so God puts a guard on the road to keep them from coming back. And there's actually an early Judeo-Christian work that explores this idea a little bit. It's called The Life of Adam and Eve. I did a pair of Mysterious World episodes on it. So, Kent, you can look that up if you're interested. But it's really fascinating because the author of The Life of Adam and Eve puts himself in their position and says, okay, I'm Adam. I've just been kicked out of the garden. What's the first thing I do? And he imagines what it would have been like. And, of course, one of the things they can't do is go back. They're actually hoping in the life of Adam and Eve that God will relent and let them back in. But, of course, God doesn't do that. So that's one thing that we can infer, but that doesn't mean you can infer it's still there, because Eden could have been removed or destroyed. Hmm. And the audience of Genesis would have expected that to be the case, because there's an event that I suspect Cy Kellett can name that occurs in Genesis that would have destroyed Eden if God hadn't removed it first.
0: It would have got flooded.
1: Cy Kellett. Exactly. The great flood would have wiped it out. So if God didn't like take it up to paradise or something, the flood would have wiped it out. And so there would be no need to have the cherub and the flaming sword still on earth at the point that Genesis was originally written, and the original audience would not have expected it to still be there. So, Kent, to summarize the answer to your question, no, I wouldn't say that the presence of the cherub and the sword imply that Eden is still there for all the reasons I just mentioned.
0: Thanks, Kent. Lots more to get to, so onward we go. We'll go to Will in Alexandria, Virginia. Will, welcome. Go ahead with your Bible question.
2: Hey, guys. Thanks for taking my call.
0: Sure.
2: There's a lot of, I guess, Jimmy, I've really been fascinated with your series on dating the Gospels and the New Testament, and it got me reading. And the prominence of the fall of Jerusalem and the Jewish Wars got me reading Josephus' history.
0: Oh, great.
2: I was really struck that, that I guess in like 66 or 68, there's a lot of campaigns in the north of Israel. And, you know, a lot of, you know, familiar names like, Capernaum came up, right? Where I guess, Titus had a camp, and then, the Romans set up their headquarters on the Mount of Olives. And so that also got me thinking that, you know, if the fall of Jerusalem really was central, to dating the Gospels, like you pointed out, like people would have mentioned those facts, but, my question is, are there other archaeological evidence or theories besides the written histories that might support the early dating of the Gospels?
1: Well, if you're asking about archaeological findings specifically that deal with the datings of the Gospels, there has been some archaeological impact. For example, back in, you know, a couple of centuries ago, there was... it was common to propose very late dates for the Gospels. And, for example, the Gospel of John was proposed at one point to have been written between AD 160 and 170, so like 130 to 140 years after the events it records. This was a proposal that was made by a scholar named F.C. Bauer, Ferdinand Christian Bauer, who was German, and he was connected with what's called the Tübingen school of thought on New Testament scholarship. And they put really late dates on these works, including, like I said, 160 to 170 for the Gospel of John. Well, then archaeology developed, and we found a copy of the Gospel, or fragment of a copy of John. It's known as P52, for Papyrus 52, and it dates to, is commonly thought to date to before AD 160 to 170. When it was initially found, it came to be dated to the first half of the second century, so like around AD 125. It continues, its exact date continues to be debated. Some people would put it a little later, like maybe 150 or something. But either way you go, it looks like P52 is earlier than the date commonly proposed for John by F.C. Bauer. And we have to, if P52, now it was found in Egypt, and John presumably wasn't written in Egypt, and presumably this is not the original, P52 is not from the original of John, so you need to allow a little bit of time for John to be written and enough copies to be made for one of those copies to find its way to Egypt, and then a fragment of it survive. And so most scholars in recent times would say, well, if it was written around AD 125 or even 150, John must have been, if P52 was written around 125 or 150, then John itself must have been written earlier than that, either in the 90s or just after the year 100 or something like that. So that would be one example that's fairly well received on how archaeology has affected the datings of the Gospels. There are other claims that have not been as well received. For example, there was a German scholar named Karsten Tieda just a few years ago. He passed on not so long ago, but he claimed that he found a fragment, again, it's just a fragment, among the Dead Sea Scrolls that contained a few words that he believed came from the Gospel of Mark. And that would be an archaeological finding that that Mark was written before AD 70. He also, and he later wrote a book about this, he also claimed to have found a fragment of the Gospel of Matthew that he dated to around to the AD 60s. So that would also mean Matthew was written before AD 70. Unfortunately, Karsten Tieda was... His proposals were not widely accepted in the scholarly community. They are viewed as kind of fringe scholarship, and so I personally don't rely upon them. And for me, now, if he was right, then that would be additional archaeological evidence bearing on the dates of the Gospels. But because I can't confidently appeal to Tieda's work, certainly not at this stage of my own research. I don't use his work, and so I don't tend to use archaeological findings in general to date things in the New Testament. What I use instead are literary evidence, either internal literary evidence, which is the most important, you know, what does this book say, and how does it relate to other works in the New Testament, and also some degree of external literary evidence, like what sources do we have outside of the New Testament that are early and shed some light on the composition of the New Testament. But for me, and for most scholars, the bulk of the data is literary in nature rather than archaeological.
0: I got to leave it there. I hope that I agree with you, Will. I loved those episodes. I found them fascinating. I hope people will check them out. They're just both entertaining and informative. Those are at the Jimmy Akin podcast. But I got to do this break, so we'll do it. We'll come back with more Bible questions for Jimmy on Catholic Answers Live.
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0: You got Bible questions? We got Jimmy Akin for you. Kate's in New Jersey. She's been waiting so patiently. Kate, thank you for waiting. Go ahead with your question for Jimmy.
1: Hello.
0: Hello, Kate.
1: Hi. I'm a non-denominational Christian.
0: Okay.
1: And I'm converting to Catholicism, hopefully.
0: Oh, wonderful.
1: And, yeah. My question is, how do I get over the programming that there's 66 books in the Bible to now there's 73?
2: Okay. Well, I would say the first thing to do is recognize that this is a matter that we have to trust the Holy Spirit on. And we then have to ask, how does the Holy Spirit reveal which books are canonical and which aren't? Well, in the case of the New Testament, there was not originally agreement on which books belong in the New Testament. There were certain books that became popular very quickly, like some of the core epistles of St. Paul and at least three of the four Gospels. And then there were other books that were accepted by some Christians, but not others. And it took a few centuries for that to get sorted out. Even as early as the early AD 300s, we know the matter was not fully settled yet. There was, for example, the early Christian writer Eusebius of Caesarea, and in his church history, he talks about this question, and he says, he divides the books into three classes. He says, here are the books that are accepted by all Orthodox Christians, and here are the books that are rejected by all Orthodox Christians, and in the middle, here are the books that are disputed among Orthodox Christians. And so in like the accepted by all Orthodox Christian column, he's got the four Gospels and the letters of Paul and like 1 John and 1 Peter. In the disputed column, he has most of the rest of the New Testament, like 2 Peter, 2 and 3 John, the book of Revelation. He also has some other books, like the Shepherd of Hermas, that I believe he's got it there, but he has some books like the epistle, the letter of Barnabas and the Shepherd of Hermas that didn't end up making it in, but he's got them in the disputed column. And then he has other books like the Gnostic Gospels and stuff that he says no Orthodox Christian buys these. So we can see how by the early AD 300s, the issue would come into more focus. And then by the late AD 300s and the early 400s, it had become much clearer. And we start getting lists of the books of the New Testament that include exactly what we have in the New Testament now. And those were the products of some early church councils, most of them in North Africa, but they also were in communication with Rome. They said, here's the list we came up with, but we want the Pope to check it out and tell us if we're right or not. And so they sent it over to Rome, and the Pope confirmed it. And so you have widespread agreement, because councils don't just represent the opinion of an individual father. They represent the opinions of many bishops in a given territory. And so with these different early councils, you have kind of a survey of the opinions of Christians in widespread areas, and they were coming up with the same list we have now. That's at the end of the 300s and the beginning of the 400s. So that deals with the New Testament. But here's the thing. The same councils that dealt with the canon of the New Testament also dealt with the canon of the Old Testament. And they included what are now called the deuterocanonical books that are in Catholic Bibles, but not in Protestant Bibles. So if you're going to trust the Holy Spirit to guide the church using these councils and so forth into recognizing the canon of the New Testament, then you ought to trust the Holy Spirit to guide the church using exactly the same councils into recognizing the canon of the Old Testament, including the deuterocanonical books. Another line of evidence that I would point out that points in the same direction is when the New Testament quotes the Old Testament, like, depending on how you count it, between 80% and 90% of the time, it's quoting the Greek version of the Old Testament known as the Septuagint. And so the New Testament authors clearly have no problem using the Septuagint. But here's the thing. The Septuagint doesn't just contain the books that are found in the Protestant Old Testament. It contains the deuterocanonical books. And yet the New Testament authors are using the Septuagint, and they never warn the reader and say, hey, even though we're using the Septuagint here, beware, because these books over here are not canonical. They never say anything like that. They just use the Septuagint and expect the reader to trust what it says. Furthermore, the New Testament authors allude, they don't quote word for word, but they do allude to things that are in the deuterocanonical books of the Old Testament. For example, Jesus's statement that if you don't forgive others, God won't forgive you. That is a view that's articulated first in the book of Sirach, which is one of the deuterocanonicals. In the book of Hebrews, there is a reference to an event where people refused to be released from torture in order to obtain a better resurrection, and that's an allusion to an event that occurs in the book of 2 Maccabees. And Paul, in the opening chapters of Romans, repeatedly alludes to the book of Wisdom. And so you have multiple allusions, and this is not doubted among scholars. Protestant scholars acknowledge these allusions just like Catholic scholars do, that the authors of the New Testament regularly allude to and clearly had read and used deuterocanonical books. So those are some of the considerations I would appeal to. And it so happens, Kate, that I have a whole book that I wrote talking about the history of the Bible and how we got it. It's called The Bible is a Catholic Book, and if you hang on the line, we'll be pleased as punch to send you a copy.
0: Kate, I hope you will hang on. We would like to send it to you. I have to excuse myself and move on because so many folks still to talk to Jimmy, and only a little bit of time left. Going to Virginia now. Asher is in Virginia. Asher, you there with us?
3: Hi, thanks for taking my call.
0: Well, we're happy to.
3: My question is, how many Isaiahs wrote the book of Isaiah?
2: Well, this is something that the church does not have a teaching on. Now, historically, the most common view has been that there was one individual named Isaiah who was a prophet that lived in the 8th century BC, so in the 700s before Christ, and that he wrote the entire book from the beginning of the book all the way through to the end. And that was what the majority of Christians historically assumed. But, in recent centuries, some scholars noticed that there are some differences in different parts of the book, and they began to propose that more than one individual contributed to Isaiah. They proposed that, like, basically the first 39 chapters of Isaiah were written by the prophet who lived in the 8th century BC by the historical Isaiah. And then sometime later, like after the Babylonian exile, another prophet came along and wrote the second part of Isaiah, or what came to be called Deutero-Isaiah. Deutero means second. And so he wrote the chapters after chapter 39. And then there was another view that arose that says, well, maybe there's a third contributor to Isaiah, and he wrote the last few chapters, and he's called Trito

0: Isaiah. Trito means third. And so according to most Christians historically, there's just one Isaiah. According to another opinion, there's two Isaiahs. And according to a third opinion, there are three Isaiahs. And the church does not have a teaching on this. What the church teaches is that the book of Isaiah is the inspired word of God. But precisely how many people contributed to it is something that it leaves as an open question. So you could propose it's just one Isaiah, you could propose it's two Isaiahs, you could propose it's three, or you could propose some other number. It's just whichever way you think the evidence best supports. The thing you need to maintain is that regardless of how many people God used to prepare the book, it is inspired by God. It is God's word. And there are, you know, other books that involved multiple people contributing to them. In fact, it was normal in the ancient world for multiple people to work on a single book, like the scribe, for example, who polished it and edited it. Even if one guy gets his name on it, more than one person contributed to it. And so Isaiah could be like that, or it could all just be by one guy. Now, being 9 years old, it's great you're wondering about this question, but you know, it requires a lot of study to try to tease the answer out. So I would say, you know, if you continue to be interested in this subject, you know, study up on it as you get older. And you know, I wouldn't make any firm decisions until you're quite a bit older, like maybe your 20s or 30s. But it's a good question to think about. And you're allowed to follow whichever opinion you think the evidence best supports.
1: Asher, man, you got right to that question. So thank you for that. I hope that that answer was helpful to you.
0: Kids always do. They don't mess around. They know what they want, and they tell it to you straight out.
1: And I know there's one person here that appreciates that very much, Asher. I'll tell you what, we'll give you a book. If you can put an adult on the phone who can give us an address, we'll send The Truth Is Out There, a graphic novel that we like to send when we get the younger callers. Jimmy Akin, thank you very much. Enjoyed those 2 hours.
0: Likewise, my pleasure.
1: That will do it for us. We'll see you next time, God willing, right here on Catholic Answers Live.
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3: In 1809, Napoleon was a world power. He dared to kidnap the Pope. Yes, he made the Holy Father prisoner and compelled him to crown himself as emperor. In 1809, people were surely thinking that what was important in the world was what was happening in the emperor's palace. No. In 1809, what was happening that was important was the birth of baby. That year, Abraham Lincoln was born, and William Gladstone, and Tennyson, and Mendelssohn. We have long since forgotten the triumphs of Napoleon, but the world for a long, long time will be remembering the babies who were born in the year 1809.
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4: This is EWTN Daily Saint, where each story reminds us that holiness is possible in every age. Saint Rosalia of Palermo lived a secluded life as a hermit, but after death became a source of hope for an entire city in crisis. Born into a wealthy Norman family in Sicily around the year 1130, Rosalia rejected the comforts of noble life as a young woman, withdrawing to a cave on Mount Pellegrino overlooking the city of Palermo. There she devoted herself entirely to prayer, penance, and union with God until she died. Centuries later, during a devastating plague in 1624, Rosalia appeared in a vision revealing the location of her remains. When the people processed through the city with her relics and asked for her intercession, the plague ended. Today, Rosalia is honored as the patroness and protector of the city of Palermo. May the life of Saint Rosalia inspire you to grow closer to Christ today. Saint Rosalia,

0: 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To sign up for the Daily Saint emails, please visit ewtn.com/dailysaint.
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3: 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This 50-part series was recorded on phonograph records in the 1960s, and the sound quality is sometimes compromised. But the Word of God, spoken by Archbishop Sheen, is solid and timeless. Here now is Archbishop Fulton Sheen.
4: Peace be to you. The two words most often used and abused in our modern world are the words freedom and sex. Freedom is often used to signify the absence of law, and sex is often used to signify the absence of restraint. It is this subject that we are interested in today in the general discussion of matrimony. We will commence with three very popular expressions about the subject of sex, and then apply some thinking to these expressions. The first popular expression is, sex is not anything to be ashamed of. Now that can be understood in a right and wrong sense. It is right if it means that the human race reproduces itself in a certain way that gives pleasure. But that expression can be wrong if it means carnal license, the mess that sex instinct has got us in today, uncontrolled use of pornographic literature. If these things are nothing to be ashamed of, then the expression is wrong. Let us take a second one. We must be self-expressive. That is right if it means that we are to perfect our personality. It is wrong, however, if self-expression means to allow the sex instinct every satisfaction and at all times and under all circumstances. We must analyze the full significance of the term self-expression. A locomotive on a track, following the road that was laid out by an engineer, is self-expressive if it stays on the tracks. Then it reaches its full perfection as a locomotive. If, however, the locomotive says to itself, why should I obey the laws and the tracks that were laid down for me by an engineer some years ago? I'm going to follow my own impulses. If it jumps the track, it was self-expressive in the wrong sense of the term, and then it destroyed itself. Can you imagine a soldier in battle deserting the line and then running back to safety, meeting a superior officer? And can you imagine that superior officer saying to him, I am so glad that you were self-expressive. After all, we have inherited a number of old Victorian ideas that a man should stay in the battlefield and fight for his cause and for his country. But you have allowed your personality to manifest itself. You have deserted the lines, and you have come back here to safety. I commend you. We shall give you a medal for being self-expressive. It makes a lot of nonsense, does it not? Certainly we are to follow the idiom, be yourself, but we have to remember what we are. We are human beings. We are not animals. Then a third expression that is often used today is, well, God would never have given us this particular instinct unless he intended it to be used. Therefore, we have a right to use it. Certainly. But we have a right to use it according to our nature. What is the nature of man? Is it that of a rational animal? Or is it the nature of a rooster? Inasmuch as our nature is rational, that is to say, we have to live according to purposes and goals, well, then it follows that we are to use our instincts according to that order of reason and not according to mere instinct. We have a hunting instinct, but we are not to use it at all times and under all circumstances. One may not, for example, hunt down mothers-in-law. Just as dirt is matter in the wrong place, so lust is the sex instinct in the wrong place. There has been perhaps too much emphasis upon it, and it is well to recall what a great sociologist has written about a similar emphasis that was put upon it in earlier days. We are here quoting Dr. Petrim A. Sorokin, who writes, those families among us which frequently change husbands and wives, which fail in their duties to their children and adopt the moral code of the gutter, are pushing us along the road to chaos. Greece in the 3rd and 2nd centuries before Christ brought sex into the open. We know, he continues, because there were kinsies in those days too, men who prided themselves on their objectivity as they calmly recorded the distressing picture of whole families getting together to indulge in promiscuous behavior. Adultery, prostitution, were so common that those who indulged were regarded merely as interesting fellows. Now note how this sociologist concludes. But such a society was not able to summon the backbone to resist in the face of war or to endure the austerity program that might have salvaged that overblown economy. Soon the glory that was Greece was over and the mighty Acropolis was only a hillside strewn with ruined marble. Would be well for any country which stresses the flesh too much to remember that lesson of history. Let us take now an entirely different point of view. There's a certain amount of sympathy to be extended to those who protest against the way purity and chastity have been stressed. Too often it is negative. Almost all talks on chastity begin with don't do this or don't do that. It would seem as if it were almost a negative virtue rather than a positive one. No, Christianity bids us look at things in a godlike way. And what do we learn by studying man? Well, we see that every human being has two instincts. Basic, fundamental, strong. One is hunger. The other is sex. God implanted both of these. It is thanks to hunger that we preserve

individual life. It is thanks to sex that we preserve social life. And God had to associate great pleasures with these two instincts in order to assure the continuation of both personal life and the human race. Naturally, there will come deviations, excesses, with either of these instincts. Man may eat too much, he may drink too much. His body will get fat. Well, so too there can be excesses of the sex instinct. They can be deordinate. And just as one may produce bad health from abusing the hunger instinct, so too one can develop a carnalized mind. One would not generally put garbage into the stomach, but too often one will put garbage into the mind. Now, looking at it positively, youths are not to think, therefore, that this urge they have is wrong. It's godlike. It's heaven sent. It's good. It is never wasted, even when it is controlled, because the energy that might go out physically is sublimated and may come out in another way, mentally and spiritually, as it most often does. Now let us try to treat this subject in a dignified and positive fashion. We begin by asking, what is purity? Or what is chastity? Purity is reverence paid to the mystery of sex. I repeat. Purity is reverence paid to the mystery of sex. We do speak of the mystery of sex, and it is a mystery. Well, why is it a mystery? Why is it called that? If we use the Greek word, we would use the word sacrament. Now, you remember that in the supernatural order, every sacrament has two elements. One material, one spiritual. One that can be seen or heard or touched, and the other, which is divine. So, too, in the natural order, sex is a mystery because it has these two characteristics. First, sex is something that is known to everyone. One is either male or female. And yet, there's something hidden from everyone. The known element is, as we said, that everyone is either male or female. The invisible, mysterious element of sex is its creativeness. A sharing in some way of the creative power of God. Now, it was God's love that made him a creator. And so God has poured that love into man and woman to make them co-creators with him. And that co-creation with him is a free gift. Now, we have certain movements in our body that are not subject to freedom. For example, breathing, digestion, circulation, and so forth are to a great extent unconscious and involuntary. They go on independently of our will. But to create a poem, a statue, or a child is a free act. God gave the divine commission, increase and multiply. Communicate new life. So we are sent into this world, therefore, to pass on a torch, the torch of life. And God has put that into our hands to burn controlled unto the purpose and destiny fixed by him. Purity, therefore, is reverence paid to the mystery of sex. And the mystery of sex is creativeness. Now a second point. All creativeness is surrounded with awe. And there is a creative

creativeness given to man and woman. That is one of the reasons why at all times there has been an association of religion with the unity of man and woman. Not only in Christianity, but among all pagan peoples. It was felt naturally that this great power of creativeness should be surrounded in some way by religious sanction. If then we understand the mystery aright, just as in supernatural sacraments we mortals supply act and bread and water, words, so too here man and woman supply the flesh and God supplies the mystery. And this awesomeness that surrounds sex is the reason why young men act in a certain way toward young women and why young women act in a certain way toward young men. There's a sense of mystery, reverence, awe, that makes each one of them shrink from a too precocious surrender of the secret. That is one of the reasons why man is naturally chivalrous toward a woman. Not because he believes that she is physically weaker, but because of the awe that he feels in the presence of mystery. That, too, is why woman is tender, sensitive, even timid, because she has a great mystery inside of her. Why cannot sex be used outside of marriage? Well, because certain powers are to be used only in certain relationships. What is lawful in one relationship is not lawful in another. A man may kill another soldier in a just war, but not in his private capacity as a citizen. A policeman can arrest someone as a duly appointed guardian of the law, fortified with a warrant, but not outside of that relationship. And so, too, the creativeness of man and woman is lawful under a relationship sanctioned by God, but not apart from that mysterious relationship called marriage. And purity will never separate the two. Purity would no more think of isolating the capacity to share in God's creativeness than a good person would ever think of using a knife apart from its purpose to stab a neighbor. The things which God has joined together will not be separated. Purity then is not just physical intactness. In the woman, it is a firm resolve never to use the power until God shall send her a husband. And in the man, it is a steadfast desire to wait upon God's will that he have a wife, that he may use her for God's purposes. Purity, then, you see, does not begin in the body. It begins in the will. And from there it flows outward, cleansing the imagination and the will, and finally the body. Bodily purity is a repercussion or echo of the will. Life is impure only when the will is impure. You see then that purity is the sacristan of love. It's its guardian. And just as we do not want to see an American flag under someone's feet, because there's a mystery to that flag, it symbolizes something else. So the pure are shocked at the impure because it is the prostitution of the sacred. It makes the reverent irreverent. The essence of all obscenity is the turning of the inner mystery into a jest. Given a hidden presence of God in every person, just as there is a hidden divine presence in the bread of the altar, each person becomes a kind of a consecrated host. Not in the same sense as the bread of the altar, but because
chastity or purity is a consecrated affection. Notice here we are making it positive, not negative. It is not something you must not do. It is something you must do, namely, dedicate an affection. For example, a mother will say to her young, never do anything of which your mother would be ashamed. So one is dedicated to the love of the mother. Young man goes with a young woman, he's dedicated to her ideals. Marriage, dedication to a wife. In each and every instance, it's always love that inspires charity and chastity and purity. We might give an example of this.

whether his elbow is too high, whether his right hand should be lifted above his shoulder. Suppose he concentrates just on his hand. Do you not think it's going to have an effect upon the music? Now suppose he concentrates on the music and the orchestra and the production of harmony. Well, then everything fits into place. He's very unconscious of the hand. And so too when sex becomes a part of love life and the purpose of life, then it is a dedication and it fits into the whole. So sex is not something that is isolated from life. Of course, there is self-control, there's subordination of a part to a whole, but all this, again, I repeat, is on account of serving a higher enthusiasm. When you dance, you do not concentrate on your feet. And if you did, you'd be walking on your neighbor's toes. But when you make your feet serve the spiritual and the mental and the social part of you, you have no trouble. Thus, purity properly understood is the taking of love and making every part of the sex instinct fit into it. That is why frequent Holy Communion is the best guardian of chastity, because it places sex in the context of love. We've already said that chastity is the vestibule, the sacristan of love. Now, when we become in love with our Lord, when we have a sense of this tremendous ecstasy, and that's what it is, that comes from Holy Communion and from oneness with our Lord and Savior, then every part of us, our hunger instinct, our sex instinct, become a part of that love. It is love that awakens chastity. It is not the other way around. In every moment of our life, from the time that we are children, just reaching the age of reason, on up until old age, it is the love of God that makes every other kind of love understandable, even the love of husband and wife. He who loves honesty never has to be told not to steal. He who loves his neighbor never has to be told not to cut his throat. And so, any of us who love God and human persons, and the mystery of creativeness, we never have to be told not to do something. We're in love with the mystery. As Francis Thompson put it, "But thou who knowest the hidden thing, thou hast instructed me to sing. Teach love the way to be a new virginity. Do thou, with thy protecting hand, shelter the flame thy breath has fanned. Let my heart's reddened glow be but as sun-flushed snow." And if they say that snow is cold, O chastity, must they be told, the hand that's chaffed with snow takes a redoubled glow. That extreme cold like heat doth sear. Oh, to the heart of love draw near and feel how scorching rise its white cold purities. Sex is the reverence paid to the mystery of creativeness.

0: God.
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0: Hello, this is Father Benedict Rochelle with a little thought for today on being generous. Did you ever think of how generous God has been to all of us? To give us life, to give us the things we need in life, and even to give us the promise of everlasting life. Sometimes we think that we should have gotten more, but sometimes we're smart enough to know that God has given us precisely what we need to grow. Our response to this should be generosity to others, particularly to those whom we take for granted in our own family, and particularly also to those whom we don't know at all. In this way, we are generous back to God.
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3: 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He's sending each one of us into His vineyard to labor for unity and justice, for the right to life, for equal opportunity and freedom for every person.
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5: Father Charles Connor explores the writings of Fulton Sheen and relates memorable details from his life on the spiritual legacy of Archbishop Fulton Sheen. 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

I'm Father Charles Connor, a priest of the Diocese of Scranton, Pennsylvania, and we are going to conclude in this particular episode the topic of confession. We have been doing a thematic approach into the writings of Fulton Sheen, the magnificent contribution that he has made to the spiritual life of the church in our day through his development of many themes. And we have reached now in 15 episodes a consideration of a number of themes. We began talking about the life of all living, namely the Heavenly Father. We continued with the incarnate Son of God, our Lord and Savior Jesus Christ. We moved then to the topical area of temptation and sin. We follow that with the theme of conversion, and now we are discussing confession. We have one more program of a somewhat different nature in this segment, and that will conclude the spiritual legacy of Archbishop Fulton J. Sheen, Part 1, which means, of course, there is a Part 2 to follow. And in Part 2, we shall be once again delving into the magnificent spirituality that this great man has left us. We're going to begin Part 2 by considering the mystery of suffering. Following the mystery of suffering, we will look at the theme of prayer. Following that, the Blessed Virgin Mary, one of the great themes in the writings of Fulton Sheen. Our next topical area we've entitled Three to Get Married, in honor of a very, very wonderful book on the sacrament of matrimony, which Fulton Sheen wrote with that title. And then Part 2 will conclude with our discussion of Sheen's writings on the Eucharist and the priesthood. So we will have many, many reasons at the end of the second part of Sheen's spiritual legacy to thank him all the more for all that he has left us. Now we come to the return to the theme of confession. And we want to begin this theme today by once again referring to a particular story. This story took place in his first parish assignment decades and decades ago in Peoria, Illinois. The pastor of the parish where the young Father Fulton Sheen was serving as a curate told him that he had received a gift of $10,000 from a family in the parish, and they wanted with that $10,000 to have an altar of the Blessed Mother constructed in the church. Well, young Father Sheen was particularly surprised that anyone within the geographical confines of that parish at that time would have had an extra $10,000 to contribute to the church. So the pastor finally told him the name of the family, and he was even more surprised. And when he went to the neighborhood to visit this particular family, he was even more surprised that they could have come up with this money. He went into the home to greet these particular people, and the woman met young Father Sheen, and she greeted him very kindly and was having a visit with him. The members of the family were she and her brother. Her brother, however, had led an extraordinarily evil life. Among other things, he was a bank robber, and he had served many years in prison for his crimes of robbery. And Father Sheen concluded that the woman was making this huge donation to the parish purely in reparation for the sins and so forth of her brother. Well, ultimately, he got to meet the brother, and when he met the gentleman in question, he was also a rather friendly sort. He was not in any way, shape, or form hostile to the church or its teachings. And immediately the young Father Sheen said, "Would you like to go to confession?" And the man said, "No, I wouldn't. I've been leading this life for years. I've spent so many years in jail paying for my crimes. It seems rather ridiculous that as an old man now at this stage in my life, I would be asking God for forgiveness. I'm almost presuming too much." Well, Father Sheen said, "I'm going to come back tomorrow, and I think you might have a change of heart." He just had that feeling that he would, because the man, as I say, was not hostile. He returned the following day. The man did indeed go to confession. He made a good confession. And Father Sheen brought the Blessed Sacrament with him to give him Holy Communion. In fact, the Blessed Sacrament turned out to be viaticum, because the man died the very next day. He was not the first thief the Lord saved on his last day, said Fulton Sheen. Well, a person's individual reform involves an inner probing of self, or as the expression has traditionally been used in spirituality, an examination of conscience.

concept has very ancient roots. The searching of the soul, the attempt to secure an answer to human problems, most certainly is traceable to at least ancient Greece, if not earlier. In ancient Greece, there was an emphasis on know thyself. Socrates spoke of a therapy of the soul, or of taking care of one's soul. And in the sanctuaries dedicated to at least one of the Greek gods, mental cures were applied to heal physical ailments. The Stoics recommended a nightly examination of the soul. They believed that the deeper a person probed, the more peace he was going to have. In Roman times, Marcus Aurelius wrote a series of meditations in which he actually communes with his own soul. And he tries to determine how well he has lived up to the principles which have governed his life. So with this sort of background, it's rather easy to see how someone like St. Augustine could say that a person should, and I quote Augustine, "return into thyself and thou shalt transcend thyself." Return into thyself and thou shalt transcend thyself. Now, there are many ways of going into oneself, many ways of returning into oneself, if you will. One of the time-honored ways was through the discipline or through the science of psychoanalysis. And Bishop Sheen spent a great deal of time over the years contrasting and comparing psychoanalysis with the sacrament of penance, with confession. And I think you probably can guess psychoanalysis was the discipline, was the discipline that indeed came up short. Because he spent so much time on this theme, it is interesting to listen to his words. He's talking now of the difference between psychoanalysis and confession. There is, he writes, a twofold difference. The first is in what is told. The second is in the reason for telling it. Psychoanalysis is the communication of mind with mind. The confessional is the communication of conscience with conscience. In psychoanalysis, there is merely a confession of ideas. And the confession of ideas costs nothing and never craves pardon. But confession is not the communication of ideas. It is the communication of wills. The reason for telling things in psychoanalysis is to acquire mental ease. But the reason for telling sins in the confessional is to acquire pardon. Psychoanalysis tells things for the sake of sublimation, but not for the sake of purgation. It is not enough to diagnose a disease, it must also be cured. But there is no cure for a guilty conscience except pardon. The sinner must in some way be brought to Calvary and made to see the personal equation between himself and the sufferings of Christ. And this is done only in the confessional. What a magnificent contrast between science and spirituality. We human beings are capable of, and we often do extend pardon to others who admit their faults and their transgressions to us. And our Lord has done exactly the same thing. He has taken the natural admission of faults, but he has elevated it to the dignity of a sacrament. In the Gospels, we discover that Christ employs not what we understand as psychoanalysis, but really as kind of a divine analysis. Listen to Fulton Sheen. "Our blessed Lord has reminded us that the world will end with a great psychoanalysis in which the secret and hidden sins of every person will be revealed, and no one will go out until he has paid the last farthing. Because of this basic relationship between the human soul and God, throughout the whole of human history, one of the most universal spiritual practices of every saintly soul has been what is known as the nightly examination of conscience." Now, what is this examination of conscience, specifically in the words of Fulton Sheen? Here is how he defines it. "The examination of conscience brings to the surface the hidden faults of the day. It seeks to discover the weeds that are choking the growth of God's grace and destroying peace of soul. It is concerned with thoughts, words, and deeds, with sins of omission and sins of commission. By omission, we mean the good that is left undone,
a failure to aid a needy neighbor, a refusal to offer a word of consolation to those who are burdened with sorrow. Sins of commission involve malicious remarks, lies, acts of dishonesty, and those seven sins that are the seven pallbearers of the soul. Self-love, inordinate love of money, illicit sex, hate, overindulgence, jealousy, and laziness. In addition to all this, writes Sheen, there is the examination for what spiritual writers call our predominant fault. Every person in the world has one sin that he or she commits more than others. Spiritual directors say that if we blotted out one great sin a year, in a short time we would be perfect. Isn't it interesting? In addition to defining an examination of conscience, Bishop Sheen offered many, many positives coming from a person's daily scrutiny. If we do scrutinize ourselves daily, it's something that prevents us from justifying our actions on the grounds that we're merely following our consciences. We can begin to fit a creed to the way we live rather than the converse. We, and I quote him now, we sit at the piano of life and insist that every note we strike is right. Also, a daily examination of conscience will free us from the depression which comes from refusing to face our faults. Many people suffer from fears that are nothing less than the effects of sins committed either in one's far distant past or as an ongoing habit. The more often we make the examination of conscience, the less we concentrate on our sins and the more we begin to think of the love and the mercy of God. Just as one who is wounded focuses more on the power of the physician to heal the wound than on the infliction itself. The examination of conscience sees sin as less a breaking of a law than offending one we love. As Sheen wrote, it develops sorrow not because a code has been violated, but because love has been wounded. Stay with us and we'll continue our discussion of confession.

Welcome back once again to our discussion of confession in the writings of Archbishop Fulton J. Sheen. And we want to refer you once again to a book previously mentioned in this series. The title of it is Pardon and Peace. It was written by Alfred Wilson, CP, a Passionist Father. He was a Lancashireman, actually, from old Catholic Lancashire in the north of England. And he wrote a classic study years ago on the Sacrament of Penance, a study which Archbishop Sheen referred to quite often in his discussions on confession and also in his very famous book, Peace of Soul. The book was published by Sheen Ward about 1947, as I recall. It was in the late 1940s. I believe it was 1947. And it's a wonderful addition, I think, to the thoughts of Bishop Fulton Sheen on confession, and as we say, a book which he himself relied on in the development of some of his thoughts and for background on the theology and the practical aspects of the Sacrament of Penance. Pardon and Peace, the author Alfred Wilson, CP. So we want to continue now and with our discussion of confession in the writings of Archbishop Sheen. And I hope you will join us for our next episode following next week. We have a very different kind of format as we conclude part one of the spiritual legacy of Archbishop Sheen and lay the groundwork, if you will, for our further thematic approach in part two. So in any event, to come back now to this theme of confession once again, you recall in our first segment we were discussing Sheen's thoughts on the examination of conscience. Because that examination of conscience is always done in the light of God's love, it should begin with a prayer to the Holy Spirit. Such a prayer is made for an illumination of mind, that we might place ourselves in God's presence and in God's presence with total honesty, total and complete honesty. Sheen compared the process to that of bringing our watch to a watch repairman. We put a watch in his hands because we know he will not force it, wrote Sheen. And we put our souls in God's hands because we know if God inspects them regularly, they will work as they should. And finally, by concentrating on God's goodness and on his love, we are brought to an entirely different level of spiritual appreciation. We grow, if you will, we grow to this new level. And this is what Fulton Sheen wrote. Every soul that examines itself looks at a crucifix and sees a personal relationship between itself and our divine Lord. We admit that the crown of thorns would have been a little less piercing if we had been less proud and vain, and that if we had been less swift in running down the pathways of sin, the divine feet would have been less pierced with nails. This figure upon the cross is not an MVD agent or a Gestapo inquisitor, but a divine physician who only asks, that we bring our wounds to him in order that he may heal them. If our sins be as scarlet, writes Bishop Sheen, they will be washed white as snow. And if they be red as crimson, they shall be made white as wool. Once a person has examined his or her conscience honestly in the presence of God, the confession of sins follows. One must always tell their number and their kind, to the best of one's ability, concealing nothing whatsoever, and bringing to God's loving mercy all doubts, all questions, all points that still need clarification in our spiritual life. The sacrament then follows with a few words from the confessor, either of a spiritual nature or indeed of a correctional nature, if correction is in order. These are always given by the priest with the knowledge that he is an intermediary. He is there in the
person of Jesus Christ, as the representative of Jesus Christ. And spiritual words, correctional words, whatever you may want to call them, are always, always, always given by a priest with the knowledge that that priest is just as much a sinner in every way, shape, or form as is the man or the woman who's coming to confession. There's not a temptation, there's not a sin, very likely, but there certainly is not a temptation experienced by the penitent that has not been experienced by the confessor. We are all part of humanity. If a penitent can commit a certain sin, the confessor has the ability most certainly to commit the very same sin. In other words, the confessor is just as weak as the person who comes to confession, and the confessor is an individual who has could never possibly be shocked because there is absolutely nothing that a priest has not heard in some way, shape, or form. So there are so many unnatural, unrealistic, I would say positively stupid fears that come over us and that hinder us from approaching Christ in this magnificent, magnificent tribunal of His mercy. Well, it's also very important the inner disposition that we bring with us to the Sacrament of Penance. And the inner disposition that we bring with us has a great deal to do with our will and what is going on in our will, going on within us, I should say, at that precise moment. We have to be sorry at that moment, contrite at that moment, resolved at that moment not to commit sin again, not to commit the particular sins again that we are confessing. Does that mean we will never, ever commit them again? No, it does not mean that. People relapse and fall back into sin all the time. What it means, of course, is that at the moment we are approaching Almighty God for His forgiveness, we are approaching Him in absolute sincerity of heart and absolute firmness of belief that not only the forgiveness, but more particularly the grace of the sacrament given us at that moment is the grace and the grace sufficient that we need to cooperate with to avoid these particular sins in the future. What did our Lord tell us? My grace is sufficient for you. And He also told us, for that matter, we would never, ever be tempted beyond our strength. We must therefore be repentant. That

0: must be our mental disposition. Listen once again to Fulton Sheen. Repentance implied in the past, and still does imply, but implied in the past certainly as well, a turning away from sin and a turning to God. This is most specifically now in reference to our Lord's preaching. The first four Beatitudes he preached were a description of this inner and radical change of heart, namely poverty or humility of spirit, sorrow for sin, meekness, hunger and thirst for love of God. In the parable of the prodigal son, Bishop Sheen wrote, our Lord has drawn a picture of the soul penitent who, quotes, entered into himself as if sin had externalized him, and then returned humbly to the Father's house. The angels of heaven, he said, rejoice more over one sinner doing penance than 99 just ones who need not penance. The publican in the back of the temple mourning over his sins, he said, went back to his house justified. Now in his farewell discourse before the ascension, he bade the world repent. This preaching of repentance was to begin at Jerusalem, for salvation was first to the Jews. In that city, the one great sacrifice was offered for the sins of the world. Now, the church, you know, has always distinguished between perfect and imperfect contrition. Imperfect contrition is most certainly sufficient to have one's sins absolved. It's based on the fear of going to hell. It's all right. It's all right, but it's imperfect. Perfect contrition is sorrow because we've offended one we love. A person must not simply wish to do better, he must will to do better. There's a vast difference between a desire to do better and a firm determination for the same thing. Pilate wished to save our Lord, said Sheen, but he did not will to save him. Remorse over the past is all well and good, but the determination for the future that must accompany any true repentance involves the hard work necessary to bring about change. The hard work necessary to bring about change. It's never easy. It is one of the fundamental challenges of the spiritual life, but God's grace is not merely an occasional aid. It is an ongoing, powerful remedy always at our disposal, enabling us to work as if everything depended upon us and to pray as if everything depended upon God. Bishop Sheen often said and wrote, and it's a very interesting thing, that the Catholic suffers far more from the commission of sins than those who have not the fullness of faith. Those raised in a period when the richness of the sacrament was very strongly emphasized can well appreciate, I think, his words. And finally, to illustrate what he says, Bishop Sheen paints a picture of the church in a period of stronger faith, one which aptly now will conclude our discussion of his writing on penance. Listen to his words. If you have ever walked Saturday afternoon or evening to a large city church with rows of confessionals on either side, you have seen feet protruding from the little curtains of the confessional, big, small, male, female. They belong to people who have finally come to disown their sins by disowning them. The only part of them which is revealed to the world, which sticks out from under the curtain, is the feet, the lowest part, the symbol of the absence of pride. When a Catholic goes to confession, instead of putting his best foot forward, he puts his worst foot forward. Every penitent who has ever made a confession as he has entered the box has said, I may fool others, but what a fool I am to fool myself, and what a sinful fool I am to think I can fool God.
1: Nothing is ever accomplished that is worthwhile without some self-denial and mortification. If you have a cross, bear it. It is his. And you will be glad of it and for it someday. Your salvation is assured. Now, what do we do with crosses? Poor health, for example. And then injustice from others. Well, we have to unite it with our Lord on the cross in order to use it to purchase our eternal salvation.
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3: In this Sunday's Gospel, our Lord tells us, "If two of you agree on earth about anything for which they are to pray, it shall be granted to them by my heavenly Father. For where two or three are gathered together in my name, there am I in the midst of them." In hearing these familiar words, I can't help but be touched by the Lord's desire to be close to us, and by his desire that we care enough for our fellow human beings to gather with them and to lift up petitions on their behalf. Sometimes people will say prayer doesn't change anything, or that God doesn't hear our prayers. But that's not true. In fact, where two or three are gathered in the Lord's name, he himself comes. God is far from indifferent to our plights or our desires. He wants us to lift them up, and he is far from indifferent to our gatherings. He wants to be there in our midst. There is no lethargy and no neutrality in Jesus. He is all love, all desire, all support, all yes towards us. It therefore befalls us to ask ourselves whether we're willing to give a commensurate commitment to his will in our life. The gospel today presents us with a challenge. Ask, gather, praise, be proactive in your faith. Far too many Christians spend their life on the sideline when Jesus tells us that faith is not a spectator sport. We all know that it's difficult when we don't hear answers to our prayers, or when difficulties come our way and sorrow replaces joy. But that shouldn't keep us from praying, from hoping, or from believing. Believers know that God always answers our prayers, and even if he moves us in mysterious ways, will always move us to what's best.
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4: We need to pray because God says to pray. We don't need to pray to change God's mind. We pray because that is our big connection to the Almighty. Do we need it? Like we need air? Like we need water? Yep. Because if, in fact, God is the ultimate reality, more reality than air and water, then we do need to pray as much as we need to breathe.
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6: 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O child Jesus, born of Mary, with the Magi we give you homage. 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
8: Good evening and welcome to The Journey Home. I'm Marcus Grody, your host for this program. Tonight we have a former Jehovah Witness. And I know a lot of you folk who watch The Journey Home a lot love to hear when, not only because we've heard about the news of someone coming home to the church from Jehovah Witnesses, but we're also always wondering, well, tell us

0: more about those Jehovah Witnesses, because they're knocking at our door, and I don't really understand what they're teaching us. So we might get a little bit of that in tonight's program. Our guest is Father Daniel Bowen. So not only is he a former Jehovah Witness, but he's wearing a white habit. And we'll find more about his work in the Mercedarian Brothers, Mercedarian Fathers.
1: Friars, sure.
0: Yes. All right.
1: Brothers, priests. Thanks, Marcus.
0: Father Daniel, it's great to have you here. Great to have you here. Come down from Cleveland.
1: All the way. No, a very delightful trip, especially around this time of the year with the in the fall time with the different color of the leaves.
0: That's right. A beautiful time. Of course, it's beautiful up there by the lake, too.
1: Oh, yeah. Yeah,
0: well, let me step back and let's hear your story.
1: Okay. Where should we begin? Probably at the
0: beginning. All the way back. What were your earliest religious recollections? How did it begin?
1: Yes. So just to kind of give a little detail, my mother has been a Jehovah Witness my entire life. She, I think maybe a year or two ago, was happy to report 50 years of being a Jehovah Witness. So my entire lifetime, she'd been a Jehovah Witness. Before that, I believe she was a Methodist, if I'm not mistaken. She married my father, who came from kind of a mixed religion background himself. His father had been an Orthodox Jew who married a non-Jew. And in the 1920s, you just really didn't do that.
0: Yeah.
1: When they married, my father coming kind of from a mixed faith background, I did come to find out that he was baptized at some point. I did find after his passing a baptismal record with like a Pilgrim Congregational Church or something of that nature. But at some point, my mother embraced Jehovah Witnesses.
0: Your dad didn't?
1: He did not.
0: Okay.
1: So I didn't live in the pure Jehovah Witness family upbringing, what they would want as the ideal with both parents being Jehovah Witnesses. Mm. My father, a man of his generation, was the breadwinner. He worked the job at Ford Motor Company, brought home the bacon, as they used to say, right? I do believe he had believed in God. He never went to church in my memory or recollection or synagogue or anything of that nature. Certainly loved his family, happy to provide, loved the Cleveland Indians, right? And these things. But, certainly provide for the family, was there for us. And so basically the religious upbringing was left to my mother. In our family, it was five. I have two brothers, my older brother, David, who is mentally challenged, right? And has been his whole life. And a younger brother, about a little over a year younger than myself, Ron. And so the three of us were raised and brought to the Jehovah Witness Kingdom Hall, which is their house of worship, right? So my earliest memories of the faith and of God and all of that would have been found in the Kingdom Hall. So I can remember journeying there and, being present. We would go there quite frequently. Mm-hmm. And in retrospect, I never thought of anything different. I didn't know anything, but, mm-hmm. You'd be going three times a week, during the weeknight. And
0: if an average Protestant were to drop into a Jehovah Witness, would the worship and be similar?
1: I don't know. It's a kind of a strange place if you've never been in a Kingdom Hall. Tend to like to build these places. They look more like a conference room.
0: Okay.
1: There is kind of a little stage area, but that's mainly just for the minister to be able to, speak from a higher area. And in our day, when we first started, it was an upright piano, and they had their own songs, nothing borrowed from any Catholic or Protestant tradition, of their own songs and music that, would be played on this piano. So kind of old school. Most of the songs seem to have been written around the 1920s, so they had that kind of a feel. I can remember my grandfather on my father's side, who was of course Jewish, he could play piano. That's how he met my grandmother. He gave her some piano lessons and fell in love. But he remember playing the music, and he liked it because I think it reminded him of the 20s and that vibe. But so going there, I just remember different types of things. They'd be role-playing, some of the practicing. Okay, when you knock on the door, and they say that they're Catholic, how do you respond to that and things that. And as children, they would let, of course, we'd be going door-to-door with them. So they would, often try to encourage us, if somebody says this, how would you want to answer? And then they might give you a cookie or different things of that. But for faith, I can remember my mother, especially bedtime. When you're young, it can be kind of a scary moment to go to bed and sleep, and there's monsters in the closet, typical things as a child you might think. But I remember my mother always reading from the scriptures, right? The New World Translation, their Bible, and staying in the chair until we'd fallen asleep. Just good memories of that nature. And the witnesses had produced, of course, their own little book, my book of Bible stories that had, you're going to be introduced to the figures of Noah and Adam and Eve and, all the figures that we're going to find in the Old Testament, probably some

0: and the new. I don't know exactly how they portray them all. But, right. You know, as a child, I firmly believed, you know, as Jehovah God, as God. And that, and of course, for the witness view, if there's any hope for a salvation, it is only through the Jehovah Witness organization. There is no salvation outside of that organization. So it was imperative for myself as a young one and looking to grow into the faith to be aware that everyone else who's a non-witness is really under the influence of the evil one, and to be very cautious about my relations with non-witnesses. And of course, as a child, you know, this would manifest itself. Of course, the Jehovah Witnesses only believe that one holiday should be celebrated. They believe that Jehovah God has sanctioned what they call their memorial service, which occurs once a year around the time of the Jewish Passover, and for us as Catholics or Christians, Easter time. And so in school, I would not take part in any kind of parties. I can still remember we were going to have Valentine's Day. And so we, in elementary school, constructed a little like mailbox-like thing so we could put the Valentines in, you know, for our party, and everyone would exchange them. And I remember making that. But then when it came time for the actual event, I was not present. I was not, no, it was not, so I would leave. Birthdays, we did not celebrate birthdays, no. Even in school, when we would stand, you know, for the Pledge of Allegiance, we would not place our hand on the heart. So right from the beginning, you already feel yourself set apart from others.
1: Who was Jesus?
0: Ah, there you have it. Who is Jesus, right? A perfect man, but not God. So definitely not the truth, really.
1: And his death, resurrection?
0: There you have it, right? All acts by of Jehovah God, right? Because he is the all, the all being there.
1: So you would have accepted his death and resurrected, but it was just all pointing to Jehovah as the active.
0: That's it. Yeah, very much like that. You know, they don't believe in the Trinity. They don't see God as Father, Son, and Holy Spirit. So what I think a lot of people don't understand is that they're truly not Christian. If you encountered a witness and asked them, they say, oh, yes, we certainly are, because they do have some kind of understanding of Christ. But I think part of being a Christian is acknowledging Jesus, obviously, as God, and they certainly do not do that. It's a form of Arianism, you know, that he's this perfect man, but no more than a perfect man.
1: And that is a really neat point to make, and that is, it's really an old heresy brought. So if you lose, as Newman said, to be deep in history is to cease to be Protestant. Well, if you forget history, you're just going to make the same mistakes all over again.
0: Absolutely right. Absolutely right.
1: Sacraments?
0: Well, for them, no concept of that whatsoever at all. Yeah. They do believe in a baptism, okay? Baptism for the Jehovah Witness is different. For baptism for Jehovah Witnesses usually would take place at their circuit assemblies. These would be usually annually or biannual gatherings that might be held in a sports arena or some large venue where all the area Jehovah Witnesses would converge and gather. And if your name had been submitted for you to be baptized, they would have a full swimming pool. So they believed in full immersion, but full immersion for adults only. Mm-hmm. So really the thrust was for once you have been fully indoctrinated and accepted the truth of the Jehovah Witness organization, you would then be baptized. And they would, you know, I can still remember as a kid seeing, you know, the people in their bathing suits at the certain point of the assembly gathering and you know, bringing up and then, but they don't baptize in the Trinitarian formula, see?
1: Yeah, okay.
0: So as far as the church would consider it, it's not a valid baptism. They've changed the formula, and the intention is obviously not quite the same.
1: Are all adult Jehovah's Witnesses eventually baptized, or is that limited to those who might be the 144,000?
0: Well, my understanding is that, and again, their teachings do change, Marcus, so, you know, not really having been in touch with them since the mid-80s, things could be different, you know, but the goal is for you to become a Jehovah's Witness, to have any hope of really an eternal life, you needed to be baptized as a Jehovah's Witness. See, they don't believe in the immortality of the soul, Marcus, so when you die, you die. So important for you to be, for you and for me as a witness, to try to help you so that you could become a Jehovah Witness, because they believe that, you know, Jesus invisibly returned to earth around the turn of the 19th to the 20th century, and he surveyed all the world religion, including Catholicism, and found them all wanting. But there was only one faith that kept the truth and the true faith, and that was a Jehovah Witness organization founded by Charles Taze Russell. And so the Jehovah Witness organization is the sole intermediary between God and mankind. And he's coming back soon. So we need to be ready to be right with Jehovah God. If we're not a Jehovah Witness, that's it. That's it for you. If you are a Jehovah Witness, there is the possibility for two possibilities for you for eternal life. If you're a faithful slave and have done the field ministry and put in the hours and have contributed out of your own earnings to the organization, there's the possibility that you could be one of the 144,000 that get to live and reign in heaven with Jesus. Okay, however, obviously I think we can say since the foundation of this organization in 1873 till now, probably have exceeded that number, we should hope or think, right? So what happens to the rest? Oh, we've got a wonderful second prize for you. You get to live on a renewed paradise earth. God will recreate the earth without disease or sickness or famine, and you yourself will be recreated with a perfect body where the lion lays with the lamb and the child plays on the adder's den, using the Isaiah imagery to be this paradise earth. So the great majority of Jehovah's Witnesses will live on this paradise earth.
1: But the third option is the rest of us, we won't be in either of those places.
0: You will cease to exist, correct.
1: All right. Our guest is Father Daniel Bowen. So as a young man, you believe this?
0: Absolutely. Okay. Absolutely. But you know, I was shocked one time. I remember going to some kind of a picnic that we had for the congregation, and again, these types of events are meant to be just with other witnesses. As a Jehovah's Witness, you are meant to not associate with non-witnesses as much as possible so that their worldly worldview and influence does not affect you or tempt you or possibly lead you to question or God forbid, have you to leave the Jehovah's Witness organization.
1: Because if you do, you might end up a Catholic in a white robe.
0: God, only God can, in his great divine plan, could ever imagine such incredible things. But I remember being at a picnic one time, and there was another younger kid. I think he was around my same age, but he went to a different school and that. So I didn't know him too much outside of just the Jehovah's Witness thing. And I remember we were playing something. I remember he kept swearing. He had this foul mouth, and he was using all this language. And I was like, how could he be using this language? Doesn't he realize that he's a witness? We don't speak in this way. So, you know, some of the reality began to kind of set in that maybe things aren't as they're supposed to be. And then, you know, I didn't really, and again, probably because my father not being there, he didn't hold up that end of, no, this is it. So once I got to be around the age of 12 or 13, you know, I kind of said, well, you know, I don't really want to go to the Kingdom Hall, you know. And of course, this of course broke my mother's heart, but I was like, you know, this bribe of a cheeseburger, you know, after the hall, you know, at the newly McDonald's, it was built down the road, it's just not going to work for me anymore. And my father was basically, you know, if he doesn't want to go, he shouldn't have to go. So that was the beginning of my departure from the Jehovah Witness organization. And then in high school, I befriended my close circle of friends was a Coptic Orthodox Egyptian, XYZ Protestant, a Roman Catholic. So we all kind of just hung out together, and you know, for us was rock and roll would be the way to go. You know, that's the answer.
1: Religion was a part of the discussion.
0: It's not really at all. Yeah. You know, we kind of all, I think, either marginally or debunked or went through the motions in our parents' churches, and but then when we came together, you know, it was, you know, otherwise.
1: So how long were you in that cloud of darkness?
0: yeah. You know, and certainly I still had a belief of God, and I can still remember at a point in my life thinking of, you know, I should be taking up that mantle and really doing that door to door and doing God's work full time, but I just can't see it. You know, so went on to college, you know, and then it was a secular university. I won't name names, but the research could probably be done. But I know there, you know, I was most definitely taught that God is unnecessary. You know, we were, of course, in our courses told to read Joseph Campbell and his book explaining how these are all myths that are made up, that are kind of archetypes that are used to just control and manage people and that. And I kind of went along with all that stuff, Marcus. You know, my undergrad college years were really a time of great darkness. Mm-hmm. You know, I really, you know, had no faith. And I can remember my mom still, you know, mailing to me the Awake and Watchtower magazines wrapped up in their little thing. And I remember maybe opening one, reading one and just whatever. And then when they just started coming, I would just throw them away. Yeah. I'd even open them. You know, but it was her attempt to try to, you know, but meanwhile, I was going to be about getting a career, playing a guitar, becoming a rock star. So that I'll get all the girls and all the money. And I'll be able to say, you know, what I want to say and all that kind of thing. So that was kind of the philosophy.

0: that I was embracing. I do remember, though, there was an evangelical Christian. His name is Charlie. And if he's listening, you know, thank you. He did reach out to me in the midst of that and said, hey, you know, we're having a little Bible study. And I remember going to the Bible study and everything I heard made a lot of good sense in that. But I was completely a know-it-all. Because, again, with the witnesses, we believe we really know and nobody else does. So after attending that maybe once or twice, I was like, whatever. But I need to give me an NIV. And I, you know, I held on to that. And when I kind of came around,
1: international version,
0: you know, New International Bible, and with tabs on it, very useful and necessary and helpful. So that did go in the drawer, not to be touched again for some years, but there it was. So what happened? How did Catholicism come about? In the neighborhood where I grew up in, Mayfield Heights, east side suburb of Cleveland, most people I would say were either Italian Catholic or Jewish. That seemed to be the predominant groups in there. So Catholicism wasn't a completely foreign concept. I can still remember my neighbors a couple doors down, how on Fridays they would not know bologna sandwiches, you know, it's Lent and that. And you know, I still remember also around, this makes me think of our timing here, Halloween, you know. Well, you should go out and trick-or-treat. Our mom, oh, yes. So she found some costumes. I got my younger brother and I up in the costumes and went from to the next door neighbor. And the next door was our house. And of course, my mom, no. And yeah, so that we weren't going any further than that. But the way that I became Catholic was I ended up dating a Catholic girl. That's how that happened. In my last year of college, I was smitten in love with this girl, Elizabeth. And, you know, she said, you know, if you're going to be with me, we go to Mass. And she was insistent, you know, we go to Mass. And her mother was, we go to Mass. So, okay, so I started going to Mass. And then she introduced me to...
1: Now, what did you think about that your first time in?
0: Yeah, good question. Yeah. Well, certainly the scripture, you know, the word being proclaimed. I'd heard these things before. So that wasn't, you know, that actually was really very beautiful because I felt, you know, it didn't seem foreign to me. And there was a sense of peace that I noticed there in the assembly and going there. And it left us a great impression that, you know, here's a place of that doesn't seem, and I'd never, well, I do take that back. I was in a Catholic church one time before, years before, I'd forgotten about it, but one of my best friends was Catholic, and one time I went with him, and ultimately ended up being the same church that I ended up being baptized and confirmed and actually ordained in, St. Gregory the Great in South Euclid. But anyway, which case, for all intents and purposes, I didn't really, you know, been to a Catholic church, and we started going out regularly. Okay. And then she said, this is also this thing called adoration. And the church had its own adoration chapel. And so she explained to me that the bread, you know, when it's consecrated by the priest, becomes the body, blood, soul, and divinity of Jesus Christ. Not a symbol, but truly him, his presence.
1: Which would have been 180 degrees from anything you'd had to witness yet.
0: Sure. But and then they place in a monstrance, you know, and then you could actually spend time in his presence. So I went with her to adoration, and you know, it was one of those where you have a little door and you can open it and shut it, you know. So we went and did that and everything, and I just remember just the great sense of peace that I found there. You know, I loved her, but there was something much more deeper going on here in my experience at Mass and in the adoration chapel. So really, I would say it's the Eucharist, right? Now, for her and I, it didn't last for us. We ended up breaking up. But she did kind of make it clear to me. She was like, you know, if you were ever going to be serious with me, you should think about becoming Catholic. So the invitation was laid and put there. So, you know, maybe I should look into this. Yeah. Maybe I should look into this. So I remember RCIA, I was told, which is the rite of Christian initiation of adults. And so I remember she went with me, we went to her church and going to the RCA meeting and we attended, we sat through the meeting. At the end, the one organizer came up and he's like, oh, hi, nice to meet you, blah, blah, blah. This and that. You know, if you're looking to enter the church, you know, this coming Easter Vigil, I'm so sorry you missed a couple sessions. So that probably wouldn't be possible, but you're welcome to stay here and be present. So I remember, I don't know anything, I'm like, well, okay, whatever. And I remember my girlfriend, God bless her, she's like, that's a load of BS. Come on, come on with me. We're going to go to the other church, which is more cool. St. Gregory the Great, we're going to go there. So we went there, and I remember Father Francis Van Bergen, God rest him, a beautiful, a wonderful example of a holy, joy-filled priest. We went to the parish there and explained to him, you know, that I was interested in looking into the Catholic faith. And he was like, that's fine, wonderful, good. We're meeting. We've met a couple sessions, but we can make you up. We meet this day.

0: So I was at home at the time, and I remember I was watching a television show called Quantum Leap. I'm dating myself with these things, but I remember he'd leapt into Lee Harvey Oswald. So it was, you know, something that you're going to watch because it's, you know, tied it with reality. And so I remember watching the show, and just at the point where he's shooting John F. Kennedy, right, who's a Catholic, huh? With connections, right? I heard the sound of just a loud thud. And normally, you know, my father, when you'd be a loud thud or something, anything that was normal, you hear him go, "Hey, what's that?" Or, what, you know, some kind of noise. And I heard no response. So as my attention is kind of turning away from that towards this, and I'm like, "So I'm Dad." I don't hear a response, "Dad." And so I get up, I turn around, and he's laying on the floor there in the house. And so I called 911, got a pulse and all that. And I still remember, we did take him to the hospital, but I still remember our cat. We had a cat in the house looking at my dad while the paramedics were working on him, and cat's doing one of these things. He's looking at my dad, and the cat goes like this. To me, that's the moment of my dad parting. But we went to the hospital with the medications and everything, and they took us in the special room. And for me, it was very devastating, Marcus, because I was very close to my dad. I remember I was the first in my family to go to college. And he always, always had the greatest faith and confidence that I would succeed and do well in life. Mm. And, you know, I like a lot of fathers from that generation, you always wish there was more intimacy, more time, but the work and the life gets on. But I can still remember one great memory that was not too long before his passing, where we were driving back from a restaurant, you know. And he said to me, he said, "Son, do you remember the time that you called me a loser?" And when he said it, I actually didn't remember ever calling him a loser, and I wasn't sure where he was going with this conversation, you know. And he was explaining to me what the circumstances was.
1: Yeah.
0: And it came to me what it was. I remember in health class, I think it was in eighth grade, they talked to us about people that drink excessively are losers. And my father was a functional alcoholic. Hmm. In his later years, he was able to kick the habit, but for many years, when I wanted to find my dad, I got on my bicycle, went to Harry's Cafe to find him, you know? So, do you remember the time that you called me a loser? And he said, "You were right. You were right about it. And I'm sorry that I wasn't there for you."
1: Wow.
0: So, and then maybe a couple months after that, he passed. So really, and in reflection, and then when they told the news that he'd passed, I remember going into the room where they, you know, where his body was lying on the table and holding his hand and just screaming at my mother, and then my girlfriend, you know, of course, found out, and they were all out there, and she was explaining how people heard me crying out, because I'm like, "How could you leave me, Daddy?" You know, where, you know, it was, you know, when you lose a father at any age, it's difficult. But.
1: Well, I remember when my father passed, both my parents have passed, that I don't think I realized how much it would affect me. Mm-hmm. Until it happened. I had no idea that it would have such an impact. Right. So I know what you're talking about, Father Daniel. I remember, I would say it took me a year to quit getting choked up whenever
0: that
1: I talk
0: exactly
1: about my dad.
0: About a year, yes.
1: It took me about that long. And remembering all those times I wish I had said this or that, or how much more I wish we'd have talked about this or that.
0: Yes.
1: And so in some ways, that experience that your dad did with you was a great gift of
0: my
1: God
0: goodness,
1: before to affirm you in that way, but also his way of saying, "I'm sorry."
0: Absolutely, you know, right.
1: Praise God. Why don't we, let's pause there.
0: Okay,
1: Father Dan,
0: sounds good.
1: We'll take time for a break, and we'll come back in a bit and pick up on Father Dan Bowen's story.
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0: Welcome back to The Journey Home. I'm your host, Marcus Grodi, and our guest is Father Daniel Bowen, former Jehovah's Witness. And make sure that I get it in case we run out of time, is that Father's a member of the Vocations Director, right?
1: That's correct.
0: Of the Mercedarians.
1: Mercedarian Friars USA.
0: Mercedarian Friars USA. And his website is orderofmercy.org, just in case you're interested to find out more about them. All right, Father Daniel. Let's pick up. We both shared the loss of our fathers and how big of an impact that was in our spiritual journey. Did that have a big impact for you at the time on moving forward in your
1: spiritual journey? Oh, absolutely, it did. You know, in a sense of really, my earthly father passed the reins back to the heavenly father. That's really what occurred there. And so, and again, you know, of course, when there's a death, there's that questioning, why, but I was in the perfect place. Because Father Frank had answers. The Catholic Church had explanations and reason, and they were there with me, partnering, you know, walking through the grief, you know, and accompanying me in that. So, and the more I began to learn, and things made sense, the connections were there. Again, that peace, that joy, that love that is there. I had no hesitation when on Easter Vigil of 1994 at St. Gregory the Great Parish, I was baptized, confirmed, and received First Eucharist. And a glorious day, I can remember, you know, all my friends coming, whether they understood or not or whatever, they came along. Although my mother did not come.
0: I was wondering.
1: My mother did not come. The Jehovah Witnesses are banned, forbidden from setting foot in any other house of worship. A matter of fact, it extends even further than that. They're even forbidden from praying with non-witnesses. Often it is considered a cult. And in many senses, it does have the marks of that, which Catholicism is quite the opposite, completely, right? So we can talk about some of the differences, you know.
0: You know, one thing that struck me as you comparison, now you're baptized and all that, I wondered the idea that you knew you had a soul.
1: Yes, right.
0: Right, and then there
1: absolutely.
0: Was in the afterlife. And
1: if our cat didn't teach that with my father, I don't, you know, right? But that idea and that promise and that receiving of the Eucharist and the sacrament of confession, having these two lines that after that cleansing, you know, of the baptism, you know, becoming a son in the Son, having those two supports there to keep you on your journey, to keep you fed and healthy, spiritually, just became essential. I do have to confess, after, you know, I did find another Catholic girl to date, and we dated for a time, that didn't work out. I began to really embrace myself in my career. I worked for Progressive Auto Insurance for 9 years. That became my career. I went from insurance then ultimately to Blessed Assurance, but but for a while there, I'd fallen away and began to embrace the life of, you know, if I just buy this, I will be happy. And I'm making the money and really working and focusing on my career and my what I want, and drifted away from the faith, sadly. And I got to a point where, you know, I was not going to church and not frequenting the sacraments. So what brought me back, oddly enough, God sent me a good friend who for a time, they're really into UFOs and ghosts and that, and she always wanted to investigate these things, and, you know, we'd periodically like meet for coffee, you know, once a month or whatever, a couple weeks or whatever. And so she finally got the man of her dreams, and so her and her boyfriend went in search of these things and stuff. Okay, whatever. And then and every time I'd see her, she just seemed to be more like pale and withdrawn and just kind of morose in a way. Then I didn't hear from her for 2 or 3 months. And she called me, hey, do you want to go up for, yeah, okay. So we got together and now she was uplifting and bright and happy and joy-filled. And I'm like, what's going on with you? How are things with you and your boyfriend? And she's like, oh, we had to break up, you know. And so she explained to me how, you know, they went investigating these things. And at one place there was something choking her. She could not see it, but she could feel it. And so she knew that the spiritual realm and these ghosts were for real. But thanks be to God, her employer introduced her to the Assemblies of God Church, and she is saved. and I should be saved too. And I'm like, oh, I don't think so. Sorry about that. You know, I wasn't going to have any of that. But we continued to meet. And every time she'd meet, she had the Bible in her hand. And she was so positive and so upbeat. You know, come on. No, no, no. She was persistent, right? And so eventually, after I don't know how many visits, coffee runs, she's like, you got to come. It's Easter. And I said, okay. And I remember in just even speaking okay, there was a sense of peace that came over me again. Hmm. So she, okay, I'll pick you up at 7 o'clock. We'll go, I'll bring you there. And that, so that evening, what's on television? Now, at this point in my life, I spent most nights by myself, not really socializing, just kind of in this isolated environment, concentrating on my work and what I thought was important in that. So it wasn't unusual to find me on a Saturday evening watching PBS, you know. I hate commercials, you know, very difficult, but I know sometimes a necessary evil. So what was on the screen? Ben-Hur. Ben-Hur. Now, I studied, my major was telecommunications at my university. So I remember we had a film class, and they said, Ben-Hur, you need to watch for the chariot race scene. That is significant. And I'd never seen the movie before. So I'm like, I'm going to watch a movie for this chariot race scene. And let me tell you, I really entered in that movie. Huh. I related with Ben-Hur. And for those who know the story, don't know the story, you know, it's really his journey of faith and coming to Christ. Yep. But throughout the whole film, he resists it and pushes it away, and it can't be. And I've got to get revenge on this guy who killed my family. Oh, he didn't kill my family. Oh, they're in leprechaun. Oh, they're cured from leprosy. Anyway, ultimately, he comes to faith. And I remember the film ending and the chariot race scene. Yes, it was glorious. But more wonderful was this man who had found Christ, and the credits are rolling, and this fluttery feeling was there again. So next morning she brought me, came, and she was true to her word, came, picked me up, went to the Assemblies of God Church, which was held in my middle school gym, because after they become a certain size, it's time to begin a new church, and they were in that stage of building their church. So I went there, and, you know, thanks be to God for the God who never gives up on us, and use all means necessary to keep reaching out to us. So in that Assemblies of God worship, in the midst of the worship, the great praise music and the message, God gave me a signal grace, a particular grace for me in that time, in that moment, which I knew beyond a shadow of doubt that God the Father loves me, and that he loves me as a son in his son, Jesus Christ, in with in the Holy Spirit. And my whole world was changed. I mean, absolutely. In a whole deeper way that had already been, the sage was set in the Catholic Church, but hadn't really sunk down. I knew it. And I hungered for scripture like I had never before in my life, Marcus. So when they gave me a copy of the New Testament and they said, you know, I devoured it, you know, read the Bible in a year. And I'm checking, I'm reading, I'm like, wow, I'm making connections that I'd never made before. And then when they invited me to read Rick Warren's, you know, the Purpose-Driven Life with the small group sharing at someone's basement, I was on fire. There was no turning back. And, you know, now I'm carrying the Bible and talking about Jesus and uplifted. And the Spirit was definitely alive in that assembly and those people. So then another friend of mine noticed this big change in me. And he'd been a friend for many years. And he says, so what's going on with you? So I explained, you know, this, you know, going to this church and, you know, having a personal relationship with Jesus and all that. He says, would you be interested in going on a retreat? Now, I'd never been on a retreat. I don't know if that wasn't part of our CIA or maybe I missed it. I'm not sure. But anyway, a retreat had eluded me. So I said, if it's about our Lord and Savior, Jesus Christ, amen, I will do it. And he said, okay, it's called Teens Encounter Christ. And I said, well, you know, I'm not a teen. It's okay. It's 14, but also adults can go. So I went on the weekend. And let me tell you, again, if you thought things couldn't go to a deeper, more profound, beautiful level, yes. Teens Encounter Christ, it's a movement, I think it started up in maybe Madison, Wisconsin, 65, kind of a Crucio model, 3 days, Friday, Saturday, Sunday.
0: That's, I was wondering if it was kind of like Crucio.
1: Yeah, it's like that. Oh, and hard, so, yeah. Yes. So I went to confession. I hadn't been confession in a very long

0: long time. And there were some doozies, but it was one of these confessions. When I walked out of the confessional, I was floating. The burden I could feel lifted off. And they had in the midst of that week an adoration and the praise and worship, just like I'd learned at the Assemblies of God. Those anointed songs, you know, that really touched the soul deeply. And I'm with all these other faithful. And in the midst of it, God spoke to me again in the Eucharist, in the moment. This is where you belong. This is where you're supposed to be. There's so many graced moments. One of the retreatants that I was with, he's a junior in high school, much younger than me. He's a Catholic priest now, you know, for the diocese. And he's studying in Rome to further studies to, you know, just and another young, she just graduated from high school. And I remember there's a moment in the retreat where everything planned for was done. It was before retirement. And she came to me and she's like, well, would you like to pray the rosary with me? I was a little embarrassed because, I mean, I'd learned it, but I'd never really kind of prayed the rosary. And she kind of sensed that. And she's like, it's okay. We usually do it with my family and in the evening. I can help. So we sat and we prayed the rosary together. Just so many amazing things. So after that retreat, I was if I thought the Assemblies of God was a high, this was beyond that high. So now for a time, for a period of 2 or 3 months, I'm going to set up the Assemblies God Church in the gymnasium, then leaving right when worship begins to go to attend Mass and coming back and taking things apart. And I remember eventually the associate pastor caught on. He's like, you know, I haven't really seen you. So I explained to him, I said, look, I've been going to the Catholic Church. And he's really a very beautiful soul, I have to say. And he said, you know, and he wasn't any way mean or threatening about it. He said, so what's you know, we have here good worship and you've made friends here and all this. And I said, the Eucharist. And he said, okay. It was just like that. You know, there wasn't, so that gave me the permission. So now I'm at my own parish lecturing, doing this. And then I'm looking at the bulletin and I'm like, my goodness, you go to Mass every day. Do you know that you can go to Mass every, hear the word proclaimed and receive the most holy Eucharist? Blew my mind completely. I couldn't believe it. So now I'm going to daily Mass. And God just gave me these different insights. And one time the priest holding up the chalice. And I remember looking into the chalice and seeing in the chalice, all of us seated in the chapel in the reflection. We are all one. You know, just different things like that. And then people asked me if I thought about the priesthood and these different types of things. And I hadn't, right? I didn't really know it. It wasn't my background or understanding. But the more I began to bring that to prayer, the more that became something that seemed possible and ultimately became something that I really felt that God was, in fact, calling me to do. Yeah. So there's a whole story there, of course. But
1: well, we've still got 15 minutes. I would like to know how you sensed the call to the order you're in. I mean, that was that common where you were? Did you become a priest first and then the order? Or how did that work out for you?
0: Well, for me, I felt, and again, everybody's story is a little bit different on discerning the call. I felt calling to the priesthood before I felt, in the sense, religious life or particularly the Mercedarian friars. So I'd gone to a come and see weekend once I kind of got around to saying, yeah, this could be a possibility. And I learned about the diocese, and I remember just being with the guys that came on this retreat weekend and with the diocese, and I'm like, come on, guys, we can do this. This is awesome. We can be the ones that make the difference in bringing Christ to the masses and helping them in that. And I just remember some of the guys kind of being like, I don't know. You know, I was like, come on, you know, I don't know. I like that camaraderie. So I remember we had an apologetics group was meeting. There was, I'd become, again, any opportunity I could get to grow the faith. We were meeting, I think, twice a week at a nearby parish. And so we one evening, the topic was the Mass. And one of our regular attendees brought along a priest. And he was in Roman collar, you know, black with a little white. And so we're like, well, Father, you know, our topic's the Mass and we're going to present, but, you know, you're here, you're a priest and Mass priest. Would you speak, you know, on the topic? He's like, no. We're like, come on. So we had to nudge him a little bit. But once we got him, he said, okay. He like stood up. He got the marker board. Here's what the Mass is. Boom, boom. But here's what the Mass is not. Boom. Everything very systematically organized, well explained, no gobbledygook. Sad to say, at that point in our diocese, there was a lot of gobbledygook. And that's why we had an apologetics group, so we could really know our faith, study it deeply, and be prepared to give the reason for our hope.
1: Yeah.
0: And so I was just wowed by him because he was just wow. And then after our meeting that went 1 hour,

0: 2 hours. And I remember one of the ladies attending, you know, she was a mother with young kids. It was a school night, but she's like, Father, would you hear my confession? He said, yeah, absolutely. And they went, you know, where they didn't even have confessions in the church, but they, you know, so I was like, who is this guy? Usually a priest is like, oh, well, confessions are Saturday between, you know, 3 and 3:10, you know. He just dropped everything and heard her confess. I was like, wow. So when he came back after the confession, I said, Father, you know, I'm thinking about being a priest. And I can remember he looked me straight in the eye, and these eyes are like piercing through my soul. And he says, how serious are you about being a priest? Are you willing to lay down your life for your brothers and sisters in Christ? And that just, I was like, whoa, yeah, that's what it is all about, right? Being like Christ. So I come later to find out that he's with the Mercedarian Friars. He'd been, which has a presence in Cleveland at a different parish on the other side of town, and he'd been to visit. And we found he was giving a retreat out in Leroy, New York, where our community has a place. So we were all so taken by him that we journeyed out for the weekend retreat. And again, everything explained clearly. You know, he talked about Thomas Aquinas, right? And he talked about, you know, and our whole whole weekend was around the Eucharist and the Liturgy of the Hours, and we prayed with the friars, and, you know, and I just, everything just hit home and clicked in a way, and I just felt a sense of home and belonging here, which I did in the church overall, the Catholic Church, which I didn't in the Jehovah Witness organization, but even more so in this Mercedarian group. So ultimately, as I discerned, this was the order that really kept popping up. And so when the time was right and I knew it was time to make the move, that's where I applied. And so in 2006, in the fall, yep, I made the application. They accepted. And so, you know, gave the car to my mom. Here's the keys to the house. Off we go to Philadelphia, Pennsylvania, to begin formation, both as a Mercedarian friar and as a priest candidate. Hmm. Yes.
1: And now you're vocations director.
0: How do you like that, right? God works in mysterious ways.
1: Yeah, I want to make sure, I got an email, but I'm going to just pause another because I've got 10 minutes. I want to make sure that I think a lot of Americans, American Catholics, are not as familiar with the Mercedarians. You know, give us a little snapshot on history.
0: Oh, yeah.
1: But also a fourth vow, right?
0: Be glad to. Yes, we take a unique fourth vow that only our order takes. We are an order proper. We were founded back in the time of the establishment of orders versus congregations or associations of the faithful. We were founded in the time of the 1200s. This time, Islam was coming into Spain and invading. And again, often is the case when Islamic person would meet a person, are you Islam? If the answer is yes, okay, good, fine, you're with us. If you're not, now I give you the option of A, you either become Islam, convert, or I kill you, or I take you as a slave. So our founder was a merchant, and he would see these slave ships come in. Peter Nolasco was his name, Peter Nolasco. And this really broke his heart, seeing these Christians in chains and being whipped and beaten and treated inhumanely. So like a good Catholic does, or should do, he went to pray about this. So he went to Montserrat, a Benedictine mountains up in northeastern Spain. And in a moment of prayer in the evening of August 1st to August the 2nd, the Blessed Virgin Mary appeared to him in a vision. My son has heard your prayers, and he has sent me to tell you to establish a kingdom that will do the work of my son, set the captives free. So he went, traveled back to Barcelona, explained to King James I of Aragon what he had experienced, and King James said, I believe you, I back you. Here's the royal coat of arms of Catalonia, Aragon. Here's the temporal approbation. He went to the bishop and said, this is what he's, I believe you. Come to the cathedral of Barcelona, La Cruz. Here is your ecclesial approbation. So both the temporal and ecclesial approbation on August 10th, 1218, the Order of the Blessed Virgin Mary of Mercy for the redemption of captives of St. Eulalia was founded, now known as the Order of Mercy, and all under the queenship of the Blessed Virgin Mary. We're not Nolascans, always Mercedarians, La Merced, which means, more accurately, ransom. Hmm. And so we last year celebrated 800 years, and we're still here, always on a smaller side, maybe there's about 700 friars throughout the order, mostly all in Spanish-speaking countries. Hmm. We were friars that also came to the New World with Christopher Columbus on his return trip. So we've been foundational in many of the Latin American cultures, making sure that the natives were treated properly, and of course, letting them know about Jesus Christ. We had never come into the United States in any significant or lasting way until the 1920s. And that came about as some of our Italian friars were in Mexico assisting the friars. The Cristeros Wars occurred. And so they had choices to make. Do we stay or we as foreign priests leave? So they came north into the United States. At that point, the Italians were still coming to America, probably from around 1870 to 1940, I would say. And so here was the immigrant that was not being treated properly, afforded their dignity and respect. And in many cases, the Italians would lose their faith, or they might join one of these Episcopalian apostolic Catholic-like churches. Ultimately, Bishop Schrems of Cleveland, Ohio, in 1921 said, yes, come and you can begin your order here in our diocese. And so we did, and we are there to this day, St. Rocco's Parish and Our Lady of Mount Carmel. So, and then later in the late 40s, also moving into Buffalo, New York Diocese, Philadelphia, Pennsylvania, late 70s, and then into the state of Florida in the 1980s. So those are the places that we're present at here in the U.S., about 24 friars right now at this point.
1: It reminds me of that, the Catholic priest in World War II. My mind is, I can't think of his name right now, but my helper will, okay. Was a martyr who gave his life for a married man. Remember that?
0: Yes, Maximilian Kolbe.
1: Maximilian Kolbe. I can't be right.
0: Probably one of the most Marian of the Franciscans.
1: But the ransom idea sounds very parallel.
0: Yeah, absolutely right. Absolutely right. Yeah, oh sure. That's ultimately the call. And that fourth vow that we take, of course, poverty, chastity, obedience, as all consecrated religious are to. But this fourth vow is a blood vow or the ransom vow, which, given the situation, you know, lay down your life or run. You lay down your life following Christ.
1: Yeah, yes. Yeah. Well, I mean, that's awesome, Father. And Order of Mercy.
0: Order of Mercy and the website, of course, orderofmercy.org. Okay. To find out more information about the order and the different saints. And
1: very good. Very good. Encourage the audience to check that out, especially if you're a young man and you're discerning that call. You just never know, right?
0: Absolutely. I tell you, no regrets. No regrets.
1: All right. We've got an email. Kelly from New York writes, I have some extended family members who are Jehovah's Witnesses. They are very faith-filled people, and we have a good relationship. I'm wondering, though, what would be a few points of dialogue to bring up to hopefully get them to reconsider Jehovah's Witness doctrine?
0: It's very difficult because as a Jehovah's Witness, you're brainwashed into this is it. This is the fact. They're discouraged. Like if you gave them a catechism, they could not read it. They'd put their faith in jeopardy if they read it. If they were found out that they were doing that, or if they're associating with you or going to too much, this could be a cause for their disfellowshipping, which to them is the most horrific thing. It means that's it for you. When you die, there's no, you're not in God's good graces, as it were. I think so doctrinally, you're never going to win because they train. Like if we say something, they practice to rebuff it. And even if it's illogical, in their mind, this is what Jehovah God has to say. And even though it makes no sense, this is it. So I think the way that you have to do it is through loving them. Yeah. Loving them, being peaceful, being joy-filled. Things that would, if you're really under the influence of the devil, you would not be able to do these things. Yeah. That, I think, speaks to the heart the most. You know, for my mother, again, who could never accept me becoming a Catholic, let alone becoming a Catholic priest. I can't go into the whole story, but there was a moment where she almost passed away. And she was in a hospital emergency room. I got the call. This is before I was a priest, just before. And that she had lost a tremendous loss of blood. Her hemoglobin was 2. So she was, this is it. She lost so much blood, we didn't even want to take blood just to do testing to find, they found some kind of a mass, but they didn't want to do further testing. And she could die. And she had, when she came in, said, I'm a witness, do not give me blood. Well, they wanted to give her a blood transfusion to stabilize her to find out. So I arrived there and, you know, I find all the information, this is what it is. So Monday, we're going to make the big decision what to do with her. She was unconscious, so I wasn't able to really communicate, but I came there and was by her side. And so we're in the room waiting and the doctors, nurses there. I'm like, I don't know what we're waiting for. And then in walks this man dressed in just like jeans and a regular like Izod shirt. He's got a piece of paper in his hand. And he's like, I am brother so-and-so, the elder of the Jehovah Witness. and I have here signed a power of attorney form for Mrs. Jean Bowen. You will not give her blood. So I

0: turned to him. I'm like, hi, I'm Daniel Bowe and her son. And I said, with all due respect, you know, I know a few things about the Jehovah's Witness organization. How, you know, you predict the world's going to end on this date, and then you change it to this date and to this date. How do we know this teaching about blood's not going to change? In the meantime, we're going to let my mother die here? So I'm starting to get a little flustered, okay, let's just say. And of course, you know, so they decide, well, let's see what we can do. So they go to my mother and the nurses and the caregivers, and they are able to bring her to, actually. And they're like, you're in an emergency room, you've lost a lot of blood. I want to give you blood to stabilize you, find out what's wrong and treat you. Will you let us give you blood? And my mother says, no. So I turn to this guy and I said, okay, well, are you going to stay here by my mom's side as she dies? You say, well, I, you know, anyway, I won't say what my thoughts were, but God provided. In came the priest, right at the perfect, Father, I got to talk to you. So he heard my confession, and I'm trying to explain to him, but this doesn't make no sense. This is idiotic. They allow for organ transplants. You know, they allow for organ transplants. What's in that organ? Blood. Hello. It makes no sense. you know, he said, listen, it's free will. It's her choice. And he was right. I was like, you're right. So then I realized, here's my mom who taught me how to walk, how to talk, how to love. And my mom's going to teach me how to die. Praise you, Jesus. So I took vigil at her bedside, and it allowed for me to have encounters with the witnesses now at an older age and learn some of the thing, or relearn some of the different things. So it was kind of interesting time. She did end up pulling through. She was anointed. I had the Bishop of Youngstown praying for anybody I could find, praying for, and miraculously she came through. She lived another 7 years. She just passed this past June. But since that moment, after that, there was this break in the ice. Okay. So now, you know, before, if I visited her, it was Bible throwing verses. Call no man father. But we call my father, rightly so, you know, to be that always at tension, you know, and I would stay at my home parish and rectory. But then after that point, she's like, you're my son. You're my son, and you believe this is what God is calling you. So to me, that was, and the fact that she would allow me to stay overnight, she's put the witness in jeopardy because if the witness is found out. But because she had been so long with their group, I don't think they were going to bother. So I'm thankful towards the end of her existence. And one of the last things that she said before she passed away, and I was able to be at her bedside as she passed this past year, she said to me, always remember to put God first in your life.
1: There's the seed of witness of your mother.
0: Absolutely.
1: Father, thank you so much for joining us on this program.
0: And sharing it's a pleasure. Witness.
1: Thank you very much. And again, those of you watching, I thank you for joining us. And I do pray that Father's journey is an encouragement to you. God bless you. See you next week.
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5: There's a callous argument we hear all the time that's very offensive. 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How do we respond?
6: 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How did killing a child become an act of mercy?
5: 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They and their parents would tell you that's the least compassionate act they could ever imagine.
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8: I'm Jeremy Belsky, and today's topic is Actions Speak Louder. As a young boy or girl, was there someone in particular whom you looked up to? And I'm not talking about height. I'm talking about moral

0: stature, respect, dignity, devout, holy, trustworthy, and counted upon. The type of person I am describing is one whose actions speak louder than their words. The saints come to mind, especially Saint Joseph, foster father of Jesus. Little is mentioned of him in the Bible, yet what we read about him shows he was an upright man of God. His actions speak volumes on the role he played as both father and husband through his care for Mary and parenting of child Jesus. When you look back in your life, how have you provided Christian examples of stewardship through your actions? It's never too late to improve upon the desires of your heart. If being a model of Christian stewardship through your actions is something you'd like to change for the better, you don't have to wait. You can begin today. You can begin right now. Maybe it's as simple as being a better listener, going to Mass on weekdays in addition to your Sunday obligation, volunteering for a nonprofit, helping your family and setting an example by doing an extra chore around the house, or spending 1 hour a week in the presence of the Blessed Sacrament. Take action right now to make Christian stewardship a way of life, and the day will arrive when a young boy or girl looks up to you. I'm Jeremy Belsky, your host for Spirit of Stewardship.
1: 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Your level of involvement in the church now positively impacts our faith in the future.
2: Ever wonder how we should pray? I'd like to offer just one. Don't make prayer your work, make work your prayer. In other words, one's faithfulness to their daily duties of state and life and vocation, while at home and at their place of employment, can be offered as a pleasing sacrifice to God when done lovingly, faithfully, and well. It all boils down to the virtue of diligence, doesn't it? Do what you're supposed to do, when you're supposed to do it, in the way it's supposed to be done.
3: This is Father Ken Briganti. In the name of the Father, and of the Son, and of the Holy Spirit, amen. Heavenly Father, you are the source of all life. May mothers and fathers see what a beautiful gift that has been given to them. We ask you in a special way for all those who defend pro-life issues to give them the gift of perseverance, especially as they fight against this evil of abortion. And we ask this through your Son, Jesus Christ, who lives and reigns with you in unity of the Holy Spirit, God forever and ever. Amen.
4: This is Deacon Steve Greco. Heavenly Father, we thank you and praise you for all children. We thank you, Lord God, for the miracle of life. We thank you for these many babies that will be born as a result of these prayers. Through the intercession of our Blessed Mother, through the power of the Holy Spirit, in Jesus' holy name we pray. Amen.
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name of the Father, and of the Son, and of the Holy Spirit. Amen. Our Father, who art in heaven, hallowed be thy name. Thy kingdom come, thy will be done on earth as it is in heaven. Give us this day our daily bread, and forgive us our trespasses, as we forgive those who trespass against us. And lead us not into temptation, but deliver us from evil. Hail Mary, full of grace, the Lord is with thee. Blessed art thou among women, and blessed is the fruit of thy womb, Jesus. Holy Mary, Mother of God, pray for us sinners now and at the hour of our death. Amen. I believe in God, the Father Almighty, creator of heaven and earth, and in Jesus Christ, his only Son, our Lord, who was conceived by the Holy Spirit, born of the Virgin Mary, suffered under Pontius Pilate, was crucified, died, and was buried. He descended into hell. On the third day he rose again from the dead. He ascended into heaven and is seated at the right hand of God the Father Almighty. From there he will come to judge the living and the dead. I believe in the Holy Spirit, the Holy Catholic Church, the communion of saints, the forgiveness of sins, the resurrection of the body, and life everlasting. Eternal Father, I offer you the body and blood, soul and divinity of your dearly beloved Son, our Lord Jesus Christ, in atonement for our sins and those of the whole world. For the sake of his sorrowful passion, have mercy on us and on the whole world. For the sake of his sorrowful passion, have mercy on us and on the whole world. For the sake of his sorrowful passion, have mercy on us and on the whole world. For the sake of his sorrowful passion, have mercy on us and on the whole world. For the sake of his sorrowful passion, have mercy on us and on the whole world. For the sake of his sorrowful passion, have mercy on us and on the whole world. For the sake of his sorrowful passion, have mercy on us and on the whole world. For the sake of his sorrowful passion, have mercy on us and on the whole world. For the sake of his sorrowful passion, have mercy on us and on the whole world. For the sake of his sorrowful passion, have mercy on us and on the whole world. Eternal Father, I offer you the body and blood, soul and divinity of your dearly beloved Son, our Lord Jesus Christ, in atonement for our sins and those of the whole world. For the sake of his sorrowful passion, have mercy on us and on the whole world. For the sake of his sorrowful passion, have mercy on us and on the whole world. For the sake of his sorrowful passion, have mercy on us and on the whole world. For the sake of his sorrowful passion, have mercy on us and on the whole world. For the sake of his sorrowful passion, have mercy on us and on the whole world. For the sake of his sorrowful passion, have mercy on us and on the whole world. For the sake of his sorrowful passion, have mercy on us and on the whole world. For the sake of his sorrowful passion, have mercy on us and on the whole world. For the sake of his sorrowful passion, have mercy on us and on the whole world. For the sake of his sorrowful passion, have mercy on us and on the whole world. Eternal Father, I offer you the body and blood, soul and divinity of your dearly beloved Son, our Lord Jesus Christ, in atonement for our sins and those of the whole world. For the sake of his sorrowful passion, have mercy on us and on the whole world. For the sake of his sorrowful passion, have mercy on us and on the whole world. For the sake of his sorrowful passion, have mercy on us and on the whole world. For the sake of his sorrowful passion, have mercy on us and on the whole world. For the sake of his sorrowful passion, have mercy on us and on the whole world. For the sake of his sorrowful passion, have mercy on us and on the whole world. For the sake of his sorrowful passion, have mercy on us and on the whole world. For the sake of his sorrowful passion, have mercy on us and on the whole world.
For the sake of his sorrowful passion, have mercy on us and on the whole world. For the sake of his sorrowful passion, have mercy on us and on the whole world. Eternal Father, I offer you the body and blood, soul and divinity of your dearly beloved Son, our Lord Jesus Christ, in atonement for our sins and those of the whole world. For the sake of his sorrowful passion, have mercy on us and on the whole world. For the sake of his sorrowful passion, have mercy on us and on the whole world. For the sake of his sorrowful passion, have mercy on us and on the whole world. For the sake of his sorrowful passion, have mercy on us and on the whole world. For the sake of his sorrowful passion, have mercy on us and on the whole world. For the sake of his sorrowful passion, have mercy on us and on the whole world. For the sake of his sorrowful passion, have mercy on us and

0: and on the whole world. For the sake of his sorrowful passion, have mercy on us and on the whole world. For the sake of his sorrowful passion, have mercy on us and on the whole world. For the sake of his sorrowful passion, have mercy on us and on the whole world. Eternal Father, I offer you the body and blood, soul and divinity of your dearly beloved Son, our Lord Jesus Christ, in atonement for our sins and those of the whole world. For the sake of his sorrowful passion, have mercy on us and on the whole world. For the sake of his sorrowful passion, have mercy on us and on the whole world. For the sake of his sorrowful passion, have mercy on us and on the whole world. For the sake of his sorrowful passion, have mercy on us and on the whole world. For the sake of his sorrowful passion, have mercy on us and on the whole world. For the sake of his sorrowful passion, have mercy on us and on the whole world. For the sake of his sorrowful passion, have mercy on us and on the whole world. For the sake of his sorrowful passion, have mercy on us and on the whole world. For the sake of his sorrowful passion, have mercy on us and on the whole world. For the sake of his sorrowful passion, have mercy on us and on the whole world. Holy God, Holy Mighty One, Holy Immortal One, have mercy on us and on the whole world. Holy God, Holy Mighty One, Holy Immortal One, have mercy on us and on the whole world. Holy God, Holy Mighty One, Holy Immortal One, have mercy on us and on the whole world.
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3: I'm Father Bernard McGuckian. In our last program in this series on the Sacred Heart, we visited the home place of St. Margaret Mary. And today we come to the monastery where she spent the rest of our life and had the extraordinary visions of the Sacred Heart. Come and join us. Welcome to our program. As a result of the extraordinary generosity of the Visitation Sisters here at Parle Monial, we have the privilege of standing on the very spot where the Sacred Heart of Jesus revealed his extraordinary love for every man, woman and child to one of the sisters here, St. Margaret Mary Alacoque. She entered the order in 1671, and 2 years later, on the feast of St. John the Evangelist, December the 27th, 1673, while she was praying in this chapel, the Lord appeared near the altar behind us and told her of the extraordinary love he had for the human race. She had further visions. The most important one came during the octave of the feast of Corpus Christi, which is a great symbol of love in the church. And Jesus complained of how his love had been rejected. At that time in the church, Jansenism was strong, an overemphasis on the justice of God to the forgetfulness of his love. Other Christians had rejected his very presence in the Blessed Eucharist. And this obviously was a cause of hurt. He asked something very specific of Margaret Mary. He said he wanted to have a feast in the church dedicated totally to his Sacred Heart. And she was surprised about this, because how could she,

An enclosed nun make this happen. But he told her that in spite of all opposition, his heart would override all these things and make it a reality. It didn't happen in her lifetime. But he also revealed to her that his heart would expand, the word he used, to show this love that was rejected. It was significant that the great apparition took place during the octave, that's 8 days after the Feast of Corpus Christi, which was a feast introduced to the church in the 13th century to emphasize the endlessness of the love of Christ for all of us. The idea of the Sacred Heart was to make some reparation for not sin in general, but for the sins against the Eucharist. So what Jesus wanted was a feast that would show the link between the Eucharist and his Sacred Heart, because one of the greatest gifts of his heart is the Eucharist. Margaret Mary said to the Lord, "But how can I do this? I am an incompetent little person," and she really believed that. And the Lord told her that he used the weakest things to do the greatest works, but that she was to go and look for help. While she was still in this convent, a priest came to say Mass one day, a Jesuit called Claude Lacolombiere. And as soon as he came onto the altar, an internal voice told her, "This is the one I am sending to you." With the approval of her superiors, she told the whole story to Claude Lacolombiere. And he listened very carefully. He came to the conclusion that she was not having hallucinations, that really what she was reporting was something that had really happened, and that both himself and herself were to spend the rest of their lives spreading this devotion and also working to have that feast asked for by Jesus introduced into the church. It would take many years. In fact, it would be 1856, well over 200 years later, that the church approved the idea and introduced the Feast of the Sacred Heart, which was to make known to people that at the heart of Christianity is a heart. These revelations were to have an extraordinary impact on the devotional life of Catholicism in subsequent centuries, right up until today. Such wonderful things happened. Over 280 new religious orders using the term Sacred Heart in their title came into existence in the church. The whole human race was consecrated to the Sacred Heart in 1899 by Leo XIII. And that same Pope, speaking about the events here, said they were the most important events that took place in the history of Christianity after John had written the Apocalypse. Then it inspired such wonderful people as Damien of Molokai, who offered himself to the lepers on that island near Hawaii as an expression of his love for the Sacred Heart. He said, "I die a son of the Sacred Heart." It inspired people through the great difficulties of the French Revolution. It ultimately led to another feast in the church, the Feast of Christ the King in 1925, that was seen as the culmination of the love in the heart of Christ, because Christ is the King, and he said it himself when he was speaking to Pilate. He has never insisted on his rights in this world, and one French writer said that Jesus is King in this world, if not of it. The church authorities were slow to accept the value of these revelations of St. Margaret Mary, because the church always is very, very careful. In fact, some of those who worked with her, like a Jesuit called Coisey, discovered that he had a great deal to suffer because of it. In fact, in his own order, the idea was, "This message is too good to be true." But he kept struggling on to assure people that it was well-founded. Another man called Galife, he took up the cause along with Croiset,
And both of them found great opposition. But eventually, members of the Society of Jesus began to accept that this is genuine and began to row in behind it. Through the centuries, other people have had revelations of the Sacred Heart. One French author called Bamvel says that as if Jesus was a great poet who gave small readings of his work through the centuries and then made this extraordinary revelation of the whole thing at Paris Le Monial. Today, the Sacred Heart is still operative under another term, the Divine Mercy, which the Heart of Christ is a revelation of Divine Mercy. Sister Faustina, she, like Margaret Mary, is responsible for bringing another feast into the Church, the Feast of Divine Mercy. God's mercy is infinite, and he finds all sorts of finite ways of expressing it. And often it has been through great women in the Church. One of the first was a lady called Juliana of Liège. She was the one responsible for making the Church aware of the need for a special feast of Corpus Christi. Then Margaret Mary. Then eventually a German lady, Sister Mary of the Divine Heart. Her name was Maria Droste zu Wischering. She was a nun in a convent in Portugal, and she had an extraordinary revelation from Jesus himself that he wanted the whole world consecrated to him. She communicated this message to the Pope. The message was not really accepted. And then she sent a personal message to Pope Leo XIII, telling him something personal about his own life that nobody else in this world could have known but himself, to show the authenticity of her message. And then Pope, on the Feast of the Sacred Heart, 1899, consecrated the whole universe to the Sacred Heart. And he said on that occasion that he considered it the most important act of his pontificate. And he was the man who gave the world Rerum Novarum, which was the great document on social affairs, which has influenced church teaching ever since. Devotion to the Sacred Heart is devotion to the things closest to the heart of Jesus. This is what Margaret Mary wanted to let loose in the world, to start a fire. And she got help from so many sources through the years. One of the big miracles associated with Margaret Mary and this chapel was in the life of a Peruvian priest, Mateo Mervi Curley. He was a young priest from South America. And after he was cured here, he felt that he had to go and make this message known to the whole world. He went to the Pope of the time, Pius X, and asked for permission to enthrone the families of the world to the Sacred Heart. And the Pope said, "I do not give you permission. I command you." And he told him, "Go off," and he went off. And until 1960, he spent the rest of his life on all five continents, inviting families to make Christ the King of their homes and their families. This is the room where St. Margaret Mary died on the 17th of October, 1690. Really, she died of love. She couldn't have become holier than she was. And even the day she died, the children in the streets were calling out that the saint of the Holy Marys has died. That was the traditional name for this monastery. She had reached an extraordinary degree of holiness. In fact, before she died, she had a vision of the seraphim. There are nine choirs of angels. You have angels, archangels, thrones, dominations, virtues, powers. Then cherubim and seraphim, those spirits closest to God. And they revealed to her that she would have a very, very high place in heaven. And as she was dying, she was said something she'd said often in her life, "I will sing forever of the love of God." She died on the 17th of October, but her feast day, for some reason, is the 16th of October. But the reputation for holiness quickly spread until now. Probably she must be one of the best known saints in the calendar. There's hardly a Catholic church in the world where there isn't either a statue or a picture
or a painting of Saint Margaret Mary kneeling before the Sacred Heart.

0: faces or brown faces. We all realize what's meant by a heart. And even the word, as Karl Rahner says, he wanders through all the languages of the world. It's a universal symbol, and that's why it has been so powerful. These revelations of Margaret Mary were kept so secret that the only people who knew about them were the superiors in the monastery and the priests she revealed them to. The other sisters didn't know that she was different in this exceptional way from everyone else. Before she died, she was ordered under obedience to write her life story, her autobiography. It's a wonderful document, and she writes, I consider, very, very well. She had a good hand of writing, but she had to be told to do this under obedience. And you know, you won't realize how holy some person is from their own story, because they're not going to tell you how holy they are. You need other people to look in and add to it. But we've got the basis of our story there, and everything is authentic, and it's a very moving document. But there have been thousands of books written about her, and they're still been written every day. In the Jesuit house at Palais Le Monial, there's a total library dedicated to books on Margaret Mary and on her revelations to the Sacred Heart, with all their implications. And they're still been written well into the 21st century, because love is what life is about. And she revealed a very deep aspect of it, love of God for men and women. And the only thing that Jesus asked from her was that we might love him in return, nothing else. We're going to show you some of these precious relics that have been preserved over the centuries. We have here relics, parts of the coffin in which she was buried. One peculiar relic is the travelling bag which belonged to her brother that she brought with her. And it's peculiar in that there's a place for a tall hat that looks like a funnel. Then beside that, to the left of that is a piece of her bones. In our own day, these relics are so highly valued around the world that people turn up in their thousands all over the world to venerate what are known as first-class relics of St. Margaret Mary Alacoque. That is, parts of her body, normally her bone. But also, there's one very special relic that still remains with us, that is her brain. Her brain is contained in a reliquary which is located just a few yards from the site where she first had these extraordinary visions of the Sacred Heart. The fact that they have had such a wonderful effect in the world is an indication of their authenticity. We just had to slip out of the church as Mass was beginning. But wasn't it wonderful to see those extraordinary relics of St. Margaret Mary? But we want to meet Sister Marie Chantal, who is responsible for the wonderful work of the Guard of Honour and the Sacred Heart, which has been a part of life in the monastery for many years. Could you tell us about the history of the Guard of Honour of the Sacred Heart?
1: It all started with a sister in our order. Margaret Mary started the idea. It was a grace she received from the Lord. More recently, our Mother Superior was looking for something to get people closer to the heart of Jesus. She was inspired by the heart of Jesus being pierced. As our devotion here continued, grace is spread over all of us, like a river of living water from the Holy Spirit. So our Mother Superior asks that people offer 1 hour of their day every day. It's not an hour of prayer. It's an hour that you consecrate to your earthly vocation. You offer what you're in the process of doing. If you stay at home, travel, take care of your grandchildren, do the dishes, or even watch TV, you offer that hour with its joy and its pains.
0: What has been the reaction around the world to this idea?
1: Devotion to the Sacred Heart spread around the world very fast. It fell asleep for some amount of

0: time here because the sisters had become very old. They were quite old in 2007. There were several of us in the monastery wanting to start the devotion again. Our Mother Superior is Mexican, and Mexicans come to Pare Le Monial because this is where the apparitions happened. We knew we had to start the devotion again.
1: You are a member of the community where St. Margaret Mary had the first apparitions of the Sacred Heart.
0: Yes, I've been a member for the last 10 years. I made my solemn vows in 2006. I was given this grace to take care of the archives.
1: What is that that you have in your hands, sister?
0: This is the painting that we call the Quandron, in which we write the names of the people who engaged themselves. They surround the heart of Jesus with their presence. Each hour there's a special intention for the world, for the church, along with the angels, the Virgin Mary, and the saints.
1: What is the essential of the message?
0: The essence of this is to honor God and give back love to Jesus. He told St. Margaret Mary that some people should be consolers because he couldn't find any, and he was so sad. So he's waiting that we answer him with our love and make reparation for the people who don't think about him.
1: Thanks to Sister for her explanation of the Guard of Honor. We also thank you at home for being with us. So may the blessing of Almighty God, Father, Son, and Holy Spirit descend upon you and remain with you forever.

0: Join us this Saturday, September 5th, for March for Life UK, as we unite the pro-life movement and create the momentum to flip the nation into life. 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
4: The sorrowful mysteries concentrate our minds on the events of the Passion and death of Jesus Christ. Whenever good comes into contact with evil, there is suffering. And when the greatest of all goods comes into contact with evil, we must expect great suffering. The Virgin Mary represents more than anyone else the human race in its active and devout participation in the suffering and death of Jesus. St. Paul calls us to fill up in our own lives those things that may be added to the sufferings of Christ. His sufferings are complete and fulfill all the needs of our salvation. And yet he calls us to take up our cross, to suffer along with him. In the five sorrowful mysteries, we consider well how our Blessed Lady participated in those sufferings and invites us in our own life in this world to do the same.

0: In the name of the Father, and of the Son, and of the Holy Spirit. Amen. I believe in God, the Father Almighty, creator of heaven and earth, and in Jesus Christ, his only Son, our Lord, who was conceived by the Holy Spirit, born of the Virgin Mary, suffered under Pontius Pilate, was crucified, died, and was buried. He descended into hell. The third day he rose again from the dead, and he ascended into heaven, and is seated at the right hand of God, the Father Almighty, from whence he shall come to judge the living and the dead.
1: I believe in the Holy Spirit, the Holy Catholic Church, the communion of saints, the forgiveness of sins, the resurrection of the body, and life everlasting. Amen.
0: Our Father, who art in heaven, hallowed be thy name. Thy kingdom come, thy will be done, on earth as it is in heaven.
1: Give us this day our daily bread, and forgive us our trespasses, as we forgive those who trespass against us. And lead us not into temptation, but deliver us from evil. Amen.
0: Let us offer the next three Aves, that we will have an increase of faith, hope, and love. Hail Mary, full of grace, the Lord is with thee. Blessed art thou amongst women, and blessed is the fruit of thy womb, Jesus.
1: Holy Mary, Mother of God, pray for us sinners, now and at the hour of our death. Amen.
0: Hail Mary, full of grace, the Lord is with thee. Blessed art thou amongst women, and blessed is the fruit of thy womb, Jesus.
1: Holy Mary, Mother of God, pray for us sinners, now and at the hour of our death. Amen.
0: Hail Mary, full of grace, the Lord is with thee. Blessed art thou amongst women, and blessed is the fruit of thy womb, Jesus.
1: Holy Mary, Mother of God, pray for us sinners, now and at the hour of our death. Amen.
0: Glory be to the Father, and to the Son, and to the Holy Spirit.
1: As it was in the beginning, is now, and ever shall be, world without end. Amen.

0: The first sorrowful mystery, the agony in the garden. Let us pray in these five mysteries, these mysteries of sorrow, for those whose own lives mirror the passion of Christ. And let us pray in this first sorrowful mystery that we ourselves will not walk away from suffering. Our Father, who art in heaven, hallowed be thy name. Thy kingdom come, thy will be done, on earth as it is in heaven.
1: Give us this day our daily bread, and forgive us our trespasses, as we forgive those who trespass against us. And lead us not into temptation, but deliver us from evil. Amen.
0: Hail Mary, full of grace, the Lord is with thee. Blessed art thou amongst women, and blessed is the fruit of thy womb, Jesus.
1: Holy Mary, Mother of God, pray for us sinners, now and at the hour of our death. Amen.
0: Hail Mary, full of grace, the Lord is with thee. Blessed art thou amongst women, and blessed is the fruit of thy womb, Jesus.
1: Holy Mary, Mother of God, pray for us sinners, now and at the hour of our death. Amen.
0: Hail Mary, full of grace, the Lord is with thee. Blessed art thou amongst women, and blessed is the fruit of thy womb, Jesus.
1: Holy Mary, Mother of God, pray for us sinners, now and at the hour of our death. Amen.
0: Hail Mary, full of grace, the Lord is with thee. Blessed art thou amongst women, and blessed is the fruit of thy womb, Jesus.
1: Holy Mary, Mother of God, pray for us sinners, now and at the hour of our death. Amen.
0: Hail Mary, full of grace, the Lord is with thee. Blessed art thou amongst women, and blessed is the fruit of thy womb, Jesus.
1: Holy Mary, Mother of God, pray for us sinners, now and at the hour of our death. Amen.
0: Hail Mary, full of grace, the Lord is with thee. Blessed art thou amongst women, and blessed is the fruit of thy womb, Jesus.
1: Holy Mary, Mother of God, pray for us sinners, now and at the hour of our death. Amen.
0: Hail Mary, full of grace, the Lord is with thee. Blessed art thou amongst women, and blessed is the fruit of thy womb, Jesus.
1: Holy Mary, Mother of God, pray for us sinners, now and at the hour of our death. Amen.
0: Hail Mary, full of grace, the Lord is with thee. Blessed art thou amongst women, and blessed is the fruit of thy womb, Jesus.
1: Holy Mary, Mother of God, pray for us sinners, now and at the hour of our death. Amen.
0: Hail Mary, full of grace, the Lord is with thee. Blessed art thou amongst women, and blessed is the fruit of thy womb, Jesus.
1: Holy Mary, Mother of God, pray for us sinners, now and at the hour of our death. Amen.
0: Hail Mary, full of grace, the Lord is with thee. Blessed art thou amongst women, and blessed is the fruit of thy womb, Jesus.
1: Holy Mary, Mother of God, pray for us sinners, now and at the hour of our death. Amen.
0: Glory be to the Father, and to the Son, and to the Holy Spirit.
1: As it was in the beginning, is now, and ever shall be, world without end. Amen.
2: O my Jesus, forgive us our sins, save us from the fires of hell, bring all souls to heaven, especially those in most need of thy mercy.
0: The second sorrowful mystery, the scourging at the pillar. Let us pray in this mystery that we will accept and grow with our own sufferings, that we will be prepared by grace for them. Our Father, who art in heaven, hallowed be thy name. Thy kingdom come, thy will be done, on earth as it is in heaven.
1: Give us this day our daily bread, and forgive us our trespasses, as we forgive those who trespass against us. And lead us not into temptation, but deliver us from evil. Amen.
0: Hail Mary, full of grace, the Lord is with thee. Blessed art thou amongst women, and blessed is the fruit of thy womb, Jesus.
1: Holy Mary, Mother of God, pray for us sinners, now and at the hour of our death. Amen.
0: Hail Mary, full of grace, the Lord is with thee. Blessed art thou amongst women, and blessed is the fruit of thy womb, Jesus.
1: Holy Mary, Mother of God, pray for us sinners, now and at the hour of our death. Amen.
0: Hail Mary, full of grace, the Lord is with thee. Blessed art thou amongst women, and blessed is the fruit of thy womb, Jesus.
1: Holy Mary, Mother of God, pray for us sinners, now and at the hour of our death. Amen.
0: Hail Mary, full of grace, the Lord is with thee. Blessed art thou amongst women, and blessed is the fruit of thy womb, Jesus.
1: Holy Mary, Mother of God, pray for us sinners, now and at the hour of our death. Amen.
0: Hail Mary, full of grace, the Lord is with thee. Blessed art thou amongst women, and blessed is the fruit of thy womb, Jesus.
1: Holy Mary, Mother of God, pray for us sinners, now and at the hour of our death. Amen.
0: Hail Mary, full of grace, the Lord is with thee. Blessed art thou amongst women, and blessed is the fruit of thy womb, Jesus.
1: Holy Mary, Mother of God, pray for us sinners, now and at the hour of our death. Amen.
0: Hail Mary, full of grace, the Lord is with thee. Blessed art thou amongst women, and blessed is the fruit of thy womb, Jesus.
1: Holy Mary, Mother of God, pray for us sinners, now and at the hour of our death. Amen.
0: Hail Mary, full of grace, the Lord is with thee. Blessed art thou amongst women, and blessed is the fruit of thy womb, Jesus.
1: Holy Mary, Mother of God, pray for us sinners, now and at the hour of our death. Amen.
0: Hail Mary, full of grace, the Lord is with thee. Blessed art thou amongst women, and blessed is the fruit of thy womb, Jesus.
1: Holy Mary, Mother of God, pray for us sinners, now and at the hour of our death. Amen.
0: Hail Mary, full of grace, the Lord is with thee. Blessed art thou amongst women, and blessed is the fruit of thy womb, Jesus.
1: Holy Mary, Mother of God, pray for us sinners, now and at the hour of our death. Amen.
0: Glory be to the Father, and to the Son, and to the Holy Spirit.
1: As it was in the beginning, is now, and ever shall be, world without end. Amen.
0: O my Jesus,
1: forgive us our sins,
0: save us from the fires of hell,
1: bring all souls to heaven, especially those in most need of thy mercy.
0: The third sorrowful mystery, the crowning with thorns. Our Father, who art in heaven, hallowed be thy name. Thy kingdom come, thy will be done, on earth as it is in heaven.
1: Give us this day our daily bread, and forgive us our trespasses, as we forgive those who trespass against us. And lead us not into temptation, but deliver us from evil. Amen.
0: Hail Mary, full of grace, the Lord is with thee. Blessed art thou amongst women, and blessed is the fruit of thy womb, Jesus.
1: Holy Mary, Mother of God, pray for us sinners, now and at the hour of our death. Amen.
0: Hail Mary, full of grace, the Lord is with thee. Blessed art thou amongst women, and blessed is the fruit of thy womb, Jesus.
1: Holy Mary, Mother of God, pray for us sinners, now and at the hour of our death. Amen.
0: Hail Mary, full of grace, the Lord is with thee. Blessed art thou amongst women, and blessed is the fruit of thy womb, Jesus.
1: Holy Mary, Mother of God, pray for us sinners, now and at the hour of our death. Amen.
0: Hail Mary, full of grace, the Lord is with thee. Blessed art thou amongst women, and blessed is the fruit of thy womb, Jesus.
1: Holy Mary, Mother of God, pray for us sinners, now and at the hour of our death. Amen.
0: Hail Mary, full of grace, the Lord is with thee. Blessed art thou amongst women, and blessed is the fruit of thy womb, Jesus.
1: Holy Mary, Mother of God, pray for us sinners, now and at the hour of our death. Amen.
0: Hail Mary, full of grace, the Lord is with thee. Blessed art thou amongst women, and blessed is the fruit of thy womb, Jesus.
1: Holy Mary, Mother of God, pray for us sinners, now and at the hour of our death. Amen.
0: Hail Mary, full of grace, the Lord is with thee. Blessed art thou amongst women, and blessed is the fruit of thy womb, Jesus.
1: Holy Mary, Mother of God, pray for us sinners, now and at the hour of our death. Amen.
0: Hail Mary, full of grace, the Lord is with thee. Blessed art thou amongst women, and blessed is the fruit of thy womb, Jesus.
1: Holy Mary, Mother of God, pray for us sinners now and at the hour of our death. Amen.
0: Hail Mary, full of grace, the Lord is with thee. Blessed art thou amongst women, and blessed is the fruit of thy womb, Jesus.
1: Holy Mary, Mother of God, pray for us sinners now and at the hour of our death. Amen.
0: Hail Mary, full of grace, the Lord is with thee. Blessed art thou amongst women, and blessed is the fruit of thy womb, Jesus.
1: Holy Mary, Mother of God, pray for us sinners, now and at the hour of our death. Amen.
0: Glory be to the Father, and to the Son, and to the Holy Spirit.
1: As it was in the beginning, is now, and ever shall be, world without end. Amen.
2: O my Jesus, forgive us our sins. Save us from the fires of hell. Bring all souls to heaven, especially those in most need of thy mercy.
0: The fourth sorrowful mystery, the carrying of the cross. Our Father, who art in heaven, hallowed be thy name. Thy kingdom come, thy will be done, on earth as it is in heaven.
1: Give us this day our

0: our daily bread, and forgive us our trespasses, as we forgive those who trespass against us. And lead us not into temptation, but deliver us from evil. Amen.
1: Hail Mary, full of grace, the Lord is with thee. Blessed art thou amongst women, and blessed is the fruit of thy womb, Jesus.
0: Holy Mary, Mother of God, pray for us sinners, now and at the hour of our death. Amen.
1: Hail Mary, full of grace, the Lord is with thee. Blessed art thou amongst women, and blessed is the fruit of thy womb, Jesus.
0: Holy Mary, Mother of God, pray for us sinners, now and at the hour of our death. Amen.
1: Hail Mary, full of grace, the Lord is with thee. Blessed art thou amongst women, and blessed is the fruit of thy womb, Jesus.
0: Holy Mary, Mother of God, pray for us sinners, now and at the hour of our death. Amen.
1: Hail Mary, full of grace, the Lord is with thee. Blessed art thou amongst women, and blessed is the fruit of thy womb, Jesus.
0: Holy Mary, Mother of God, pray for us sinners, now and at the hour of our death. Amen.
1: Hail Mary, full of grace, the Lord is with thee. Blessed art thou amongst women, and blessed is the fruit of thy womb, Jesus.
0: Holy Mary, Mother of God, pray for us sinners, now and at the hour of our death. Amen.
1: Hail Mary, full of grace, the Lord is with thee. Blessed art thou amongst women, and blessed is the fruit of thy womb, Jesus.
0: Holy Mary, Mother of God, pray for us sinners, now and at the hour of our death. Amen.
1: Hail Mary, full of grace, the Lord is with thee. Blessed art thou amongst women, and blessed is the fruit of thy womb, Jesus.
0: Holy Mary, Mother of God, pray for us sinners, now and at the hour of our death. Amen.
1: Hail Mary, full of grace, the Lord is with thee. Blessed art thou amongst women, and blessed is the fruit of thy womb, Jesus.
0: Holy Mary, Mother of God, pray for us sinners, now and at the hour of our death. Amen.
1: Hail Mary, full of grace, the Lord is with thee. Blessed art thou amongst women, and blessed is the fruit of thy womb, Jesus.
0: Holy Mary, Mother of God, pray for us sinners, now and at the hour of our death. Amen.
1: Hail Mary, full of grace, the Lord is with thee. Blessed art thou amongst women, and blessed is the fruit of thy womb, Jesus.
0: Holy Mary, Mother of God, pray for us sinners, now and at the hour of our death. Amen.
1: Glory be to the Father, and to the Son, and to the Holy Spirit.
0: As it was in the beginning, is now, and ever shall be, world without end. Amen.
1: O my Jesus, forgive us our sins. Save us from the fires of hell. Bring all souls to heaven, especially those in most need of thy mercy. The fifth sorrowful mystery, the crucifixion and death of Jesus on the cross. Scripture tells us that Mary stood beneath the cross, that she heard the cry of agony, "Why have you forsaken me?" That she heard her beloved son commend her to the care of John, and him to her. In our own sufferings in life, let us not become bitter or locked in our own grief. Let us be open to others to share their grief, as Mary did. Let's not run away. Let's not ask why, a question that no one can answer. Rather, let us ask the question, what must I do to follow Jesus in fulfilling the will of God? Our Father, who art in heaven, hallowed be thy name. Thy kingdom come, thy will be done, on earth as it is in heaven.
0: Give us this day our daily bread, and forgive us our trespasses, as we forgive those who trespass against us. And lead us not into temptation, but deliver us from evil. Amen.
1: Hail Mary, full of grace, the Lord is with thee. Blessed art thou amongst women, and blessed is the fruit of thy womb, Jesus.
0: Holy Mary, Mother of God, pray for us sinners, now and at the hour of our death. Amen.
1: Hail Mary, full of grace, the Lord is with thee. Blessed art thou amongst women, and blessed is the fruit of thy womb, Jesus.
0: Holy Mary, Mother of God, pray for us sinners, now and at the hour of our death. Amen.
1: Hail Mary, full of grace, the Lord is with thee. Blessed art thou amongst women, and blessed is the fruit of thy womb, Jesus.
0: Holy Mary, Mother of God, pray for us sinners, now and at the hour of our death. Amen.
1: Hail Mary, full of grace, the Lord is with thee. Blessed art thou amongst women, and blessed is the fruit of thy womb, Jesus.
0: Holy Mary, Mother of God, pray for us sinners, now and at the hour of our death. Amen.
1: Hail Mary, full of grace, the Lord is with thee. Blessed art thou amongst women, and blessed is the fruit of thy womb, Jesus.
0: Holy Mary, Mother of God, pray for us sinners, now and at the hour of our death. Amen.
1: Hail Mary, full of grace, the Lord is with thee. Blessed art thou amongst women, and blessed is the fruit of thy womb, Jesus.
0: Holy Mary, Mother of God, pray for us sinners, now and at the hour of our death. Amen.
1: Hail Mary, full of grace, the Lord is with thee. Blessed art thou amongst women, and blessed is the fruit of thy womb, Jesus.
0: Holy Mary, Mother of God, pray for us sinners, now and at the hour of our death. Amen.
1: Hail Mary, full of grace, the Lord is with thee. Blessed art thou amongst women, and blessed is the fruit of thy womb, Jesus.
0: Holy Mary, Mother of God, pray for us sinners, now and at the hour of our death. Amen.
1: Hail Mary, full of grace, the Lord is with thee. Blessed art thou amongst women, and blessed is the fruit of thy womb, Jesus.
0: Holy Mary, Mother of God, pray for us sinners, now and at the hour of our death. Amen.
1: Hail Mary, full of grace, the Lord is with thee. Blessed art thou amongst women, and blessed is the fruit of thy womb, Jesus.
0: Holy Mary, Mother of God, pray for us sinners, now and at the hour of our death. Amen.
1: Glory be to the Father, and to the Son, and to the Holy Spirit.
0: As it was in the beginning, is now, and ever shall be, world without end. Amen.
2: O my Jesus, forgive us our sins, save us from the fires of hell, bring all souls to heaven, especially those in most need of thy mercy.
1: Hail, Holy Queen, Mother of mercy, our life, our sweetness, and our hope. To thee do we cry, poor banished children of Eve. To thee do we send up our sighs, mourning and weeping in this valley of tears. Turn then, most gracious Advocate, thine eyes of mercy toward us, and after this our exile, show unto us the blessed fruit of thy womb, Jesus. O clement, O loving, O sweet Virgin Mary, pray for us, O Holy Mother of God,
0: that we may be made worthy of the promises of Christ.
1: Let us pray. O God, whose only begotten Son, by his life, death, and resurrection, has purchased for us the rewards of eternal life, grant, we beseech thee, that meditating on these mysteries of the Most Holy Rosary of the Blessed Virgin Mary, we may imitate what they contain and obtain what they promise, through the same Christ our Lord. Amen. May the divine assistance remain always with us, and may the souls of the faithful departed, through the mercy of God, rest in peace. Amen. May the Holy Virgin bless you with her loving child this day and forever. In the name of the Father, and of the Son, and of the Holy Spirit. Amen.
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4: The month of September is devoted to Our Lady of Sorrows. It commemorates the profound union of heart that existed between the Mother of the Redeemer and the Savior, through which she experienced many interior sorrows as a consequence of His mission. We ask Mary to pray for us so that we can unite ourselves to her in her sorrow, in the hope that we will one day also share her joy in the triumph of her Son.
5: To ask, why should I pray, is the same as asking, why should I raise my mind and heart to God, since that's what prayer is. But when stated like that, it's pretty obvious. We need to pray because God is He to whom our minds and hearts are ultimately directed. Union with Him is our ultimate destiny. Without prayer, we lose our direction to God as our ultimate end, and thus set ourselves on a path that leads back into the slavery of sin.
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6: 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Today we pray for God's blessing upon our work. Lord Jesus Christ, Son of God and Son of David, we praise You. You taught us the value of human labor through Your own work as a carpenter. 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Amen.

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Welcome to our series of meditations on the Psalms. The title of this series is Prophesy in Song. I'm Frances Hogan, and we are going to meditate on Psalm 22 today. And I would suggest that in watching this, that you put yourself into a prayerful mode and just allow the commentary to just sort of go into your ears and into your heart and beyond it. And when you don't need the commentary, then just stay with looking at the picture of the crucified. In the first strophe, or the first section of the psalm, we have Jesus turning to the Father, and so his head and his eyes are completely raised to the heavens, and he says, my God, why have you deserted me? How far from saving me are the words that I groan. I call all day, my God, and you never answer. All night long I call, and I cannot rest. And yet, Holy One, you who make your home in the praises of Israel, in you our fathers put their trust. They trusted and you rescued them. They called on you and they were saved. They never called on you in vain. And here you got this terrible, terrible experience. Jesus never had it before. He's cut off from God. And to be cut off from God is hell. Jesus had to go into hell for us. And because he had the hypostatic union, that union of the Father and the Son and the Holy Spirit that makes the adorable mystery of the Trinity, we cannot even fathom what he lost. It's not possible. It's beyond our experience. It's beyond our knowledge. It's beyond our comprehension. We cannot imagine what that piercing cry was. And why have you deserted me? All the others are sinners. We desert God and we don't seem to think about it. We sin and we're not even aware of it. So when we go into times of not being able to pray, it's kind of normal, isn't it? So if I said to God, why have you deserted me? I'd look in the mirror and say, yeah, I know, it's okay. It's because I deserted you. But when you're dealing with Jesus, it's completely different. Why have you deserted me? I am your beloved son. I've always lived in total, complete union with you. Jesus said in the Gospel of St. John, the Father and I are one. The Father is in me and I am in him. So to have that broken, it was just a pain beyond the word intolerable, beyond excruciating. I've no words. I don't think any language would have words. And then he says, and I have remained in prayer. I have remained calling upon you as anybody in trouble should call upon you. And He thinks about the scriptures and he thinks about the people of the covenant of Moses. And he said, they called, you answered. Now, that's the whole testimony of the Psalter. I call and God answers. And he said, they trusted in you and you always responded. They never trusted in you in vain. And what he's saying is, I'm calling, there's no reply. I'm trusting, there's no response. Am I trusting you in vain? Now, it's at this point that the heavens are completely closed to him, and it's his humility

And it's his awesome holiness that has got to open the heavens for all of us who are unholy and not humble. And so he expresses this extraordinary pain. And then he looks down at himself and he says, God, look what they've done to me. And of course, a person experiencing crucifixion, I mean, Isaiah said that Jesus looked no longer human. Because he was flayed from head to foot. We can't even imagine it, that no part of his body was without bleeding, gaping wounds. I mean, it's beyond my capacity to grasp. Here I am, now more a worm than a man, the scorn of mankind and the jest of the people. All who see me jeer at me. They toss their heads and they sneer. He relied on the Lord. Well, let the Lord save him. If God is his friend, God will rescue him. And that's the most terrible taunts. There's nothing worse than when you're really down, people kicking you in the face and kicking you around. When you consider that we're meditating on Jesus on the cross, we're talking about God made man. This is God in our midst. And he says, at this moment, I'm more a worm than a man. Now, the language is very powerful because, you know, if you're out gardening and you cut a slice of poor earthworm, you're not going to break your heart over it. You just go on. And if you happen to walk on it accidentally, it's not going to cause any tears. You just throw it back into the soil. You don't even think about it. And to consider that the Son of God has been reduced to this level is just mind-boggling. It's just, I don't know. It's incredible. It even reduces me to silence. I am the scorn of mankind and the jest of the people. I think that on the day of judgment, those words are going to absolutely scourge humanity. That human beings made God incarnate, the scorn of mankind, the jest of the people. You see, it wasn't just now on the cross that Jesus was the scorn of mankind and the jest of the people. He was letting the people of Israel know that he was the true Messiah. And not only that, but he claimed to be the Son of God. I mean, God incarnate. Well, his relatives were poor. They were absolute nobodies. They came from a little town of ill repute, which was Nazareth. We don't know what they did, but they didn't have a good name. Nazareth. Nothing good comes out of that place. His followers were either into or out of nervous breakdowns. The people who followed him were the people who were absolutely the cast-offs of society, the poor, the sick, the lame, the possessed, the lepers. No, nobody in society would touch them. And if that's all he could get as his followers, he was certainly the scorn of mankind and the jest of the people. Who does he think he is? I mean, you're not going to tell us that that's the Son of God. The Son of God would live among us in splendor and glory, and he would have his big palace and he'd have his followers and everybody would be coming from the ends of the earth adoring him and da-da-da-da-da-da-da. This guy, he hasn't even got a house. He doesn't even have an address. He probably doesn't even have a change of clothes. If he has to wash himself, he's got to go down to the river. He can't be the Son of God. And if that was their problem during his ministry on the cross, they would definitely spit at him at the idea that he was God. And yet Jesus said, to see me is to see the Father. Isaiah told us in chapter 48 that God's ways are as different from our ways as the heavens are from the earth. And yet we don't believe him. We still kowtow to the great and the mighty. We still think that the Mercedes or the Rolls Royce is the real thing. We just don't seem to grasp his ways. And so his followers were all little people as well. Now, the jest of the people isn't just the same as what I've just said, because I don't know if you've ever tried to read the Gospels from the point of view of a complete atheist. It's a bit upside down, but never mind.
You can actually make a list of things that were said about Jesus that certainly wouldn't bring you to the conclusion that he was God. He was accused of being a Sabbath breaker, a wine bibber, a false prophet, an enemy of Caesar, and a confederate with the Prince of Devils. Now, that's quite a CV for God. It really, really is. It's unbelievable. He's the jest of the people. I mean, if I had a CV like that, would anybody give me a job? Forget about it. And look what God did for us. I mean, it's mind-boggling. It's incredible. And so all who see me jeer at me. They toss their heads and they say, oh, for God's sake, if he was God's friend, he'd rescue him. Now, that was the belief of Israel, that if somebody was really, really close to God, a saint, that God would rescue them. And they were right and they were wrong at the same time, because it depends on which end of the spiritual scale you're talking about. If a person is at an absolute beginning, as in children under the age of 10, parents will do anything to save them. Okay? But when you're at the other end and you're an adult and you are to face the testings of life and everything, the parents may not be around to save you. And you might just have to face martyrdom as an adult. And so we misunderstand God, very much so. And if God saved, in inverted commas, Jesus in the way the people wanted, he would have had to come down from the cross and you and I wouldn't be saved. So he had to stay there in order to save the rest of us. So now he looks around at the people around him who are mocking and jeering, and this awful thing that's in human beings, that we love something macabre. If you don't believe me, just look at the programs on television people watch. The more mayhem and death and everything that's there, the better they like it. There's something extraordinary about us. And if you're having a public execution, they'll all come out to see. What is it we want to see? So Jesus describes them. A herd of bulls surrounds me. Strong bulls of Bashan close in on me. Their jaws agape for me like lions tearing and roaring. Now, you can't get stronger images than that. This is King David at his best. I don't know if you've ever been in a field with a bull. Most of us do the 3-minute mile, no problem. But a herd of bulls is a different subject altogether. And not only that, but the bulls of Bashan were famous for their ferocity and their fury. So the description of a herd of bulls coming at you is terrifying suffocation. And he describes their jaws agape for him like lions. Now, a lion tearing its prey is the most graphic image of horrific suffering that you can actually come across. And the victim is alive. He's alive experiencing this. We can't even imagine it. And then in the next couple of verses, he describes what he's like inside. He said, I'm like water draining away. My bones are all disjointed. And of course, on a cross, the bones are disjointed because the poor sufferer has got to try and lift himself up to breathe and then fall back, and doing fierce damage to his whole frame in all of that. And it was only when he would get really unable to lift himself again, he would die of suffocation. The terrifying thing about crucifixion is they didn't die of their wounds. They died of suffocation. And so the description I've just read for you is a description of suffocation. He says, my heart is like wax melting within me. So he's describing almost a heart attack inside. My palate is drier than a potsherd. Now, to have your mouth completely dry, we find that very difficult. But in the death of crucifixion, the loss of all body fluids was one of the most excruciating sufferings, because our body is bathed in fluid. Most of our weight, in fact, is water. So all this dreadful loss of body fluids was an excruciating pain. My tongue is stuck to my jaw.
And then he goes back and he looks at them again and he said, even though I'm like this, he said, a pack of dogs surrounds me. Now, in those days, dogs were wild animals and they hunted in

Paxton, they were very fierce. A gang of villains closes in on me. Now, everything is suffocation. The dogs, the bulls, the lions, the villains, everything. They tie me hand and foot and leave me lying in the dust of death. Now, he's talking about dying in the middle of the day in a hot country with the dust absolutely in all his pores while he's losing all body fluids. It's just beyond anything. And then he looks back at himself and he says, I can count every one of my bones. The flesh is just rolling off him. And there they stand, glaring and gloating. There's nothing worse than to not have the privacy to die. Not have the privacy to die. I had the horrific experience once of visiting an old woman in a high-rise apartment in a very poor area of a city. And she was lying on the sofa in the only room her family and her son's family lived in. She was dying actively, and the teenagers were playing their music. The mother was getting the dinner. The father was listening to the radio or doing whatever. The woman didn't have the privacy to die. And I knelt beside her and tried to shield her a little bit. And she looked at me and she said, this is poverty. This is poverty, she said. I don't even have enough silence to know what's going on in my head as I die. Jesus died completely in public without any privacy. He would have had no control over his body functions in the end because the torture was too great. The humiliation is beyond anything we can imagine. And so in one terrible cry, he suddenly uses all his energy to pierce the heavens. And again, it should all be done on one breath, but I can't manage that. Do not stand aside, Lord. O, my strength, come quickly to my help. Rescue my soul from the sword, my dear life from the paw of the dog. Save me from the lion's mouth and from the wild bull's horns. And then you answered. The sheer shock of it. Now, many of the translations don't give you the rendering that I've given to you. But I'm actually following the Jerusalem Bible, and they tell you in a note that something that they write down as my poor soul should actually be, what? You answered. And some of the manuscripts have that. And that's the only thing that makes sense out of this entire prayer. Because what Jesus had to do on the cross was actually pierce the heavens with this cry of a little child to his daddy. And that will come out in a minute. And that cry that pierced the heavens gave the gift of salvation to the whole world on the back of his terrifying humiliation. Because immediately it turns around to be a resurrection psalm and a triumphant psalm. He says, now that you've answered, I will proclaim your name to my brothers. I will praise you in the full assembly, the ecclesia, the church. The very first thing that Jesus did in the resurrection was that he said, go and tell my brothers I've risen from the dead. I've been victorious. He didn't say, go and tell that so-and-so lot who abandoned me and let me down and all the rest of it, that I'm going to have words with them and they've got to get their act together. No, that's what you and I would say. He said, go and tell my brothers, I've won the victory. And so he says, I will praise you in the full assembly. You who fear the Lord, praise him. Entire race of Jacob, praise him. Entire race of Israel, praise him. I mean, the difference between that and the verses gone before is just the difference between death and resurrection. So the little phrase you answered is the key phrase of the whole psalm, because the terrifying prayer at the beginning has actually got through and God has said yes. Now, this is illustrated in Revelation chapter 12, where Satan is accusing the people of God and Michael is trying to defend the people of God. And then the child dies on the cross. Notice I say child. And he rises the firstborn from the dead, and immediately Satan is thrown out of heaven.
And this is the moment we're actually dealing with here. When Jesus says entire race of Jacob, entire race of Israel, race of Jacob is the natural descent of the people. Race of Israel is according to their spiritual calling. Like, for example, if you are Irish or British, I can call upon you as the Irish nation or the British nation or whatever nation, the American people. But I can call on you as dear children of God, members of the body of Christ. And actually, the second call is much greater because I'm calling you from inside. And eventually the nationalism will fall away, but the internal reality won't. Not at all. That's your true reality. We are all members of the body of Christ on earth. We are the extension of the presence of Christ on the earth. And verse 24 explains that you answered me. Why has he suddenly burst forth in this wonderful praise? For he, that is God, has not despised or disdained the poor man in his poverty. He has not hidden his face from him, but he did answer him when he called. There's the key to the entire thing. Now, Jesus went back to God as a poor man in his poverty. That's why the term child comes to me. Because a child carries the purity and the fullness of everything that God intended for us. Jesus gave away absolutely everything he had. He gave us his own father to be our father. He gave us in his dying his own mother to be our mother. But in his dying breath, he gave us the Holy Spirit to be our spirit. And he gave us his church to be our home on earth and the kingdom of God to be our destiny in heaven forever. He gave us his word to be a lamp for our steps and a light for our path. He gave us himself in the Eucharist as his flesh to eat and blood to drink. That is, that we would feed on his entire person. When he died, he had nothing. Nothing at all except this cry of a poor man in his poverty. And the great saints are the ones who understood that this was great power on earth. But those of us who need all kinds of earthly things to bolster up our poor egos and everything, we are the ones without the power, because we don't understand that it is this nakedness of spirit that makes all the difference to God. And Saint Therese said she would go to God with empty hands. And a lot of the saints just understood that. That anything they had, they would give it to others. So from verse 25 to verse

And that's exactly what it said here, that you, the Father, are the praise, my praise in the great assembly. I perform my vows in the presence of those who fear him. Jesus came to set the captives free, and he was prepared to pay every drop of blood and every breath of life to achieve that. The poor will receive as much as they want to eat. Now, his food is the food of God's word and the food of the Eucharist. And of course, feeding directly in prayer as well. You can have as much as you want. You can become a great saint if you want to. You can become a little saint if you want to. You can stay outside if you want to. It's entirely up to yourself. Those who seek the Lord will praise him. Long life to their hearts. And I think that's the most wonderful thing, that in his dying breath, he says, long life to anybody who ever serves God. And you know, some of the servants of God have lived quite long lives. But the longest part of your life, of course, is in eternity. And then with this prophetic breath, he says, the whole earth, from end to end, will one day remember and come back to the Lord. Isn't that fantastic? All the families of the nations will bow down before him, for God reigns. He is the ruler of the nations. Before him, all the prosperous of the earth will bow down, and before him will bow down all who go down into the dust. My soul will live for him, and my children will serve him. Men will proclaim the Lord to generations still to come, will proclaim his righteousness to a people yet unborn. All this God has done. That's the consummatum est of the Old Testament. And so here in one marvellous prophetic statement, he says, look, in the end, it will all come round. It doesn't look like it at the moment. And I suppose for anyone just looking at it with the myopic vision that we have, it doesn't look as if it would come round, but it will. And the secret of the saints is that they learned to look at things from the way God sees them. So I think this was the most incredible statement of the Old Testament, where it describes exactly how Jesus felt. Now, it doesn't describe his sufferings on the outside. It describes them on the inside, which I think is fantastic. And we're inclined to make the mistake of just simply looking at the wounds of Jesus from the outside. But when you follow the journey on the inside, I can't help but call him the child of God, because he has that childlike meekness and humility and purity, and there's something crystal pure about his soul. He is purity, he is holiness, he is grace, he is love, he is life, and he is King of Kings and Lord of Lords. Thank you for joining us. Slán agus beannacht déileamh. Goodbye, and God bless you.

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1: In this Sunday's Gospel, our Lord tells us, "If two of you agree on earth about anything for which they are to pray, it shall be granted to them by my Heavenly Father. For where two or three are gathered together in my name, there am I in the midst of them." And hearing these familiar words, I can't help but be touched by the Lord's desire to be close to us, and by his desire that we care enough for our fellow human beings to gather with them and to lift up petitions on their behalf. Sometimes people will say prayer doesn't change anything, or that God doesn't hear our prayers. But that's not true. In fact, where two or three are gathered in the Lord's name, he himself comes. God is far from indifferent to our plights or our desires. He wants us to lift them up, and he is far from indifferent to our gatherings. He wants to be there in our midst. There is no lethargy

0: and no neutrality in Jesus. He is all love, all desire, all support, all yes towards us. It therefore befalls us to ask ourselves whether we're willing to give a commensurate commitment to his will in our life. The gospel today presents us with a challenge. Ask, gather, praise, be proactive in your faith. Far too many Christians spend their life on the sideline when Jesus tells us that faith is not a spectator sport. We all know that it's difficult when we don't hear answers to our prayers, or when difficulties come our way and sorrow replaces joy. But that shouldn't keep us from praying, from hoping, or from believing. Believers know that God always answers our prayers, and even if he moves us in mysterious ways, will always move us to what's best.
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5: Hello, family, and welcome. We're Bob and Penny Lord. Today, we want to tell you the story of a teenage saint, a sinner, and a pope without compromise. This story, another part of our 2,000-year journey as a church and a people of God, is about St. Rose of Viterbo, who was raised to sainthood, Frederick the Sinner, who God would use to raise her to that height of piety and virtue which forms a saint, and Pope Gregory the Ninth, who stood firm against Frederick.
6: How did we get to know this virtually unknown saint? In 1976, Bob and I made our first pilgrimage to Europe and the Holy Land. In 1977, we returned, only now with our 10-year-old grandson. We became the Three Musketeers, beginning an exciting quest, our journeys of faith to Jesus, Mary, the angels, and the saints. It was a great experience, which brought us from Belgium to France to Italy that year. We were 42 days on the road, going to the many different pilgrimage sites we had researched. It was a great adventure. Everyone thought we were crazy bringing a 10-year-old to Europe in the first place, and then to compound it by traveling overseas for 42 days was the crowning lunacy, they maintained. Well, let me tell you, that 10-year-old was a better pilgrim at times than we were.
5: What brought us to Rose of Viterbo initially? She was a saint whose body the Lord left incorrupt on the earth as one of the signs of her sanctity. A body which has not decomposed and is miraculously preserved is only one of the signs which the Lord gives us to recognize someone's holiness. It is not what makes one a saint. This particular sign is strictly a gift to the saint, verifying the Lord's miraculous intervention, and a gift to us of God's power and love. What will he not do to bring us closer to him through faith? Consequently, he leaves us signs or gifts to help us in our journey toward him in heaven. In the case of Padre Pio, for example, although he had all the gifts by location, stigmata for 40 years, perfect confessor, reading men's hearts, this is not what the Holy See used to determine his holiness in the cause for his beatification and will use for his ultimate canonization. Padre Pio has been judged, as with all candidates, for the virtuous life he led in his vocation, in his case, the priesthood.

0: Once again, the world is in turmoil and the church is under attack. Without compromise. Our Lord Jesus would not compromise, and they re-crucified him. His loyal vicars would not compromise, and they, along with Mother Church, over our 2,000-year history, have been nailed to the cross. Knowing this, our popes, his vicars, chosen as they are by and through the intervention of the Holy Spirit, live and die for their spotless spouse, the Church. We cannot begin our story of a saint without first giving the historical background of why the Lord raised up this young girl. Whenever the world is threatened by a sinner, God raises up a saint, and often a pope, without compromise. Listen with your head and heart and ask yourself how this pertains to us, our church, our country, and our world today.
1: We are in the days of conquest and greed. Greed desiring more, requiring more, and then of requiring more, conquering more. Out of necessity to feed this giant, conquests begot conquests. And so the freedom St. Paul spoke of, we no longer slaves, was once again set aside, the sacrifice of the many for the power of the few. To set the stage, let us begin with the sinners. Frederick I, Barbarossa, a Roman Empire of the 12th century. His son, Emperor Henry VI, and grandson, Frederick II. As with all monsters, Hitler in the 20th century and Frederick I, the Redbeard in the 12th, we, the foolish, believe we can coexist with them. So did the papacy in the 12th century with Frederick I. We will show you how the Holy See again and again made attempts to coexist with one after the other. First Frederick I, then Frederick I's son Henry VI, and his heir apparent Frederick II, who would follow in his grandfather's footsteps.
0: What began as cooperation between the papacy and Frederick I would turn into Frederick I's greed overcoming his good judgment as he went about trying to reestablish the Carolingian rule of the 9th century and the Ottonian rule of the 10th century in Italy, which gave the emperors the royal right to take over the church and all the papal states, not only choosing prelates and making the bishopric a part of the empire, but requiring all bishops be friends of the emperor, taking all their orders from him.
1: If you study the history of the church, you will see that the bear, which seems to die in one century, will revive in another century with the same desires, the same heresies, the same attacks, and the same ferocity. Is this not what happened when the German princes were able to use Martin Luther to do their dirty work, separating the church in Germany from the true church, the Roman Catholic Church, for the supreme purpose of confiscating papal lands donated to the church over the centuries by grateful kings and queens?
0: Jesus said, "A house divided against itself will not stand." The northern states of Italy, tiny, little fragmented states under separate rulers, separated from each other and other little kingdoms of Italy, were fair game for any conqueror desiring to plunder and vanquish the divided weak. Frederick I decided the way he could make Italy once again an empire, a Hohenstaufen empire, was to begin with the conquering of the northern states of Italy. But he did not count on the Lombard League, who was in alliance with Alexander the Pope at that time, and Frederick I was defeated in Legnano. Reconciliation came about between Pope Alexander and Frederick I, and consequently an alliance between Frederick I and the northern states. Whereas in the Peace of Constance, Frederick granted the states some sort of de facto self-government, he maintained for himself and his heirs monumental rights as overlord.
1: Although all his attempts at world domination were vanquished in his lifetime, Frederick I would be victorious in the end. What he could not do with force, he did using his well-known infamous maneuvering. He married his son Henry VI to the heiress of the Kingdom of Sicily.

In this way, he realized his dream to establish a Hohenstaufen Empire in Italy. As the empire now encircled the papal states, it not only weakened their position, but it made the northern states vulnerable. Gregory VIII became pope. Frederick I, seeing the worldwide domination emanating from the onslaught of Saladin and his troops of the Saracens, summoned his soldiers and prepared to head the Third Crusade to the Holy Land. Even that was to be thwarted as he drowned crossing the Saladin.

0: Germany in 1169. Then 20 years later, King of Italy in 1189. And then King of Sicily in 1191. In addition, he was crowned emperor that same year. Unlike his father, Henry was not very charismatic. He lacked his father's warmth, the charm that won so many over to his father. But what Henry lacked in personality, he surpassed his father in knowledge and love of the Catholic faith, that which he probably received from his strong Catholic mother, Queen Beatrice. During his brief rule, he had three aims. One, to gain the approval of the German princes. As he came to the throne through hereditary succession, his father being from the Hohenstaufen family. Two, to arrange an agreeable territorial agreement with the papacy. And three, to lead a crusade to the Holy Land from the lands and to deliver Jerusalem and the shrines of the Holy Land from the hands of the Saracens.
1: Poor Henry VI's first claim was to fail, and that the German princes, while they did not hesitate to elect Henry's infant son king, they did reject the doctrine of automatic succession to the throne by virtue of royal birthright, in this case the Hohenstaufen family. The second aim failed, as the new Pope Clement III was wary of dealing with Henry, who had too much power and was a decided threat to the papacy, not only as King of Germany, but through marriage as King of Sicily. His third aim, to lead a crusade to the Holy Land, was blessed by the Pope. It received great acclaim by the German citizens, but alas, it too was to fail. Henry died the night he was to leave for the Holy Land, resulting in his troops returning and abandoning the Crusades.
0: The empire was divided between Henry's brother, Philip of Swabia, and his infant son, Frederick II. We have heard the age-old adage, like father, like son. Well, maybe because of Henry VI's sudden death and division of the empire, great catastrophes were averted, and he was not able to fulfill his father's dream, like conquerors before and after him of world domination, but the adage would become a prophecy, only like grandfather, like grandson. For a second Frederick would rise from the ashes of his grandfather's failure and become a pawn for the greedy, seeking that which is not theirs. Now, before she died, his mother, the Empress, entrusted Frederick II to Pope Innocent III. When Emperor Otto I, who had feigned loyalty to the Pope, turned against the papacy, the Pope supported his loyal ward, Frederick II, to rule over Italy. Through this, Innocent III prevented Otto I from gaining supremacy over Italy and confiscation of not only Italian principalities, but papal lands as well. Frederick II was victorious, blocking the takeover of Italy by Otto I.
1: When Frederick II took over principality after principality in Italy, it was without incident. He was welcomed not only by the Italians, but Pope Honorius, who placed the imperial crown on his head. At that time, Frederick II pledged his loyalty to the cross and the papacy. But things became strained between the Pope and Frederick II, as Frederick's ambitious appetites for more and more power grew more and more ravenous. The renewed threats to the papacy and the northern states resulted in doubt, disbelief, distrust, fear, and ultimately bitterness. Frederick II's thirst for power never fully quenched. He went about not only unifying Italy under himself, of course, but waging a campaign for her reentry into the Roman Empire with him as emperor.
0: His borders of influence dangerously kept expanding. The papal states, seeing the danger in the progressively unrestrained, inordinate power Frederick was amassing in the world, feared the church would be next. Sure enough, in 1231, Frederick made unbridled demands on the northern part of Italy, including the confiscation of lands belonging to the papacy. The new Pope, Gregory IX, condemned Frederick and charged him with heresy, accusing him of desecrating, looting, and pillaging church property. Frederick's ambition to found an

0: empire and the strength of his takeover of all Italy was forestalled by the Pope's action.
1: A rose will bloom in the desert. Frederick II was excommunicated for the second time. He retaliated by attacking the Papal States, and this is where Rose of Viterbo comes in. In 1240, Frederick II decided to occupy Viterbo. The Lord, always with us in time of need, sends into this world of hopelessness and helplessness a baby. A few years before the frightening entry of Frederick II into the sweet, serene village of Viterbo, there was an entry that would inflame the populace with new courage and hope. A child was born. Little Rose would let out a cry that would grow and grow until it awakened the people to a new consciousness that they could make a difference.
0: Her parents were not of noble birth, but had instead the gifts needed by a future saint: holiness, virtue, piety, humility, and charity. From her earliest years, Rose showed an alive, unending, overflowing love for the Church, for Jesus, the Blessed Mother, the angels, and the saints. When she was just 8 years old, she had a vision of the Blessed Mother, in which Mother Mary told Rose she would be clothed in the habit of Saint Francis. She was not to become a cloistered nun, but a tertiary, part of the Third Order, remaining at home, giving witness to her family and neighbors by word and action of Jesus in her life.
1: 4 years later, she became ill. But the Lord, having too much work for her to do, she soon recovered and donned the habit of the lay penitence of Saint Francis. When she began to contemplate Jesus' suffering and how wounded he was by the ingratitude of his children, Rose went to the people of Viterbo, preaching in the streets, knocking on doors, going from house to house, berating her neighbors for their complacency and apathy towards the freedom they had lost at the hands of Frederick II.
0: She told them they could be free. All they had to do was overthrow the Ghibellian garrison. She was all of age 12. But her age did not deter the populace from listening, their hearts on fire. It had been so long since anyone had spoken of the beauty of Italy, of the promise the Lord made to his children not to leave them orphans. She told them they were not born to be slaves, but free. And they listened, and miracles came about. Everywhere she went, she was greeted warmly. Citizens, having heard of her and the marvels surrounding her speech-making, gathered to hear the good news. Men who no longer had the will to get up in the morning were plowing their land once more. After all, it was their land. Little Rose had said so, and so new life came into the ancient village of Viterbo.
1: Crowds began to gather. Her father became nervous. Soon the authorities would hear of her, and they would all be punished. What was wrong with her, after all? They had food on their table. He scolded, he pleaded, he berated her, he cajoled her. Finally, she leaving him no recourse, he threatened to beat her if she did not stay home and cease her preaching. Rose replied, "If Jesus could be beaten for me, I can be beaten for him. I do what he has told me to do, and I must not disobey him."
0: Father and daughter seemed at loggerheads when the local parish priest intervened. He urged her father to cease restraining Rose from doing her divinely appointed duty. Father withdrew his objections, and Rose was free to preach, and preach she did, tirelessly, rising early in the morning, retiring late at night, as if one driven, knowing time was short. This sounds like the urgency Jesus had with 3 short years to reach the children of God. This sounds like the time of Jesus. It sounds like our times today, with the few speaking out, the John Baptists of our day, crying out in the desert, "Repent and be saved," and the many?
1: She was free to preach for 2 years, standing on the street corners of the town, crowds gathering, clamoring for more, her voice crying out, theirs joining in. They were a people to be reckoned with. She was uniting them, rallying support for the Pope and the Church. They took up the cry, "Defend the Pontiff's cause." Then some villagers who had sold their souls to the emperor for land and position became alarmed and began clamoring for her execution as an enemy of the state. The mayor of the town would hear nothing of it, protesting the girl was innocent. He had a few reasons for his defense of Rose. He was a fair and just man, but also a prudent and wise man. He feared for his life, for by this time Rose had become a little Joan of Arc. The townspeople had been resigned to the carnage of their existence. Rose brought them reason for hope and rejoicing. There was a light at the end of the dark tunnel they had been journeying through, and the mayor pitied anyone trying to put out that light.
0: What was the wisest course? Banish Rose and her parents from the village. And so the mayor ordered them escorted out of town. The little family settled in Soriano, and it was there that Rose prophesied, announcing to all the forthcoming death of Frederick II looming in the near future. He died in Apulia on the 13th of that month. The papal party was reinstated in Viterbo. The citizens of Viterbo were slaves no more, free at last. Their little heroine was also now free to return to her beloved village, but not before she was to go through a test by fire, truly fire. A citizen of Soriano, loyal to the emperor and the royal Hohenstaufen family, threatened Rose with burning to death at the stake if she did not renounce the pope. Rose responded by asking her to be quick about it, thanking her for the privilege of dying a martyr's death for the faith. Having completely confounded her adversary, she not only disarmed her, she won her over for Christ and his vicar, the Pope.
1: Rose returned to Viterbo with her parents. It was time to go to the convent of St. Mary of the Roses in Viterbo and ask for entrance as a postulant. As her parents were not able to supply the necessary dowry, the abbess refused her entry. Rose prophetically responded, "You will not have me now, but perhaps you will be more willing when I am dead." Seeing the piety in the little missionary who had brought so much light into everyone's life, the parish priest had a chapel built with an adjoining house near the convent of St. Mary of the Roses. There, Rose and a small company of young women could follow a life of the religious. But the company of nuns received an order from the Holy See to close down the convent as it was too close to the other convent. At that time, cloistered nuns subsisted solely on begging and the generosity of villagers. There have been many instances in the lives of saints that we have researched where the people of the town have complained or other religious orders have claimed about new orders coming up taking the money that they would have received from the villagers. To have two convents close by in the same village could be burdensome to the townspeople, or worse, would cause the two other convents to suffer.
0: Rose returned to her parents' home. There she died on March the 6th, 1252. She was 17 years old. They buried her in the church of Santa Maria in Poggio. But 6 years later, her body was transferred to the church of the convent of St. Mary of the Roses, just as she had prophesied. Although this church was burned down in 1357, her body was intact and is preserved miraculously till this day, incorrupt. Each year, her body is carried in solemn procession through the streets of Viterbo. Upon her death, Pope Innocent IV, the same pope who had refused to allow her to have a convent near the other convent in Viterbo, ordered an investigation to commence into the virtues and sanctity of Rose of Viterbo. However, it was not to happen in his pontificate, but 100 years later, in 1457.
1: As with many saints of the past, the faithful proclaimed Rose a saint before the official canonization. Because of the virtuous life she had shared with them when she was alive and because of the miracles the Lord gave them through her intercession before and after she died. Pope John Paul II told the youth of the world at a youth conference in Denver, Colorado, that they are the church of today. Rosa Viterbo began defending her pope and her church when she was 12 years old. What is the Lord asking of you? Why are you listening to this program? Pray. The Lord has such an exciting plan for those who say yes.
0: We see a gentle revolution coming about. Just watch. One Sunday, the faithful receiving Holy Communion. With few exceptions, you will see our young, our teenagers, our future leaders of the church going up to receive their Lord reverently. Many of them on the tongue, genuflecting before receiving. They believe their Lord is truly present, and they want the world to know they believe. Do we have roses of Viterbo in our time? You can bet on it. Will they change the world? Jesus is counting on them, along with our vicar, our sweet Christ on our earth, our Pope.
1: Watch the young married couples teaching their babies how to make the sign of the cross, their young children learning to genuflect before entering the pews. See the little worshipers not yet ready to receive their Lord in Holy Communion, processing up to the altar, arms crossed to receive a blessing from the priest. Look around you. You will see mommies and daddies teaching their children what is happening on the altar. If you want to have tears in your eyes, watch the daddies lifting their young ones so they can light candles to Jesus in front of statues of Jesus with his most sacred heart encircled by a crown of thorns. It is a glorious sight. It is a sign of hope.
0: We are living in a world where they tell us we are helpless, and they go about trying to prove we are hopeless. But the hope of the world lies in what we do today. For the world that I make today is the world my family, those who follow me, will inherit. You and us share that world and share in that responsibility. Are you bringing up a Rose of Viterbo?
1: Are you bringing up a Joan of Arc? Where are our heroines of tomorrow?
0: Are we setting an example for our babies? Go for it.
1: We love you.
0: We love you.
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7: 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Today we pray in adoration of the Most Blessed Sacrament. 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
7: Family, a prayer that we pray together is a powerful prayer. So please pray together with me our EWTN family prayer. Today we pray for those who have chronic pain. Lord Jesus Christ, suffering servant, whose wounds have healed us, we give you glory and honor and praise. You have given us a share in your suffering, and also a share in your riches. Help those who suffer with chronic pain to realize that they have been chosen to be saints, and that just as your suffering was not meaningless nor useless, so neither is theirs. Give them healing and consolation and peace, dear Lord, and use them for the good of many souls. Amen.
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ourselves to celebrate the sacred mysteries. I confess to Almighty God and to you, my brothers and sisters, that I have greatly sinned in my thoughts and in my words, in what I have done and in what I have failed to do, through my most grievous fault. Therefore I ask Blessed Mary, Ever Virgin, all the angels and saints, and you, my brothers and sisters, to pray for me to the Lord. 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
1: Lord, hear our prayer.
0: For the gentle repose of those who have died, that in mercy God may welcome them into heaven. 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
1: Lord, hear our prayer.
2: Merciful Father, only the heart of your beloved Son fully knows the depths of your love. As his heart was pierced, the abyss of your mercy was made manifest to the whole world. Grant that like him, our lives may bear witness to this boundless love. Through Christ our Lord.
1: Amen.

Mother of mercies, because of the great love with which you loved us, with untold goodness gave us your only begotten Son. Grant, we pray, that being perfectly united with him, we may offer you worthy homage through Christ.

Therefore, as we celebrate the memorial of his death and resurrection, we offer you, Lord, the bread of life and the chalice of salvation, giving thanks that you have held us worthy to be in your presence and minister to you. Humbly we pray that, partaking of the body and blood of Christ, we may be gathered into one by the Holy Spirit. Remember, Lord, your church spread throughout the world and bring her to the fullness of charity.

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Graciously grant peace in our days, that by the help of your mercy, we may be always free from sin and safe from all distress, as we await the blessed hope and the

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3: 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This is Michael O'Neill. I'm The Miracle Hunter, and I'm so excited today. We're going to be talking about a new episode of They Might Be Saints. People who don't know can check out the EWTN website for more information on this series that I've put together about Americans on the path to sainthood and the search for canonization miracles. And we just had an episode a couple of weeks ago on Mother Maria Kalpas from Chicago, and a brand new episode is coming out on January 21st at 5:30 p.m. Eastern Time, and that's about Venerable Mother Mary Angeline McCrory. And she's the founder of the Carmelite Sisters of the Aged and the Infirm. And we'll be talking today with two members of that order to talk about this great future saint in our Catholic Church. You may not know her name, but check out this show, and also on January 21st, you'll get to know perhaps the next American saint. We'll also be talking with a favorite radio show host on EWTN Radio. That's Teresa Tomeo, and she's the author of a new book, Listening for God. It's a great book that has some pretty interesting miracle stories, or things that are pretty close to miracles anyway, I'd say. And so we'll be excited to flip the tables a bit. Teresa sometimes interviews me on her show, so I'm excited to have her on mine today. And on the 365 Days with Mary Project, which we'll be looking at in a little bit, for January 16th, we've got Our Lady of Victory, and that's the Refuge of Sinners from Paris, France, in 1628. And we'll be looking at the might-be saint of the day for the feast day, January 16th, is Blessed Giuseppe Antonio Tovini. He lived from 1841 to 1897 in Italy. We'll be talking about his incredible life. And just in a little bit, get your pens and paper ready, because we'll be asking you a Catholic pub trivia question about New Yorker saints. Let's take a look at the miracle news. We do this every week, where we talk about the miracles happening all around the world and those things that relate to miracles. And for people who want to keep up to date on those things happening all around the world, there's a couple of good ways to do it. One is if you connect to the Facebook page of The Miracle Hunter. Each and every day, we post different news items related to those things that are mysterious and miraculous and that have gotten church judgments. So we've had a couple big news items lately. And you can also connect to the email newsletter that comes out about every month or so. And the top miracle stories are always listed in there. So connect to that by going to miraclehunter.com. So when we talk about miracle news, we talk about things like Marian apparitions. And while we don't have one happening right now, as we know of, there's one that has a giant feast day coming right up. And that is Our Lady of Pontmain, or Our Lady of Hope from Pontmain, France, in the year 1871. And on January 17th, it is the 150th anniversary of these highly approved apparitions. And you probably heard me on the show talk about how there are 2,500 alleged Marian apparitions throughout history. And of that big number, only 28 times has the local bishop declared it as supernatural. And of that, of those 28, perhaps only 16 or so has the Vatican sort of recognized it as an authentic event. So it's a very, very small select company. And this Our Lady of Pontmain, Our Lady of Hope from Pontmain in France, is one of these very rare cases. And I was there a couple of years ago. I was very honored to be there on pilgrimage and to be able to see this small sleepy town that has a giant Gothic cathedral reaching the sky, and the blue glass inside the cathedral is completely eye-opening. We'll be doing a special on EWTN television at some point in the near future on that, so stay tuned for that. But if you're kind of curious what is Our Lady of Hope, or who is Our Lady of Hope from Pontmain, the story goes that during the devastation of the Franco-Prussian War, Mary appeared on a farm to some students at the nearby convent school. And it was very interesting, because in all Marian apparitions, except for two or three, I would say, of the famous kind, Nock, Pontmain, and Zaitun in Egypt, Mary always says something. But this was one of the cases where she had a silent apparition and she gave some messages in writing, actually. But this was during the Franco-Prussian War, and some students on a farm saw Mary walking near a convent school. And the message of Mary was written on a banner that unfurled from her feet. And on the banner, it said, "But pray, my children, God will hear you in a short time. My son allows himself to be moved by compassion." And this was a time of this great war, and there was so much devastation, and so many people were praying that they might be saved in these events. And Our Lady was wearing a blue robe embroidered with golden stars, and on her head, she had a black veil and a gold crown, and on her feet, there were blue shoes with gold ribbons. That was the outfit of Mary that day. And the apparition was motionless at first for the initial 2 hours, and there was a crowd that was gathered around these children. Only these few children could see her. And after the rosary began, a red cross appeared over her heart, and a blue oval frame with four candles appeared around her, while the stars in her robe seemed to increase. And this was an incredible event. And it actually resulted in the end of the Franco-Prussian War. We talk about these great moments where Mary is this advocate for us. And this is a case where this town in particular and France itself was saved through the intercession of Mary. And you might say, well, how do you know exactly? It's because, well, according to the records, the Prussian army was advancing to this area where Pontmain is. And the commander looked up in the sky and he didn't know anything going on with an apparition there that day, but he looked up and he saw his own vision of Mary dressed in blue with stars on that same occasion. And he turned the troops right around, and a peace accord shortly followed thereafter. So it's one of the incredible cases of Marian intercession throughout history. And the Bishop of Laval approved the apparitions as supernatural in 1872. So again, that's January 17th. We have the 150th anniversary feast day of some of the greatest apparitions ever in history. Let's take a look at Catholic Pub Trivia. We do this every week where we ask a trivia question and give out a prize, the image of the faces of Mary. My friends know that I love trivia, and in 9 coronavirus years, you might find me in a bar playing pub trivia. But we've got some questions about trivia related to Catholicism for you today. And so last week, if you missed the interview, I encourage you to check it out. You can go to the EWTN app, which is a free download. Or you can go to the website, ewtn.com/radio, and you can listen to this interview we did with Father Quan Tran. And he wrote this great book called The Imitation of Mary. And that's a great one to pick up if you're not familiar with it. And that name kind of triggered something in my mind. And so I thought of the question, what saint wrote the famous devotional book, The Imitation of Christ? So Father Quan Tran, he wrote The Imitation of Mary. Who wrote the book, The Imitation of Christ? And so in Latin, that book is De Imitatione Christi, and that was written by St. Thomas a Kempis, 1418 to 1427 is when he composed that book. And it's one of the real classics of Catholic literature. So that's the answer, St. Thomas a Kempis. Thanks to those who wrote in with that one. Now, for this week's question on the show today, we're talking about Mother Mary Angeline Teresa McCrory. She's a future saint who lived in New York. And the question is, what is the name of a saint who was born in a region that later became New York? Again, that question, talking about Mother McCrory today, a future saint from New York. And what is the name of a saint who was born in a region that later became New York? If you think you know that answer and want to win the prize, the image of the faces of Mary, send me an email to miraclehunter@ewtn.com, and maybe you'll be the one who wins that prize. We need to take a short break, but when we come back, we're going to be talking about the next episode of They Might Be Saints on Venerable Mother Mary Angeline Teresa McCrory on January 21st. Stay with us for that.
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1: This is a Digital Moment with Sandra McDevitt. Did you know there are 6 main linens used to cover the altar during Holy Mass? The altar cloth covers the altar. The corporal, a square piece of linen, is placed on the altar cloth where the consecrated bread and chalice are placed. And thirdly, the pall is a stiff piece of linen over the chalice to prevent particles falling in. Fourthly, the chapel veil covers the paten and chalice before the offertory, and the color follows the liturgical year. Fifthly, the lavabo, the towel the priest uses to dry his hands after the ritual washing. And lastly, the purificator used to dry the chalice after communion. Linens are always rinsed in a special sink, which drains directly to the earth. I'm Sandra McDevitt for EWTN Radio.
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3: 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This is Michael O'Neill. I'm the Miracle Hunter. One of the projects that I really enjoy in all that I do is a program on EWTN called They Might Be Saints. It's a program about those Americans on the path to sainthood and the search for canonization miracles. And I'm so excited because we've got a brand new episode coming right up, and that's on January 21st at 5:30 p.m. Eastern Time. And you can check out theymightbesaints.com or go to the EWTN website for more information on that. And it's the story of, we're talking about Venerable Mother Mary Angeline Teresa McCrory, and she's the foundress of the Carmelite Sisters of the Aged and Infirm. And it's an incredible story about her life and all that was done in her creation of this order that still continues on today and makes a huge impact in our world. And we're excited today to talk with Sister Mark Randall, who appears in this episode of They Might Be Saints, and Mother Mary Rose, the prioress there of the Carmelite Sisters of the Aged and Infirm. Welcome to the program today.
4: Thank you.
3: Yeah, it's great to talk to you again, and this is an exciting time. We've got a new episode coming out on January 21st about the Mother Mary Angeline Teresa McCrory story. And so most Americans do not know her story, and I think this is a really valuable thing to be able to tell her story on EWTN to the world. And when we talk about, she was known as Bridget McCrory before she took her name in religion. What attracted Bridget McCrory originally to join a religious community, and why did she focus on care for the aged and infirm?
4: When the McCrory family moved to Scotland from Northern Ireland, their house was right next to the Holy Family Parish in Mossend, which is a suburb of Glasgow. And Mother Angeline, over time, became friendly with the local pastor, Father Francis Cronin, and she helped him in the sacristy, fixed the flowers, and he became her spiritual director. And Mother was a very spiritual person. She was a fun person, too, as a child, but she had a serious side. And I think over time, she became attracted to the religious life, especially through the help of Father Francis Cronin. He encouraged her to attend the Elmwood Convent School and, again, became her spiritual director. She began to discern a vocation, and she was very close to her maternal grandfather. And even though she was a very good student, she didn't want to teach. So I think the love of an older person in her life kind of focused her on maybe caring for the elderly. Also, the Little Sisters of the Poor visited the McCrory household regularly when they were out collecting alms. And the combination of vocation discernment and love for the elderly moved her in the direction of the Little Sisters of the Poor and the care of the elderly.
3: Very well put. And there's a great scene in the episode of They Might Be Saints that depicts the Little Sisters of the Poor coming to the McCrory home and asking for donations or asking for help. And I think that probably opened her eyes from an early age to see that community in action. And so she spent time, of course, in the mother house in France. That's where her vocation began in France. But eventually she came to the United States, and she developed a great love for the United States and for Americans. What was that like, coming over from

0: from France to the United States, and what was that experience like in Brooklyn?
1: Well, first of all, it was very dangerous for her to come to the United States. She made her first vows on March 19th, 1915, in the middle of World War I, and the war delayed her first assignment. She did not leave for the United States until October 15th, which, of course, is the Feast of St. Teresa of Avila, which you can read what you want into that. She set sail for New York. And the journey was a very dangerous one, as the Lusitania had already been sunk earlier that year. And she arrived in New York on October 31st, and she was assigned to St. Augustine's home in Brooklyn, where she served for 9 years. She not only ministered in the home, but she also went out collecting alms from the public. Thus, she not only had the experience of the nursing home and the residence, but she got to know the American people by collecting alms and in the neighborhood, so she had a broad experience in that area. 4 years later, at age 26, she was appointed a counselor to assist the superior in the operation of the home and the local community of sisters, which is quite young to be appointed to that position. But I think she had a very positive experience, and she really grew to love the American people, and it was the beginning of her what Father Jude Mead calls her love affair with the American people.
0: Yeah, it's such a beautiful thing. And we talk about her love of her order, the Little Sisters of the Poor, and we talk about how, you know, she did not want to leave, and it was just a difficult decision, but she felt that she had to leave and change orders. But what caused that dramatic change that would be such a difficult thing for her, and that she reflected on many years after that as being a difficult thing? What inspired her to change and to leave the Little Sisters of the Poor?
1: Vows back in France, Mother was assigned for a short time to a home in Pittsburgh, and then she became superior of Our Lady's home in the Bronx. Again, a very young superior. She really disliked the institutional feel of homes, not just the home she was in, but just homes for the aged in general. And she began to make the facility more home-like in the American tradition. She spruced up the home with paint and pictures and the personal effects of the residents. She really felt it should be a home. They should be able to come and go. In those days, it was more of a home for the aged than a skills facility, so she wanted them to have the freedom to come and go as they were able, and husbands and wives were allowed to share a room if they were able instead of being in separate wings. And the food service reflected the American palate, and American holidays were celebrated. But unfortunately, again, this was after World War I, which had a chaotic effect on the whole world, much as we're experiencing right now with the pandemic. And the visitation from the Mother General in France called these innovations into question. And some houses after World War I had been abandoned and others occupied by the enemy. Mother Esther felt that this was not the time for the innovation. She wanted to restore the congregation to the regularity of life and peace and tranquility. And at one point, she even canceled the celebration of Thanksgiving at Our Lady's home. And that kind of really made Mother very, very upset. She really felt that she wanted to administer the home in the spirit of the American way of life, and she couldn't do that. She was kind of ahead of her time at that point.
2: Thank you, Sister Mark. I think Mother Angeline was disturbed by this whole, her fourth vow of hospitality. She was disturbed that she had to return to the standard of living that the American people were not accustomed to. They were not accustomed to the European style. She also felt for older people that were not totally destitute. They needed a place to come also. And Mother, I think, lived a life of discernment, and she was always ready to answer any call of God and to surrender to His will. And that was what she was probably feeling in her spirit. She turned to Father Edwin's Synod for advice, and eventually was given an appointment with Patrick Cardinal Hayes, who supported her cause. And Mother sincerely did not want to leave the Little Sisters of the Poor, but unfortunately that was the only way the situation could be resolved. So she that point left, Mother's focus of leaving the little sisters was not their leaving their lifestyle of religious life, but the care of the elderly. Her primary focus was how she could be innovative in the care of the elderly and person-centered. Mother kept many of the customs of the Little Sisters of the Poor and had a deep love for the congregation the rest of her life. We do not take the vow of hospitality, but it is one of our core values that we have for all of our residents as we focus on their care, because it's our belief our home should be welcoming and person-centered. During the time of Mother was pondering what she felt was what she was being called to do, Father Lawrence Flanagan, a prior provincial of the New York province of Carmelite, became acquainted with the sisters at Our Lady's home. And on the Feast of the Little Flower in 1928, he brought Mother a bouquet of blessed roses. When it was time for her to choose an order later on and to become affiliated, Mother remembered this occasion and the relationship that had developed between the sisters and the Carmelite order. And that's how she went on to choose the Carmelite order.
0: We're talking today with Sister Mark Randall and Mother Mary Rose, the prioress of the Carmelite Sisters of the Aged and the Infirm, about Venerable Mother Mary Angeline Teresa McCrory, the subject of a new episode of They Might Be Saints, airing on January 21st here on EWTN. It's 5:30 Eastern Time. Check your local listings for that. And it's an incredible life that I've been so honored to learn so much about Mother Angeline. And so when we talk about her starting a new community, stepping away from the Little Sisters of the Poor, and starting this new order of Carmelites, what changes or insights did she bring to her establishment of setting up this new religious community?
2: Mother Angeline's charism, in her own words, was our apostolate is not only to provide care in up-to-date homes for the aged, but as religious to bring Christ to every person under our care. And that charism is alive today with all our sisters because that's passed down. We have it in four core values: our sanctity of life, compassion, shared commitment, and hospitality. Our hospitality that Mother brought from the Little Sisters of the Poor is welcoming each person, and it's a person-centered environment where they live in an atmosphere and an attitude to all who enter with genuine caring, personal warmth, and friendliness. It's reflected in our values and our purpose that each life has value. We care for all faiths, all races, all genders. You know, we're primarily a healthcare, but we really want our homes to be home-like.
0: Why Carmelite? Why did Mother Angeline choose the Carmelite way of life?
2: Mother Angeline was a contemplative and active sister, and she had a deep love for prayer and prayer that flowed out into our ministry. Mother Angeline associated because of her association when she met the provincial Father Flanagan in New York, and because of that relationship that developed. And Carmelites, we are primarily women of prayer, and that prayer leads us into our ministry. So I believe Mother's deep, deep spiritual love for Jesus was her reason.
1: She had to choose an order. Right. And having had that relationship develop when she was going through the worst time in her life, I think she looked to the Carmelites then when she had to choose an order to affiliate with.
0: Absolutely. We're talking today about Venerable Mother Mary Angeline Teresa McCrory. She's the subject of a new episode of They Might Be Saints, airing on January 21st at 5:30 p.m. Eastern Time. And when you talk about the homes that have been established and are even around the United States today, what are the main hallmarks or philosophies of care that can be found in the homes as set up by Mother Angeline?
2: Sanctuaries for our residents. They are places where, you know, we bring Christ to all we serve and serve to our, we serve our residents, we serve our families, we serve our staff, and they should be places where everybody is treated with dignity and respect. And innovative, the best in care that could be possible, always looking to new ideas to provide person-centered care, always looking to new programming so that we can meet the needs.

0: of Mother Angeline is carried out in the work of the sisters even today. And so talk about the different activities that go on in the homes for the aged and the infirm in today's world.
1: Currently, our activities, we have long-term care for our residents. We have short-term care. We have dementia care, palliative care. Palliative care would be our hallmark. That's the holistic approach. And activities, they range from A to Z, whether it's an activity program, a medical program, in-house physician. So it's a home-like model that has also medical services provided. So it depends on the needs of the residents.
2: And we sponsor 14 facilities across the country, one in Ireland as well. We co-sponsor two with dioceses, and we serve in another three. So we're kind of spread out. And some orders are more compact as far as where they're located, but we're as far west as Iowa, far south as Florida, and certainly have served people in different areas of the country at different times, too.
0: And this is all because of the vision of Venerable Mother Mary Angeline Teresa McCrory, who's the subject of the next episode of They Might Be Saints, airing on January 21st at 5:30 p.m. Eastern Time. And in all these episodes, we always talk about what the future looks like as far as the canonization process goes for the might-be saint. And so for Mother Angeline, where is she actually on that path to sainthood, and what will need to happen next for her to advance along that path?
1: Well, she's venerable. What we're looking for is one tiny, verifiable miracle. We do believe Mother continues to intercede for many people every day, but we need something that's verifiable so that we can move her along to sainthood.
2: That's a direct quote from the postulator, Father Mario Esposito.
0: Yeah, he plays a prominent role in the episode.
2: One tiny, verifiable miracle.
0: And of course, for those people who are wondering, and when they watch the show, we'll talk about the process a little bit, but it needs to be a cure that follows the Lambertini criteria, which was established by an Italian cardinal, Prospero Lambertini, born in the 1600s. It needs to be an instantaneous, complete, and lasting cure, not liable to go in its own of a serious medical condition, and most difficult of all in our modern age is there can be no medical treatment that relates to the cure. And so it's a little bit of a joke, the fact to say it's a tiny verifiable miracle, because it's extremely difficult to find such a thing in today's day and age. But in the episode, we do talk about some incredible stories of healings, including the story of a girl, Olana, who had been diagnosed with hydrocephalus and went on to live an incredible life, and she's interviewed in this episode as well. And so when we talk about Mother Angeline, and people, well, they'll be excited to learn about her on the program, and they're going to want to find out more just listening to this interview. Where can they find out more about the work of the sisters, whether it's someone in their family that they'd like to see in one of these homes, or if they just want to find out more about your ministry and perhaps donate to you? What's a great website or phone or other way that people can connect to your work?
2: Okay, we have one main website, which is the CarmeliteSisters.com, but we have links to various websites. We have our Carmelite system, which oversees the homes that we sponsor. We have our Avila Institute of Gerontology, which is the education arm, which helps teach people in our homes in the care of the elderly. We have a vocation blog. We have Mother Angeline Society. There are various blogs and websites that are all linked through CarmeliteSisters.com. So we encourage anyone that's interested, certainly in Mother, in our homes, in a vocation, to go to CarmeliteSisters.com.
0: Wonderful. Well, we encourage people to visit that website, and we're so grateful to you, Sister Mark Randall and Mother Mary Rose, the prioress of the Carmelite Sisters of the Aged and the Infirm. We're so excited to have that episode air about Venerable Mother Mary Angeline Teresa McCrory on They Might Be Saints, January 21st at 5:30 p.m. Eastern Time. Thank you so much for your time today and sharing your story about Mother Mary Angeline Teresa McCrory. God bless you.
2: You, Kepler. Thank you, Michael.
1: Thank you.
0: And that was Sister Mark Randall and Mother Mary Rose, the prioress of the Carmelite Sisters of the Aged and the Infirm. I encourage people to tune into this episode. It's a good one. It's on January 21st, 5:30 p.m. Eastern Time on EW.

0: CTN, and we'll be discussing the incredible life and vision of Venerable Mother Mary Angeline Teresa McCrory. We need to take a short break, but when we come back, we'll be answering the question of the week. Is the weeping statue of Christ at Medjugorje a miracle? Stay with us for that.
1: Living the Beatitudes with Father Bjorn.
2: Blessed are the pure in heart, for they shall see God. The virtue of purity and holy chastity is certainly a very important thing, but I think we can misunderstand this beatitude. As human beings in our fallen state, we tend to love things and use people. But we're meant to use things and love people. We can manipulate in relationships, and we can try to control other people, and we can focus on other people as objects. But to be pure in heart is to be in love, and ultimately to be pure in heart and to be happy is to be in love with God Himself as well. This beatitude calls us to have a focus on being open to choosing God, choosing life, to choose love. If God is not the ultimate end of our desires and our hopes and dreams, we will be the saddest of people. Let's say yes to God and choose His way, be focused on His love and pure in heart. Blessed are the pure in heart, for they shall see God.
1: For more about the Beatitudes, visit EWTNRC.com.
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0: Welcome back. You're listening to the Miracle Hunter radio show on EWTN Radio. This is Michael O'Neill. I'm the Miracle Hunter. I love getting your questions. People write with questions from all over the world about questions related to miracles happening today in today's world and those that have happened centuries ago. And so this is a good question today. And I think not a lot of people know about this Marian devotion within the United States. So I think it's an interesting question. So the question is, Dear Miracle Hunter, our priest said that his favorite patroness is Our Lady of Prompt Succor, who is patroness of Louisiana. Now, of course, she's not an approved apparition because she was not an apparition. But is there any official church approval regarding Our Lady of Prompt Succor? Thank you, Cindy. This is a great question, Cindy. Thank you for your question. When we talk about Marian icons and Marian images in the United States, there are only three that I know of that have their own feast day surrounding the devotion in the United States. You know, if you go on 365dayswithmary.com or download the app 365 Days with Mary, you'll see there's hundreds of Marian devotions around the world. But as far as I'm aware, there's only three in the United States that have their own feast day locally, not universally or not for the United States at large. So those three are Our Lady of La Leche from St. Augustine, Florida, Our Lady of the New Advent in Denver, and Our Lady of Prompt Succor in New Orleans, Louisiana. And so you ask about approvals, and having a feast day is a pretty good approval, so that's right out of the gate, that's a pretty good one. But there are several. So on September 21st, 1851, Pius IX authorized this devotion and the celebration of the Feast of Our Lady of Prompt Succor and the singing of the yearly Mass of Thanksgiving on January 8th. And then on June 21st, 1894, Leo XIII approved the canonical coronation of a wooden image with an accompanying papal bull from the Sacred Congregation and was carried out by Archbishop Francis Johnson's on November 10th, 1895. And so the gold stones were put in a crown and were put on that statue in New Orleans. So that's a big deal. Some countries like the Philippines, I think, have as many as 30 canonically crowned statues, but this is a very rare one in the United States. And then on June 13th, 1928, Pius XI declared the Blessed Virgin Mary under the title of Our Lady of Prompt Succor as the patroness of Louisiana. And this request was granted from a petition by the Archbishop of New Orleans. And so those are three big decrees and signs of approval. If anybody is questioning whether this is a church-approved Marian devotion, absolutely so. It's got three big papal events, and then it's also got the feast day celebrated locally. So thanks, Cindy, for your question. And if you have a question for the Miracle Hunter, you can send me an email to miraclehunter@ewtn.com, and maybe I'll be answering your question on the air next week. Now let's take a look at the 365 Days with Mary project. We do this every week where we look at the Marian devotion that lines up every day to the, in the calendar year. And May 13th is Fatima, and Lourdes is February 11th, and December 12th is Our Lady of Guadalupe. But believe it or not, for each and every day of the calendar year, there's a different Marian devotion that lines up exactly to the day's date. So on January 16th, today, we've got Our Lady of Victory, Refuge of Sinners from Paris, France, in the year 1628. And the story goes that in 1628, in thanksgiving for his successes in capturing the city of La Rochelle, King Louis XIII funded the construction of a new Augustinian monastery in Paris. In this chapel, it was dedicated Our Lady of Victory statue with a crown and a scepter, and it was carved from the miraculous oak of Montaigu. We'll talk about that on a future date. And half a century later, the church's name was expanded when a chapel was added under the title Refuge of Sinners in the year 1674. Now, on January 16th, it became the sanctuary's patronal feast of Our Lady, Refuge of Sinners, and Pope Pius IX gave the instruction for the crowning of the chapel in 1853. And so that's today's devotion, Our Lady of Victory, Refuge of Sinners, on January 16th from Paris, France. If you want more information on this fascinating devotion or any of the hundreds of other Marian devotions from around the world, you can connect to 365dayswithmary.com. 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Now, coming up on January 21st is an episode of They Might Be Saints. That's my program about Americans on the path to sainthood and the search for canonization miracles. And so we talk about these different people, miracle workers to martyrs, to the ordinary people living extraordinary lives of heroic virtue. And these are the people that make us wonder if someday they might be saints. And so on this show, we talk about future saints, and there's a new one according to a Catholic News Agency report. A Martyr Who Died Laughing is the title of the headline, and there's a cause of a priest imprisoned by Nazis and communists that has advanced. And so the sainthood cause of a Catholic priest who was imprisoned by both the Nazis and communists has advanced with the conclusion of the initial diocesan phase. That's the very first step in the canonization process. And Father Adolf Kuyper, a Jesuit priest and journalist, was imprisoned in a concentration camp after publishing different Catholic magazines critical of the Nazis. And in one issue in 1939 in particular, the cover depicted Christ conquering death with the symbols of Nazism on it. And 5 years after his freedom from the concentration camp, he was arrested by authorities in Prague and sentenced to 12 years in the gulag for writing seditious articles. And Kuyper spent more than half of his 24 years as a priest imprisoned, and he died in 1959 in a gulag in Slovakia. Now, the diocesan phase of his cause was completed this year on January 4th, and a Cardinal Duca, he offered a mass in the Church of St. Ignatius in Prague to mark this big occasion. And according to the vice postulator who's in charge of promoting this cause, Kuyper's fellow inmates later testified that the priest dedicated his time in prison to a secret ministry, as well as educating prisoners about philosophy and literature. And he died in prison on September 17th, and after suffering two heart attacks, a witness said that at the moment he died, he had been laughing at a joke. What a way to go. And that's the news about Father Adolf Kuyper, who's on the path to sainthood, and he'll be looking to be declared blessed next if this goes through. Now let's take a look at the might-be saint of the day. For each and every day of the calendar year, there's a different blessed, venerable, or servant of God, somebody who might be a saint someday. So for today, January 16th, we've got Blessed Giuseppe Antonio Tovini, who lived from 1841 to 1897. Now, he was born on March 14th in Cavita Camuno, Brescia, in Italy. And he was in a large family of seven children, and his father was Moses, and his mother was Rosa. And he studied law at the University of Padua, and he worked at a law firm there in Italy. And he was a teacher and director of a local college as well. Now, he moved to Brescia in Italy and became the mayor there from 1871 to 1874 in Cividate Camuno, and where he worked to improve public construction. And he was married in the church there. He's a father of 10, two of whom became nuns, one a Jesuit priest. And so he was quite a guy who founded the Ambrosium Bank in the Preservation of the Faith in Italian Schools in 1890. He founded the journal Faith in School in 1891. Quite a resume. And he founded the weekly journal La Voce del Popolo, The Voice of the People, in 1893. And he died on January 16th, 1897, in Brescia of natural causes. Now, he was declared venerable on April 6th, 1995, by Pope John Paul II. He was beatified on September 20th, 1998, by Pope John Paul II. And his beatification miracle involved the healing of a nun in the monastery of the Visitation of Holy Mary of Massa in Potenza, Italy. And that's the Might Be Saint of the Day. And that was Blessed Giuseppe Antonio Tovini. For more information on the Might Be Saint of the Day, check out the website, theymightbesaints.com. We need to take a short break, but when we come back, we'll be talking with Teresa Tomeo about her brand new book, Listening for God. Stay with us for that.
5: 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I heard it said once that God answers knee-mail, as in K-N-E-E. Prayer is powerful. One of the favorite things I love to do when it comes to prayer is to ask for the intercession of the great saints. Try it sometime. 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
7: Family, a prayer that we pray together is a powerful prayer. 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Today we pray for refugees. O child Jesus, born of Mary, with the Magi we give you homage. You and your family knew the plight of being refugees in your flight into Egypt. Please come to the aid of those who have been driven from their homelands because of persecution, hunger, or turmoil in their native lands. Protect the children and help these families to find their way to security and peace. O little child Jesus, do not let their hopes for a better life be disappointed, but bring them the joy of your help. Amen.
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0: Welcome back. 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This is Michael O'Neill. I'm the Miracle Hunter. Well, I'm really excited today because I have a little bit of a role reversal going on. Over the years, I've been honored to be able to be interviewed on The Catholic Connection. Of course, you know their program airing on EWTN with Teresa Tomeo. She's graciously interviewed me about different projects. And today we're flipping the tables because Teresa is joining us on the program today talking about a brand new book that she's got. It's called Listening for God, Discovering the Incredible Ways God Speaks to Us. Welcome to the program today, Teresa Tomeo.
8: This is fun. I'm looking forward to this. I'm looking forward to being interviewed as opposed to interviewing.
0: Yeah, this is a little backwards for me too, but we're so excited to chat about this new book, Listening for God. And I think what's amazing about this book is it has an appeal for everyone out there because each and every one of us is listening for God, and they're asking for signs. They're asking for these little hints or these senses that God is looking out for them, that he's got a message for each and every one of us. And this is a powerful book, and I'm excited that you're joining us today to talk about it. And what's fun about this book is that it is beyond just your input on listening to God. You've got all kinds of different people within the Catholic world who you've invited to write chapters for this book. So I think that it's a fun one, and it will really have a great appeal. How did you come up with this book idea? What inspired you to do this?
8: Well, it was basically something I've been doing for a long time. Is when I give my talks and especially my reversion to the Catholic Church, I tell people to keep what I call a God sentences or a God wing sternal. When you know there are those little miracles in your life that happen, and you can't explain them, you're wondering, you know, exactly. Okay, this seems like it's miraculous, but I just can't put my finger on it. Is this really God speaking to me, or is this, you know, something that I've made up myself, or my imagination is getting away from me? So I wanted people to understand that God speaks to us in all different ways. So over the years, when things have happened, I have prayer answered in Scripture, or something else happened to me that I thought was way too coincidental for it not to be God. I would jot it down and I would share it with people. And I started to collect these stories and tell them when I would give my reversion. And then people would say, you know, I had something like that happen to me. I was thinking about my father when I was driving in the car, and all of a sudden his very face

0: favorite song came on, or I was saying a prayer and I drove by a church and exactly what I was praying about just happened to be a message on the marquee. So those are all little God winks or ways that God speaks to us. He speaks to us through nature, through music, through scripture, through other people, and some of them are quite miraculous when you stop and think about it. And I think sometimes we put God in the box and don't realize that the miracles are everywhere. So this was the encouragement for people, especially with the year we've had, to think about God differently and not to put him in a box and kind of sit down and say, you know, I've had those experiences too. And as you said, Michael, there's so many people from so many different walks of life. I mean, there's very well-known people. There's Al Cresta, for example, and Steve Ray and Kelly Walquist, Joan Lewis from EWTN. Prominent people who are out there every day on the front lines. But then we have lay people who are working in ministry in the church who've had some, you know, profound experiences, pro-life workers, a mom, another mom who had an answer to prayer through the rosary for her son. So these are really miraculous experiences or God winks or God sentences in our lives that I want people to recognize it in their own life. So that's where the idea for the book came from.
1: Absolutely. We're talking today with Teresa Tomillo, author of Listening for God, Discovering the Incredible Ways God Speaks to Us. And that's from Sophia Institute Press. And let's get right into it. Let's uncover some of these stories. One of the favorite stories for me is the appearance of a mysterious man at a train station. Can you break down that story a little bit for us?
0: Yeah, that was an incredible experience that me and my husband had when we were celebrating our 25th anniversary in Italy. We were on the beautiful Ligurian coast in the northwestern part of the country, and we were staying north of the area known as the Cinque Terre, or the Five Lands, and it's just a stunning piece of section of that coastline where there's five towns that have all these rainbow colors that are built into the mountainside. It's just breathtaking. And you can't get there by car. You can only get there either by train or by a boat. And so we were staying in a town north of that. We took the train down to the very bottom of the towns, and there's about a 7-mile hike that you can take above the seaside, and it's really quite stunning. And so we just felt like we wanted to try this out. And if you start early enough in the day, you can make it to the end usually by the night. And so we were very proud of ourselves. I mean, we've been to Italy many times before then, but still, it can be pretty treacherous if you're not familiar with the train situation and if you can't speak the language all that well. We're both Italian, but we only know a little bit of the language. So anyway, we're having a great day, and we're going hitting all the towns, and we stopped at one of the last towns, Renazza, this beautiful, looks like Oz. It's like so gorgeous. We walked down into the town, had a fabulous dinner, and we were all excited because we were so proud of ourselves navigating everything that we thought, you know, handled everything perfectly. And we were told that we had to take the train and get back on the train by 10 p.m. in order to make it back to our hotel in our town, which was about 40 minutes north of where we were eating dinner. So we go to the little train station, the Cinque Terre Express, and we get on the train, and all of a sudden, you know, in the middle of nowhere, in the middle of these little mountain towns, the train stops at this little station, and the engineer comes over and says in Italian, "Andiamo, andiamo, get off the train." Everybody departs, and we are standing alone in this very dark train station. And we're like, what? And we were trying to show him our tickets, saying that we had the pass to go back to Rapallo, this town where we were staying, and he kept shooing us off, and everything shut down, Michael. Everybody left, and we're there with just this darkened train station and one little park bench and a street light. And we couldn't get a signal on our phones, and I said, well, maybe we can, you know, sit here on the bench for a few hours and see what happens, or walk a little ways. But we really didn't know where we were at that point because we couldn't see any lights or anything else. All of a sudden, out of the corner of my eye, out of nowhere, there's this very distinguished gentleman standing off to the side, and he's looking down at what appeared to be his cell phone, BlackBerry back then, whatever. And he says to us in very good English, which was odd because in Italy when we're there, because my husband and I both look very Italian, dark hair, dark eyes, people automatically speak to us in Italian, especially in the small regions. And in Rome, it might be a little different. But he spoke to us in very, very good English. He had a little bit of an Italian accent, and he said, "You're going to Rapallo. Get back on the train. Wait 15 minutes and you'll be fine." And I said, "But they just told us that it's shut down for the night." And he said, "Ma'am, you know, the senora," he said, "get back on the train. Trust me, you'll be fine." I said, "Okay." So he had somewhat of a uniform. I don't know if it was a police officer or worked for the train company, but very distinguished and very polite. And so we headed back toward the train, and I turned to thank him again, and he was completely gone. I didn't hear footsteps. I didn't see any sign of him being there, but sure enough, we sat there for about 15 minutes and things started up again. And I said to my husband, I said, "That was odd." I said, "I have a feeling that was an angel." We both, you know, didn't say too much about it, but later on, I even discussed this with one of our experts at EWTN, and he said, "Absolutely. I mean, this man appeared literally out of nowhere and then just as quickly disappeared." So that's one of my favorite stories in the book.
1: Amazing story. We're talking today with Teresa Tomillo. You know her as a radio show host of the Catholic

0: connection here on EWTN, but she's got a new book, Listening for God, Discovering the Incredible Ways God Speaks to Us. And there are plenty of little miracle moments like that one throughout this book. You know, I think there's a great collection of stories. And another of my favorites was the one related about the Alzheimer's diagnosis. That seemed to be an out-of-the-blue, unexpected event. Tell that story to the audience.
1: Yeah, are you referring to the story of with Gail Buckley?
0: Yes.
1: Yes. Yeah, well, that's an incredible story, too, because Gail Buckley, who runs Catholic Scripture Study International, had a situation with her husband who had developed Alzheimer's, and unbeknownst to her, he had not been handling the business. I don't want to tell the whole story too much because I want people to read the book, but this story was quite powerful because his illness caused him to mismanage the business. They ended up having to sell the building and the equipment at a very low rate. They lost a lot of money, and he eventually passed away from complications. And she was pretty much ready to be homeless. I mean, she gave it over to God and said, you know what, Lord, if this is the situation for me, I'll take it. I'll get back on my feet with your help somehow. So she surrendered, and the next day something happened that was truly miraculous that enabled her to not only pay her bills, but end up in the situation where she is right now. So there's story after story like this. There's even a sweet story about a woman who was doing her first day volunteering full-time at a pregnancy clinic, a pregnancy center. And she thought that she had failed because a young woman came in and was determined to have an abortion. She said, I'm just here because my boyfriend wants the baby. I don't. I told him I would go and talk to you. She, you know, does the whole thing, gives all the information, gives her all kinds of details in terms of how they can help financially, what she needs to do, blah, blah, blah. And yet the girl says, nope, I just wanted to come here because I told my boyfriend I would. So she walks out. This is in the Detroit area. She gets into the car to go to work, and she gets into a fender bender. And the police come, and they ask her. She was fine, but they said, by any chance, are you pregnant? And she said, well, yes, I am. So it says, well, I'm sorry, ma'am. We're going to have to take you to the hospital, make sure everything's okay. So she goes to the hospital, and they do an ultrasound, and she sees the baby appear to be waving at her from the pictures. From the ultrasound. So my friend was so distraught, and then she finds out a year later the girl comes in with the child and the boyfriend and tells her the story. And the miracle there is that, you know, God can take over in any situation. And Julie's point, she's a wonderful pro-life volunteer still, that if we just have God in mind and pray, even if what we do, you know, in our own accord doesn't work, God will step in. And so the accident that was not an accident is what we call that story. It's another little miracle.
0: Oh, that's great. There's plenty of little stories, big stories in this book. It's called Listening for God, Discovering the Incredible Ways God Speaks to Us. And I can imagine presenting these stories of miracles and of bolstering faith helps your faith when you record these and reflect on these. But what's your hope, you know, getting this book out to people? What's your hope that when people pick this up, that they might be inspired?
1: Well, my hope, Michael, is that they'll be aware that God is working in our lives consistently. You know, that beautiful verse in Revelation where he says, I stand at the door and I knock. If you open the door and, you know, allow me in, I will come in and I will dine with you. And so he's standing there knocking on our heart all the time, and he's giving us all these little signs around us, whether it be, as I mentioned at the top of the interview, in music or in nature. I mean, I can't tell you how many times there's been songs that have spoken to me. After my dad died, there was a situation. I was, you know, saying, Dad, I hope you're okay. And my father died of complications from a heart disease and Parkinson's. And physically, it was like he was in chains. And when I was saying that prayer, asking God to give me a sign that he was okay, I turned on a secular radio station, and one of my favorite gospel songs came on, and the song is called Chains, and it talks about the chains being broken. And it was instantaneous when I said that prayer and I turned on the radio. So there are little ways and big ways that God speaks to us. My hope is that people will read each chapter and then look at the words of wisdom from the contributors, read their questions that they have. They have some suggested questions in there. Look at the scripture. You could do this as your own study. You could do it as a group study. But to really start thinking, even, let's say, before you had a good relationship with the Lord or were back in the church and maybe you're struggling right now, I'm sure if you think about it, with the year that we've had, little miracles that have happened. And I think that would be a comfort to people. And my hope is that you'll see God in everything in your life because he's there, you know, again, standing at the door, knocking on our heart.
0: Wonderful. Well, we're so grateful to you, Teresa Tomeo, for spending time with us today talking about this new book, Listening for God, Discovering the Incredible Ways God Speaks to Us. And it's great to have you on the other side of the mic, ask you a few questions about miracles today.
1: Thanks, Michael. Can I mention, too, that we're going to be talking about this book. I'm doing an online study with Steve Ray this week. If folks want to check it out, you can go to my website, teresatomeo.com/events, or my Facebook page, at Mrs. Teresa Tomeo, and we're going to be talking about how incredible ways God speaks to us in Scripture. So we'll be using the book as a basis, but we're going to be really diving into God speaking to us through His Word.
0: Wonderful. And for people who want to pick up the book, what's the best website that people can go to for that?
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0: Wonderful. Well, we're so grateful to you, and Happy New Year to you, and we'll be talking soon, I'm sure.
1: Thanks, Michael. Keep up all the great work.
0: God bless. 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And I encourage you, if you're interested in a pilgrimage, I'm going April 12th through 22nd of this year to Poland and Lithuania. Go to pilgrimages.com/miraclehunter for more information. We're celebrating the 100th year anniversary feast day of John Paul II. We'll be seeing the original and famous image of Divine Mercy, all the St. Faustina sites, some Vatican-recognized Marian apparition sites, Eucharistic miracles recently approved, and famous images like Our Lady of Częstochowa in Our Lady, Gate of Dawn. 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And I'd like to thank you for joining me today on Miracle Hunter, where from claims of healings and visions to the world's most inexplicable events, whether you're a believer or a skeptic, the truth is always worth the hunt. Talk to you next week.

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1: This is EWTN Daily Saint, where each story reminds us that holiness is possible in every age. Saint Rosalia of Palermo lived a secluded life as a hermit, but after death became a source of hope for an entire city in crisis. Born into a wealthy Norman family in Sicily around the year 1130, Rosalia rejected the comforts of noble life as a young woman, withdrawing to a cave on Mount Pellegrino, overlooking the city of Palermo. There she devoted herself entirely to prayer, penance, and union with God until she died. Centuries later, during a devastating plague in 1624, Rosalia appeared in a vision revealing the location of her remains. When the people processed through the city with her relics and asked for her intercession, the plague ended. Today, Rosalia is honored as the patroness and protector of the city of Palermo. May the life of Saint Rosalia inspire you to grow closer to Christ today. Saint Rosalia, pray for us. To sign up for the Daily Saint emails, please visit ewtn.com/dailysaint.
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4: 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David, before we get back to the phones, I've got to share this email. It's a wonderful email from Erica, very humbling. She says, Dr. Anders and Tom, you are the best part of my day. Thank you so much for what you've done for me and my family. My husband joined the church last Easter. Thanks be to God and to your ministry. You never tire of answering the same questions as if they were new. The attention and individual love you show to callers is disarming to start and absolutely inspired by the end. I am moved to tears by your words at least once every show. God bless you and continue to give you and your families the grace to be so amazing. That is from Erica.
0: Well, that's over the top.
4: It is.
0: Thank you very much.
4: I'm truly humbled. Here is Ginny now in New Orleans. And thank you again, Erica. Ginny is listening to us on Sirius XM, Channel 130. Hey, Ginny, what's on your mind today?
5: Hi. I also want to echo what I believe it was Erica said in that email. I have been listening to you now for about 4 years and all through my journey to becoming Catholic. And I just am all, I learned so much, and I really appreciate your program.
0: Well, thank you.
5: And I'm calling because when I was Protestant, my mother died, and she was also Protestant.

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1: In this Sunday's Gospel, our Lord tells us, "If two of you agree on earth about anything for which they are to pray, it shall be granted to them by my heavenly Father. For where two or three are gathered together in my name, there am I in the midst of them." In hearing these familiar words, I can't help but be touched by the Lord's desire to be close to us, and by his desire that we care enough for our fellow human beings to gather with them and to lift up petitions on their behalf. Sometimes people will say prayer doesn't change anything, or that God doesn't hear our prayers. But that's not true. In fact, where two or three are gathered in the Lord's name, he himself comes. God is far from indifferent to our plights or our desires. He wants us to lift them up, and he is far from indifferent to our gatherings. He wants to be there in our midst. There is no lethargy and no neutrality in Jesus. He is all love, all desire, all support, all yes towards us. It therefore befalls us to ask ourselves whether we're willing to give a commensurate commitment to his will in our life. The gospel today presents us with a challenge. Ask, gather, praise, be proactive in your faith. Far too many Christians spend their life on the sideline when Jesus tells us that faith is not a spectator sport. We all know that it's difficult when we don't hear answers to our prayers, or when difficulties come our way and sorrow replaces joy. But that shouldn't keep us from praying, from hoping, or from believing. Believers know that God always answers our prayers, and even if he moves us in mysterious ways, will always move us to what's best.
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3: How should we pray? 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We can pray with the whole church in the liturgy of the hours, or the Divine Office, and we should also pray in our own private room, our secret chamber, as Jesus says, and then our Father who sees us in secret will reward us.
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5: 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Today we pray for the gifts of the Holy Spirit. 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Come, thou Father of the poor, come with treasures that endure. Come, thou light of all that live. Thou of all consolers best, thou the soul's delightful guest, dost refreshing peace bestow. 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Thou on us who evermore thee confess and thee adore, in thy sevenfold gifts descend. Amen.
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7: Father Robert Altier offers a comprehensive presentation and explanation of the basic elements of the Catholic faith. 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

Welcome to Beauty, Truth, and Goodness, the Fundamentals of Catholicism. My name is Father Robert Altier, and in this program we'll continue our consideration of the sacraments and general sacramental theology. Let's turn to our Blessed Lady and ask her to pray for us so that we can understand these beautiful gifts that God has given us. In the name of the Father, and of the Son, and of the Holy Spirit. Hail Mary, full of grace, the Lord is with thee. Blessed art thou amongst women, and blessed is the fruit of thy womb, Jesus. Holy Mary, Mother of God, pray for us sinners, now and at the hour of our death. Amen. In the name of the Father, and of the Son, and of the Holy Spirit. Amen. In our last program, as we were talking about the sacraments, we're making quite a point about the fact that the sacraments have to have this objective element, that they're not just subjective, private things between God and me, but rather they are objective so that we know that God is doing something in us. And so that's where we want to begin, to point out that objective efficacy, that is the fact that there are these signs that we can see and hear, that because they're sensibly perceptible. The theologians tell us that they work what's in Latin called ex opere operato. That's three words, E-X, and O-P-E-R-E, and then O-P-E-R-A-T-O. It literally means by the work worked. So in other words, if you have the right matter and the right form, remember the matter means the physical stuff that has to be there, the right form means the right words, and you have the right intention, then you can look at it objectively and say, it worked, it happened. And so everything worked the way it was supposed to, therefore we have this objective knowledge or objective reason to believe that this truly happened. And so when the sacramental rite is properly completed, then it is valid, it is real. Another way of saying this is that sacramental grace is not conferred by the reason of the subjective activity of the recipient. Rather, it is caused by the validly operated sacramental sign. Again, that just simply means it's done properly. You had the right stuff, you had the right words, you had the right intention. That again becomes important because you look at it and say, well, if it's my disposition that's going to cause the grace, then if I can really work myself up into a lather right before receiving Holy Communion, boy, I'll receive a lot of Jesus. It's like, no, because it's not up to you. It's not based on, you know, obviously your disposition is going to make a difference. If your heart's not open to receive, you're not going to receive much. But it is the sacrament. It is the Lord working through that sacrament, giving you that grace. It's not up to you to be able to cause the grace to happen. And so, again, the sacraments, realize also, are not magic. They are, you know, that this isn't about magic things. So this obviously has to imply that there is no obstacle that's placed in the way. The Church does teach that the subjective preparation of the adult recipient is a necessity, but it is not the disposition of the recipient that causes or fails to cause the grace to happen in the soul. However, the disposition of the recipient will determine the measure of grace that is received. So again, think about the Eucharist. It is Jesus. He is infinite. Therefore, the amount of grace that is present in the Eucharist is infinite. How much are you able to receive? Only a finite amount. And so the disposition, the more love that you have for the Lord when you receive Him, the more grace you're going to be able to receive. Now, that doesn't mean the more gushy feelings that you have, because it's not about our feelings. It means truly the charity that we have, the more true love that we have for the Lord in the reception of the sacraments, the more grace we're going to be able to receive. It's just that simple, which means each time you receive, you can hopefully have a better disposition, a greater love, so that you can receive even more than you did the last time. Now, the Church teaches that all true justification either begins through the sacraments, or once begun, increases through them, or if it is lost,

it is restored by them. So that justification, remember, means ultimately getting into the state of sanctifying grace. So when you're baptized, you receive sanctifying grace. If you have lost sanctifying grace, you get to confession, or if you are in a situation where you can receive the anointing of the sick, that would restore sanctifying grace, or receiving when you're in the state of sanctifying grace increases the amount of grace that you will have. Now, we've said that that there are seven sacraments, and that grace is given through each of the seven sacraments. So do all seven sacraments confer the same grace? Well, another way of asking the question is the grace given in each of the seven sacraments different? The answer is yes and no. If we are talking about sanctifying grace, and sanctifying grace is the life of God, that's the same in all of the sacraments. So in each sacrament, you receive an increase in sanctifying grace, or the imposition of it, if you know, well, for instance, at baptism. However, when we are looking at the sacraments, why, if God just wants to give us all just one variety of grace, would he give us seven different sacraments? Why not just give you one that you can just keep doing over and over and over again, if that's all it is to increase that particular grace? And so although all seven sacraments confer the same sanctifying grace, each of the sacraments has a different kind of grace, which is called a sacramental grace. That includes both sanctifying grace and the claim to the extra graces, which would be actual graces. So remember, when we were talking about grace, we said there were, you know, there's sanctifying grace and there's actual grace and there's all the, you know, the different forms. So these would be actual graces. And so you receive an increase in sanctifying grace, plus there is that ability to receive the extra graces that go along with the fruitful reception of that particular sacrament. So for instance, when a couple is married, there is an increase in sanctifying grace, but there is also a pledge from God to help the couple to live their commitment in a Christian manner, provided that they are faithful to the Lord. And so in other words, and again, we'll talk more about this when we talk about marriage, but at the moment that a couple is married, God makes a promise to them that all of the graces necessary for anything that is going to happen in the course of their marriage is going to be there. That doesn't mean he's going to make it easy. It doesn't mean it's always going to be fun. Any of you who are married knows that. But it means that the grace will be there for anything and everything, provided that you open your heart to receive them. Again, he can offer the grace and you can say no. And unfortunately, in a lot of marriages, that's what happens. It's like, no, I'll do this myself, thanks. Well, you know what happens when we do it ourselves. It isn't going to work too well. And so if we're remaining faithful to God and we're asking for that grace, opening our hearts to be able to receive that grace, he will give it. But sometimes, as we know through his grace, he will ask difficult things of us. And so again, don't think that the grace is something that's going to make it easy, but rather the grace is going to be there to get us through whatever it is that we're going through and to be able to know how to deal with it in the way that's the best. Anyway, there are three sacraments of the seven that can only be received once. Those would be baptism, confirmation, and holy orders. This is because these three sacraments actually have a permanent effect on the soul. And so that effect has commonly been called a mark or a seal or an imprint or a character. Most often you'll hear of it as the indelible mark. So once you're baptized, you are baptized. For the rest of eternity, you are going to be a baptized person. Same is true if you receive the confirmation. Same is true if you receive holy orders. And so what is that really all about? The character or the mark is permanent in this life. While the church has never spoken definitively on the matter, there is no reason to believe that that will not be there also in the next life. So again, for all eternity, like I said, you will be a baptized person. And the purpose of this, St. Thomas Aquinas tells us, is that it is a consecration or a designation to divine worship. And so in baptism, you become a child of God. You have now the grace to be able to enter into the divine worship.
to worship the Lord.

And since all Christian worship flows from the priesthood of Christ, this character also shows that you have a participation in the priesthood of Jesus Christ and an assimilation to Christ the High Priest, which again is something very important to understand, because that means that you now have the ability to offer up to God the sacrifices and struggles and difficulties of your life. And so you can act as a priest. Now, again, we'll talk more about this later, but there is, when we talk about the sacramental priesthood as opposed to the baptismal priesthood, that is a different kind of priesthood. It's not just a different degree, but it's a different kind. And so to be able to say that you share in the priesthood of Christ does not mean that next Sunday you can run up to the altar and say Mass. You're not that kind of a priest. And so, but nonetheless, we're all priests through our baptism, and those who are ordained are priests through the sacraments of holy orders, but all of us through our baptism share in the priesthood of Jesus. So anyway, this indelible mark is a spiritual quality which gives to the one who receives it a special position of service within the church. The character received in baptism enables one to receive the other sacraments. You can't receive any other sacraments unless you're already baptized. Confirmation enables one to profess the faith in the face of difficulties. Holy orders allows one to confect the sacraments and to confer them on others. So other than baptism and marriage, if it weren't for holy orders, we wouldn't be able to have any of the other sacraments. And so that's why that is there. Now, what happens if one is not in the state of sanctifying grace when a sacrament is received? This, again, is a very important question, because I have been asked over the years hundreds of times, well, do I have to get remarried because I wasn't in the state of sanctifying grace when I got remarried? Or do I need to be confirmed again because when I got confirmed, I wasn't in the state of sanctifying grace? The answer is no. What we need to do is make a distinction between the character and the grace that is received. One can validly receive the sacrament and the character, when we're talking about holy orders and confirmation, that indelible mark, even if one does not receive grace. Now, let's be clear about this. The Church teaches that in order to receive a sacrament, you must be in the state of sanctifying grace. The obvious exceptions to that are when you're baptized and when you go to confession. And the same would be true with the anointing of the sick if you're not able to get to confession. But nonetheless, you, in order to receive communion, in order to be married, in order to be confirmed, to be ordained, you're to be in the state of sanctifying grace. It is a sacrilege if you receive a sacrament in the state of mortal sin. However, if you are married and you're in the state of mortal sin, if you receive confirmation and you're in the state of mortal sin, if you're ordained and you're in the state of mortal sin, you have still received the sacrament. So the sacrament is valid. You didn't receive any grace. In fact, you committed a sacrilege, as I mentioned. A sacrilege is the worst kind of sin. So it's a mortal sin, but it is the worst kind of mortal sin because it's a direct violation of God. But nonetheless, the sacrament is validly received. And so if you were in the state of mortal sin at the moment you got married, you're still married. And we assume the marriage is valid until proven otherwise. And so that would be the case with any of the

the sacraments, you know, for instance, priesthood or confirmation, whatever it may be, is something that you do that's a sacrilege. The sacrament can still be validly received. That, however, does not maintain with Holy Communion. In other words, if you look at it and go, well, good, then if I'm in the state of mortal sin, I can receive communion. It's like, no, because you will receive no grace. It is a sacrilege. And yeah, you receive communion, but you know what you did at that point is to cause further damage to your soul. St. Paul makes that very clear in his first letter to the Corinthians and says, anyone who eats or drinks without discerning the body of Christ becomes guilty of the body and blood of Christ. And so that is a very, very serious matter. So what we're talking about are these, you know, things like marriage or holy orders or confirmation. We're not talking about receiving communion when you go to Mass. If you're in the state of mortal sin, please do not ever receive Holy Communion in that state. Get to confession before you would receive communion. But before you receive any sacrament, for that matter, but just looking back again, saying, well, what if you were not in the state of sanctifying grace when you were confirmed or married or whatnot? You are validly confirmed, you are validly married, you just didn't receive the grace at the time. I need to point out, I guess, having said that, with things like marriage, confirmation, holy orders, once you get into the state of sanctifying grace, all of the grace that you would have received is given retroactive. And so if you live for 25 years in a marriage with no grace, and all of a sudden you get to confession and you're back in the state of sanctifying grace, all that grace that would have been given 25 years ago when you got married is now given at that point. Once you're open to be able to receive it, the Lord will give it. And so even there, you know, again, you know, the first part of that marriage would not have been a holy marriage. It would not have been in the way that God would have wanted it. But that doesn't mean that you're doomed for the rest of time to not be able to get your marriage in order. Once you're back in the state of sanctifying grace, then all that grace is given. I have to say, from a priest's perspective, one of the things that's kind of fun is to watch what happens when a couple actually has not been living in the state of grace and they get into the state of grace. It's almost like God takes them by the feet and starts shaking them upside down. You know, it's just like all the change is falling out of their pockets and stuff is going everywhere. It's interesting to watch the changes that start happening. It's difficult for the couple because they, you know how it is. You get into a certain pattern of the way you live. All of a sudden, God's changing that on you, because the grace that's at work. So it's very obvious the difference that happens when that grace is present. Again, difficult for the couple oftentimes, but very, very obvious for anybody who is watching from the outside. Anyway, it is an infallible teaching of the Church that Christ himself instituted all seven sacraments. So that was the Council of Trent that infallibly stated that. Again, as we've talked about in the previous show, it makes sense because if the sacraments produce grace in the soul, only God, who is the author of grace, then can obviously institute the sacraments. No human person can do that. And since Christ instituted the sacraments, their basic meaning or substance is immutably fixed for all time. And so they cannot change. So in other words, if we look at it and say, you know, wouldn't it be a little easier if we didn't do baptism like this? You know, wouldn't it be better if we had something else? You know, this is the 21st century now. It's like, no, we have to do it the way that he laid it out, and what it means is fixed. Which again, thank goodness, because some of these odd ideas that people have, you know, well, baptism is just a rite of welcoming somebody into the Church and that's all. It's like, no, that's not what it is. Yes, it is part of bringing somebody into the Church, but that's not what it's all about. So we know that there is that larger meaning of it, and that can never change. What it means for a person to be baptized, to have sin removed, and to be receiving grace, to be a child of God, an heir of heaven, all the things that happens with baptism, that's permanent. That will be until the end of time. That cannot ever change. Thanks be to God. Now, are the sacraments necessary for salvation? Is it necessary to receive the sacraments in order to get to heaven? I guess is another way of saying that. Under ordinary circumstances, the answer is yes.

Since Christ instituted them in order to give grace, they become necessary for the achievement of salvation for the individual. In the ordinary course of events, three sacraments are so necessary that salvation cannot be achieved without them. For the individual, obviously, baptism, which is necessary for entrance into the church and be able to receive any other sacraments. Confession or penance is required for the individual to regain grace after it has been lost. It's possible to be able to live your life without ever committing a mortal sin, but that's not the reality for most people. There are a handful of saints who have never committed a mortal sin in their life, but that's all, just a handful. In general, for the church, holy orders is necessary so that the other sacraments will be available to the people of God. So those three are so necessary that under ordinary circumstances that we're not going to be able to achieve salvation without them: baptism, confession, and holy orders. Obviously, holy orders is necessary for confession. The other sacraments are necessary insofar as salvation cannot be gained easily without them. So in that way, confirmation, for instance, completes baptism. And so we'll talk about that probably in our next program. But what happens at baptism then is strengthened and completed in confirmation. Anointing of the sick, and one of its effects, completes the sacrament of confession or of penance. It also forgiveness of sin and the healing of the soul and the body if necessary. Holy matrimony is the basis of the family, and it perpetuates the church in history. And the Eucharist, of course, is the end and the summit of all of the other sacraments. So everything flows to the Eucharist, everything flows from the Eucharist. And so it is central for us. But again, so all of these, all seven sacraments are given to help us on the way to heaven. Three of them are, generally speaking, a necessity. The others are very, very important, because without them, it's going to be very, very difficult for us to be able to live truly good and holy lives. Now, if the sacraments are necessary, what about the people who are not members of the church? Well, remember we talked back quite a while ago, there's a little axiom known, Salus extra ecclesiam, there is no salvation outside the church. And at that time we said that those who are outside the church can still be the objects of God's grace. And so the point of the axiom is that grace is given through the church. Anyone who is saved by Jesus Christ. The church is Jesus Christ, so anyone who is saved today is going to be saved through the church. The grace is given through the church. And so grace is also ordered to the church and the sacraments. So we can say then that those who follow God's will in their own state in life to the best of their ability can be said, at least implicitly, to have a desire for the sacraments and a desire for the church. And so if somebody is trying to do the will of God based on what they know, because remember, the church says that we're responsible only for what we know. And so that being the case, if somebody doesn't know about the sacraments, somebody doesn't know about the church, we can't expect that they're going to be trying to receive the sacraments, because they don't even know they exist. But if they're trying to do the will of God, if they're seeking the Lord, then we can say, if they knew, this is exactly what they would want. And so if they had that option, if they had the opportunity based on what they know, then they would desire to receive the sacraments. That way, even though they are outside the visible confines of the church, they are related in some way by faith and love, and therefore they can attain salvation. And so again, in that sense, outside the church and outside the sacraments, there is no salvation. Now, when considering the sacraments, it is necessary to note again that it is Jesus himself who is the primary minister of all of the sacraments. It is Christ who sanctifies us through the sacraments. So it is obvious that the created material symbols, so in other words, the bread and the wine or the oil or the water, whatever it happens to be for the particular sacrament, by themselves, they have no power to convey divine and eternal life independently of the power and the will of God. Only God can do that. So no created thing by itself will be able to do that. So that being said, if Jesus is the primary minister, apart from Jesus,
who can validly administer the sacraments? Well, other than baptism and matrimony, a special episcopal or priestly power conferred through the sacrament of holy orders is necessary. Episcopal means a bishop, and so they're bishops or priests or deacons, depending. A deacon can baptize, a deacon can witness marriages, but you have to be a priest to be able to hear confessions and to be able to say Mass, to anoint the sick. Under normal circumstances, you'd have to be a bishop to either ordain somebody or to confirm them. There are exceptions to that, to those latter points, but they are just that, the exceptions. The other point I mentioned, other than baptism and holy matrimony, the important thing with that, when you get married, it is the two people who are the ministers of the sacrament.

faithful and open to life, there's no marriage. And so that's why that becomes so important for the married couple to be able to understand that. It is the two of you who are the sacrament, who are the ministers of that sacrament to one another. In the case of baptism, normally it will be a priest or a deacon doing a baptism, but in case of necessity, meaning if somebody is dying, even a non-believer, a pagan, can actually baptize as long as you've got water and they have the right intention to do what the church intends. Under normal circumstances, no, you can't do that. But in case somebody is dying and they are not baptized, anyone can baptize. It is that important that the church says under extraordinary circumstances, anyone can do that. So, gives you something to think about how important God sees what you are able to do. So the Lord be with you. May the blessing of Almighty God, the Father, the Son, and the Holy Spirit descend upon you and remain with you forever.

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1: Yet another emergency has been reported at a Planned Parenthood facility in Fort Collins, Colorado. On July 9th, a 29-year-old woman was reportedly hemorrhaging so severely, in fact, that emergency responders requested a second ambulance, this one stocked with blood, in case she needed a transfusion. This wasn't an isolated incident. In fact, this facility has called 911 at least five other times this year for women experiencing serious complications, including heavy bleeding and potentially life-threatening emergencies. But the abortion industry does not care. They just want their money. In fact, if they cared about hurting people, then they would probably stop the massacre of innocent children in the womb.
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Welcome back to Beauty, Truth, and Goodness, the Fundamentals of Catholicism. My name is Father Robert Altier, and today we are going to be covering the incarnation of Jesus, and we're going to consider his human soul. And so his humanity was received from his mother. Let us ask her intercession for us as we consider her son. In the name of the Father, and of the Son, and of the Holy Spirit, amen. Hail Mary, full of grace, the Lord is with thee. Blessed art thou amongst women, and blessed is the fruit of thy womb, Jesus. Holy Mary, Mother of God, pray for us sinners, now and at the hour of our death. Amen. In the name of the Father, and of the Son, and of the Holy Spirit.

it. Amen. In our last program, we were considering the question of who is Jesus. And we talked about the fact that he is a divine person with a divine nature and a human nature. That human nature, we talked about, was received from his mother. And this is what's called the incarnation. The word incarnation literally means in the flesh. And so it is God in human flesh is what that's about. Now, when we consider that, we have to then ask the question, who brought about the incarnation of the Word of God? Who caused that to happen? If you remember all the way back to where we began, we said that outside of the Trinity, outside of the immanent Trinity, anything that is outside of that is common to all three persons, because all three persons act together. And so, this is something that took place in the womb of the Blessed Virgin Mary. Obviously, that's outside of the immanent Trinity, and consequently, the hypostatic union, or that substantial union of the two natures of Jesus in one person, was caused by all three persons of the Trinity in common. And this nature, again, must be the active principle of all of the activities that take place outside of the Trinity, and the incarnation of the Son of God is in time and space, consequently, again, outside of the immanent Trinity, and therefore is common to all three. It is also necessary, however, to note that only the second person of the Trinity became man. What that means is that the Father and the Holy Spirit did not become incarnate. Now, it's also important to note, however, that when we think about that, remember when we talked about the Trinity, we said that all three persons of the Trinity share equally in the divine nature. So where one person is, all three are there. Jesus has the divine nature. So only the second person of the Trinity became man, but the Father and the Holy Spirit share the same divine nature. So where one is, all three are there, but only the second person actually took the human nature to himself. So the human nature in that way is separated from the divine. In Jesus, in the second person of the Trinity, it is completely substantially united, but the Father and the Son, or the Father and the Holy Spirit, also share the divine nature, but not the human nature. That only Jesus had the human nature, but the other two are also present. So anyway, just something to add to your confusion. So that brings us then to the next important question, who died on the cross? Who died on the cross? Well, let's start with the question of what is death? Is death the end of existence? Is death the end? No. Death is the separation of the soul from the body. The separation of the soul from the body. So at the moment you die, what will happen is your soul will leave the body. Your body no longer has life. Remember, the soul is the principle of life in a living being. And so, once the soul leaves, there is no longer life within the body. The body lies dead, but your soul is immortal. Your soul will continue to live on. And so, in this case, what we can say is that God can die only because he assumed a human body and a human soul. A nature cannot die. Only a person can die. I mean, think about it. If you've ever gone to a funeral, you don't look at somebody and say, "Oh, that was a good nature." Now, we could say he was a good-natured person, but it's the person who died, not the nature. Because we're human, human nature is a union of body and soul. We have the ability to die, and so when Jesus took a human nature to himself, both a human body and a human soul, now he had the capacity to die. As God, he cannot die, but it is the person that dies, not the nature. So the person with the human nature was now capable of dying. That's what we have to understand with that. And so the divine person in his human nature died on the cross, and therefore we can say that God died in Jesus because the soul of Jesus can continue living on even without the body. Just like our soul will continue to live on even without the body. It would not, however, be true to say that Jesus suffered and died in his divine nature.

He did not. Only in his human nature, the divine nature is not capable of suffering, and it is not capable of death. He is the author of life. As such, he cannot die. But because he took a human nature that has the capacity to die, now he had the ability that he didn't have before. And so only an infinite person, again, really remember, can make up for an infinite offense. Our offense was infinite, and therefore we need an infinite person. Not just an infinite nature, an infinite person. And so the person on the cross is God. And so when we talk about Our Lady, we're going to see the same thing with regard to his birth. Our Lady gave birth to a person, not a nature. So remember when we talked about Nestorianism, and Nestorius was saying, no, only a human person was born of Mary. We say, no. The person born of Mary is God. And so therefore she has to be the mother of God, because that's the person to whom she gave birth. We'll talk about that when we get to Our Lady in a few weeks. Now, looking at Jesus, did he have the beatific vision in this life? The beatific vision is the face-to-face vision of God that we will have when we get to heaven. So it literally means the blessed or the happy vision. And so, did he have the beatific vision even in this life? Well, he's God. So, could he see himself? Yeah. But what about in his humanity? In his human mind, in his human will, in his human soul, was he able to see the divinity? The answer is yes, from the first moment of his conception. And so that's, again, a mystery that we're not really going to fully understand. For us, the beatific vision is the consummation of grace. So if we die in the state of grace, the fulfillment of grace is to be able to go to heaven. But for us, again, the attachment of the soul to God through grace is an accidental union in the created soul. So again, what that means is that when we are united with God and seeing him face to face, we don't become God, and God doesn't become us. Okay? We're united, but we're not perfectly united. If we were perfectly united, then we would become like Jesus, and we would be God. That doesn't happen. Okay? But if we can look at God face to face in the beatific vision, and that is merely an accidental union, when we're talking about Jesus and saying that his union is a substantial union or a hypostatic union, that is far more intimate or perfect than an accidental union. So that being the case, since that happened at the moment of his conception, he had the beatific vision in his humanity from the very first moment of his conception. So if this, again, we have to be clear, obviously as God, he knows himself perfectly and sees himself perfectly, but we're talking now in his humanity, not just in his divinity, in his humanity, he knew all of that. And another way of looking at it, remember again, going all the way back to where we started in the beginning of all this, we said that every effect must be contained fully in its cause. Well, he cannot give us the beatific vision if he didn't have it himself. The Latins had a phrase, nemo dat quod non habet. That means no one can give what he doesn't have. Well, that's pretty obvious. If someone asks you for $100 and you don't have it, you can't give it to them. Well, in this case, we're looking for the beatific vision. We're looking for heaven. We're looking for the face-to-face vision of God. Jesus can't give that to us unless he has it himself. And so that's exactly what he had. So he is the cause or the source of our salvation. He is the cause of our ability to be able to go to heaven. And therefore, he communicates the beatific vision to others. That implies he had to have it himself. Now, the obvious question is, how can that state of perpetual beatific vision, which obviously, if that's the case, is going to leave somebody in just the most wonderful, joyful way. Remember, we talked about that when we said, okay, when you get to heaven and you look at God and you're completely filled to overflowing, completely blown away, and even though there aren't seconds and minutes and you aren't going to be blinking your eyes, but it's the only way we can understand it. So you kind of shake that off, you open your eyes, and it's a whole new vision of God that blows you away completely and so on. And that's
that's going to happen for all eternity. And we're saying that was happening in Jesus from the moment of his conception. Now we're going to say, okay, the passion comes along. He's out in the garden suffering. He's getting whipped and he's getting crowned with thorns. How can you be in the state of beatific vision and suffer at the same time? Is that a possibility? Did he really suffer? Well, he did. How do we understand that? We have to make a distinction between the spiritual powers of the soul and the sensitive powers of the soul. What that means is that all of your senses are rooted in your soul. The reason that you're able to feel things and see things and so on. You know, obviously, sight is not in your eyeball. If sight was in your eyeball, you could pop your eye out, hold it behind your back, and you could see what's going on behind you. People accuse mothers of that all the time, but not of popping their eye out, just being able to see somehow what's behind them. But you know, if that were the case, if sight was in the eye, if the power of sight was in the eye itself, you could literally do that, pull it out, and you know, it would still be able to see. It can't. At the same time, with modern medicine, they can take somebody who is born blind and they can do an eye transplant and the person can see. Well, obviously then the power of sight was already there, but there was something wrong with the person's eye or their optic nerve or something that didn't allow sight to happen. Now they put in an eyeball that works correctly and the person can see. But it wasn't because the eyeball had the ability to see all by itself. It's in the soul that ability is there. Same thing, if you think about it, you know, if you've ever tried to talk to somebody who had a stroke, they can tell you that they understand exactly what they're trying to say, and then they try and say it, and it doesn't work. It comes out backwards and sideways and so on, and it's very frustrating for them. In their mind, they're very clear about what they want to say, but it doesn't translate correctly because there's damage to the brain. The brain is merely the organ, like the eyeball is the organ for sight. The brain is the organ that allows us to take things in, process them, but also to be able to do it the reverse way. What's in the mind is able to be brought through the brain so that you can make it into language and so on, or art or whatever it happens to be. And so the brain is merely the organ. If you get hit over the head with a hammer and your brain doesn't work right anymore because you're now brain damaged, that doesn't mean your mind doesn't work. It just means your brain has been damaged. The organ that allows the mind to be able to be expressed doesn't work anymore. Just so if your eyeball doesn't work, the organ that allows the power of sight doesn't work. But the power of sight is still there. It's rooted in the soul. So all the senses are rooted in the soul. And so the joy of the beatific vision was in the spiritual powers of the soul. And so the mind and the will and the spiritual powers. The overflow of bliss into the body is accidental to the nature of glory. And in the case of Christ, it was withheld. And that was because Jesus wanted to keep himself sensitive to sorrow and to suffering. There was a brief suspension of that, and that was at the moment of the Transfiguration. So you think about it, if the overflow of the grace of God, in that substantial union of Christ, if the divinity, if the beatific vision were to overflow into his body, he would have been glowing all the time. So the real miracle, really, when you think about the Transfiguration, the real miracle isn't that suddenly Jesus started to glow. The real miracle is that he spent his life not doing that, because that's what should have happened. But he wanted to keep the divinity hidden. And not only did he want to keep the divinity hidden, he also wanted to be able to share in our suffering. And if it would have overflowed that way, he wouldn't have suffered in the least. And so the sensitive powers, he did not allow the overflow of the beatific vision to be able to be manifested. But in his spiritual powers, that beatific vision was there. Now, if we think about the mind of our Lord, was there any ignorance in Christ? Ignorance not in the pejorative sense, but in the proper sense. The word literally means to not know.
Is there anything that he didn't know? Well, let's think about that for a second. So now we're talking about the human mind, not the divine mind, okay? Obviously, in his divine mind, he knows everything. He's God. He knows absolutely everything. He knows it perfectly. But now, in the human part, we're talking about the fact that he is able to see the divinity in his humanity, so his human mind is able to see the divinity, and therefore, he has that beatific vision. While the primary object of the immediate vision of the divine essence is what Christ saw with his human nature, with his human intellect. However, a human intellect is finite. God is infinite. And so a human intellect cannot comprehend God completely. And therefore, in his human mind, Jesus did not know everything that is knowable about God. He did not know everything that is knowable about God. And so it's one of those fascinating things that you can think about with regard to eternity. The soul of Jesus is finite. It's a human soul. And so therefore, the finite cannot contain the infinite, which means that even for all eternity, the human mind of Jesus will never fully comprehend his own self. His divine mind knows himself perfectly. His human mind does not, and it never will. So just like us, for all eternity, he will be able to be looking at God, himself in this case, and he's going to be completely blown away in his humanity, and there will always be more, infinitely more. And so his divinity is infinitely beyond his humanity. And so that's something, again, that we can ponder and consider, that even in his human mind, he cannot comprehend fully who he is. It's a mystery even to him in his humanity, not a mystery at all in his divinity, but in his humanity. Now, that was the primary object. The secondary object of the immediate vision of God is found in those things that are external to God. So in other words, people ask, well, how do the saints know if Saint Therese has a million people praying to her, or our Blessed Mother has, billions of people praying to her, how do they know? How can they keep all of our prayers straight? I mean, if all of us in this room were all praying to Our Lady at the same time, how's she going to be able to keep it straight? Like, whoa, wait a minute, all my kids are talking at the same time. This doesn't work. Oh, no, she doesn't have any problem because she's looking at God. And therefore, God shows her everything that she needs to know. The same is true with the saints. And so, again, the secondary object of the immediate vision of God, or that beatific vision, is those things which are external to God. And the extent of this knowledge depends upon how perfectly God is known to the creature. So in heaven, there will be levels or degrees of perfection. Our Lady is the highest person in heaven, which means that she loved God the most, but that also means she has the most knowledge. Remember, we talked about the angels. We said the highest angel is the one with the most knowledge, and it just goes down from there. And so the same is true with us. If we love God more, we will have a higher position in heaven, which means that we are closer to God, which means that we know God more. And the more that we know, the more that we know of those things that are not God. Well, okay, that being the case, because of his hypostatic union, Jesus knew everything that pertained to him and to his mission as the Redeemer of the world. But with regard to what pertained to his mission, Jesus could communicate to us. What did not pertain to his mission is called incommunicable knowledge. And so, in other words, there are a lot of things that he would have known because of that union of the two natures, but he didn't tell us about it because it wouldn't have been good for us. Like, for instance, what day is the world going to end? If he would have told us, for instance, that the world's going to end and who knows when, 3084, we'd be sitting back going, ha, nothing to worry about. World's not ending in my day. I don't have to worry about it. No, every generation can look and go, you know what? There are lots of signs that maybe it's coming toward the end. So you look all the way back to the beginning. That's what they thought back then. And people have thought that for the last 2,000 years. You still hear it today. The world's about to end. I can guarantee you it's not, but there are lots of people who want you to think that it is. But the fact is, we don't know when it's going to end, and it would not have been good for us for him to tell us, even if he knew. Well, he did know.
But so that's called incommunicable knowledge. Things that we didn't need to know or things that would not be good for us to know, he did not communicate. But with regard to ignorance in Christ's human soul, there was none due to the divine, to the hypostatic union, due to that union of the divine and human nature. Now we see then that when we are in heaven and we are looking at God, like I said with regard to Our Lady, she looks at God, she knows everything that God wants her to know. That is called infused knowledge. Remember we talked about this when we were talking about how we know things, and we say that we get things through the senses. We know what things feel like and taste like and sound like and so on. It comes through the senses. Once we get it in the senses, then we can put it in the mind, we can abstract from it, all those sorts of things that we talked about. Now what we're saying is that if we're in the face-to-face vision with God, it is infused knowledge. It doesn't go through the senses. God doesn't have to talk into your ear, he just infuses the knowledge into you. That can actually happen even in this life. Saint Teresa of Avila talks about it, and she says, you will know, if God infuses something into you, she said, you know in 1 second more than you would know in 1,000 years of studying. He just infuses the knowledge of whatever he wants you to know, just infuses it into you, and you have clear, complete understanding. Think about Saint Bernadette, a little girl who had almost no education, and yet when she was being interrogated, she's the one that Our Lady appeared to at Lourdes, when she was being interrogated by the theologians, they were blown away by her answers. She had such profound insight into the mysteries of the faith, and she had no education. Where did it come from? It was infused. And so she understood clearly these points without ever having even studied them. And so that's exactly, again, what will happen in the beatific vision. Well, so that means, again, that spiritual concepts are communicated immediately to the mind by God. Immediately means without mediation, without going through any of our senses. And so it doesn't require any sense experience to be able to acquire that knowledge. But that being the case, that's important because now we're saying Jesus had the beatific vision from the first moment of his conception. Did he have experiential knowledge? That's what we have, right? We experience things and we gain knowledge through our experience. Did he have that too? Or another way of asking it, did he have acquired knowledge? We acquire knowledge through our experience. Well, acquired knowledge is the human knowledge which proceeds from the combination of sense perception with the abstracting activity of the mind to produce concepts or universal ideas. We talked about that a few classes ago. You might remember I said, if you think about the idea of a car, if I just say car, you don't think of a particular car. You know that a car is this vehicle with four wheels and a steering wheel and doors and so on. Or if we say dog, you know that a dog has four legs and a tail and a snout and barks and things like that. If I say German Shepherd, you could still come up with the concept of a German Shepherd that isn't a particular dog, but a universal idea of what a German Shepherd is. If I say, you know, that your neighbor's dog's name, then you would know, oh yeah, you can picture that particular dog, but you have a universal idea about certain things. So you experience things, you can abstract that in your mind, you can make a universal concept out of that. Well, that becomes important because Jesus was fully human, and therefore he had to have experiential knowledge as well. So he experienced things when he was growing up, just like we do, and he received things through his senses, just as we do. To deny that leads to docetism. Docetism suggests that Jesus wasn't really human, he just looked like it. Well, that's nice, but again, if all he did was put on a mask, we aren't saved. If he isn't human, our souls aren't saved, our person isn't saved. So we cannot hold to that at all. Now, having looked at the intellect of Christ, let's look for a moment at his will. It is by the will that we either adhere ourselves to God or separate ourselves from him by sin. Did Jesus ever sin?
The answer is no. Was he even capable of sinning? No, he's God. The hypostatic union excludes the possibility of separation from God because he is substantially united, and therefore his human soul cannot separate from the divine nature, and so therefore he could not sin against the person that sins, not the nature, and so therefore, obviously, as a divine person, he could not sin. Also, he wasn't subject to original sin, since that sin is generated or is transmitted by generation, and he was conceived supernaturally. Being free of original sin means he was also free of concupiscence, meaning, again, the sense things, the weaknesses of the sense and the desires and so on for pleasure. He didn't have any of that, so his mind and will were completely in control of everything. With that, we are out of time, so the Lord be with you. May the blessing of Almighty God, the Father, the Son, and the Holy Spirit descend upon you and remain with you forever. Amen.

0: And it's not to put down metal or mariachi. It's just two genres I would have never mentioned in the same breath. So,
1: I got to listen to
0: that. A sign of the times, maybe.
1: Yeah, there you go. Mother Teresa, Pope Leo, and the poor. That's our topic today. 833-288-EWTN. 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
2: 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Well, I pray to get closer to God. And I always think about what my patron saint, St. Teresa of Avila, said. She said, prayer is really nothing more than a conversation with a friend. If we think about it that way, it will help us guide our conversations with God, which we should be having as often as possible.
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4: Family, a prayer that we pray together is a powerful prayer. 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Today we pray for God's blessing upon our work. Lord Jesus Christ, Son of God and Son of David, we praise you. 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Amen.

0: brought up Catholic, went to Catholic schools, but in many ways it was dead in my heart. I remember a particular incident actually when I was 19. I had a girlfriend. Don't tell the Pope, it's true. She's no longer my girlfriend, it's true. We were going out for some time, and then I think after a few months, I remember I called off the relationship, and I really didn't know why. Because she was very attractive, she was sporting, intelligent, popular, virtuous. She was a practicing Catholic even. I couldn't help that because I was allergic to Catholicism at that stage. It was really strange because I called the quits. I wasn't a winner, but I called the quits. And I remember I said to her, you know, she was just crying and blubbering, and you know, guys aren't very good at those moments, the best of time. And remember, I wasn't spiritual. I didn't have this grand vision of vocation. I didn't know. I would have just thought it was vacation. I had no idea. And I remember I said to her, I've come to realize that my heart was made not just for one person. That if I gave my affection, my devotion, my life, my service to you, I thought, why just you? My heart's for everyone. I didn't really know what that meant. It was only later God revealed. And I saw that as a priest, I meant to be a man to help bring all people to God.
1: For information on the priesthood or religious life, log on to www.ewtn.com/religious-life.

0: yeah. More Friday fun.
1: That's right.
0: That's awesome.
1: It's like, well, you know, it's a barbecue kind of weekend. So, you know, if you need some cleaning the grill, getting everything ready, you know.
0: Yeah, it's cold and rainy here, though. But usually we have a pretty a good extended summer into September.
1: Yeah.
0: Ooh, not this year.
1: Really?
0: Yeah, I had to put on an extra layer going out to walk today. I was like, man, it's a little chilly out here.
1: I would take a little chill. I've been in the armpit of the blazes for months now, so.
0: You know, I was thinking, you know, today is, I used to think, okay, what were Fridays like when I was a kid, right? You know, you come home from, outside of wrestling season, right? I come home from school, you know, put on some tunes, you know, and just like, yeah, it's Friday, you know, and call my friends up, you know, Tyrone, Jermaine, and Vaughn, and say, hey, what you guys doing, man? Let's go see a movie. Let's do something, you know?
1: Mm-hmm.
0: And now I think Fridays, you know, well, Fridays usually I'm traveling on a plane somewhere.
1: Sure.
0: You know, but when I'm home, you know, I'm just like, what time is bed again?
1: Right.
0: Fridays are very different experiences, you know.
1: Yeah, so. My wife's directing a show that opens next weekend, and the kids have a home football game tonight. So guess who has the house to himself?
0: Oh, this guy.
1: This guy.
0: So what are you going to do?
1: Anything I want.
0: Anything you want.
1: I got at least a good 3 hours to, you know, it's just me and the Lord.
0: All right, there you go. There you go. That's a great combination.
1: Right?
0: Love that. I'm Deacon Halberg, series listening to Beacon of Teresa and Pope Leo, wrote a wonderful document, De Lexite, talking about the poor. What can we do to help the poor? I mean, yes, we do the Band-Aid thing, but what can we really do to help? And then also, you know, those who are not poor in spirit, but spiritually poor.

0: I'm important. You know, that my life means something, that this person is taking the time to be with me and to spend with me and call me by name, you know, because so many, like you said, people that are poor and homeless, they're nameless and no one doesn't even care to know their name, you know, but by addressing that they're personal. I recognize you as a human being. I recognize the presence of Christ in you. I am being Christ to you. I want you to see and experience the love of Christ. And even in just a small way, you know, through my interaction with you, all of those kinds of ways that we touch people's lives are incredibly important. But you're right, the gift of our time, volunteering at the St. Vincent de Paul Conference, or volunteering at a homeless shelter, you know, taking the time, like you said, just to roll down the window. I mean, I remember rolling down the window, and I had a pair of brand new shoes in the box. And so I, at the light, I took my old ones off, took the new ones off, put them on the seat, put my old ones, not old, I mean, they were still, you know, fairly good shape to be wearing. I put them in the box and gave them to a guy out the window. And he goes, "Dude, that's so cool." I said, "Hope you're the right size." He laughed. I said, "What's your name?" You know, and just that short interaction at a traffic light, you know, just to see him smile and his face light up, you know, like, wow, someone cared enough to take the time to ask me my name. I mean, those are special moments. You know, so I really appreciate your call and what you're doing there, Tammy. Thank you so much. And I hope God continues to bless your heart and to continue to give you that great love for helping our brothers and sisters in need. Mother Teresa, Pope Leo, and the poor. What can we do to work to alleviate the suffering of the poor? Those are both physically poor, but also those who are, I would call, morally poor. You know, those who don't think about anybody but themselves, you know, who need to experience the love and the heart of our Lord and Savior Jesus Christ and His divine mercy. 833-288-EWTN. That's 833-288-3986. Eliza's calling from Grass Lake, Michigan, listening on Good Shepherd. I hope we say your name right. Eliza, welcome to Beacon of Truth.
1: Hello, how are you today?
0: I'm doing well. Is that, am I saying your name right?
1: Yes, yeah.
0: Okay. All right, beautiful. Thank
1: Some
0: you.
1: Some people pronounce it Lee, so you're good.
0: Okay. All right. What would you like to share with us today?
1: I had an idea. Like, I've wanted to do more, especially like in the Jackson area in Michigan. There's mm-hmm. a lot of homeless people. I thought, like, it would be cool if we could have a community of people, like, the church get together and put, like, care packages and stuff, like, you know, they can't brush their teeth or something, and it's just, like, been on my mind lately, but I usually try to give whatever I have in my car if I'm at, like, a traffic light or something. Mm-hmm. I've given my Bible away, and,
0: You know, oh, that's awesome. Now, I'm assuming you belong to a parish. Have you ever thought about going to maybe the Knights of Columbus or going to the pastor there and saying, "Father, this has been on my heart to help people who are homeless," or go to the deacon? I mean, my goodness, one of his things he's ordained to do is he's the icon of Christ the servant. You know, and he's supposed to be the eyes and ears of the bishop in the world. So when you come to, you know, the pastor or to the deacon and say, "Hey, you know, this has been in my heart," is there a way that we can coordinate something to put care packages together for the poor, like toothbrush or toothpaste, to make them feel more human? You know, like soap and, you know, like a washcloth or something, or just toothbrush or toothpaste, like little foods, you know, little things like that, just to make them feel more human while they're living out on the streets. That, you know, can we, this has been on my heart. I think God's calling me to do this. And go to parish and see if they'd be willing to help. I'm sure they will, you know. Have you thought about doing anything like that?
1: I'm actually not Catholic yet, but I.
0: Okay. Well, you said yet. So, are you in an OCIA class, or are you just kind of thinking about it right now?
1: I'm thinking about it. I mean, I fully intend on being Catholic. There's so much peace in it. My friend, one of my really good friends, is Catholic, and I've just seen the way that she lives her life. Yeah, just called to a deeper relationship with Jesus. I think that's
0: beautiful.
1: Catholic.
0: Mm-hmm. So, are you Protestant church now or something?
1: Yeah, Assemblies of God.
0: So, Assemblies of God, okay. Well, you can go to the Assemblies of God and see if they're willing to help out. You know, and if they're not, or if they say, yeah, let's mm-hmm. do it, that's great. Mm-hmm. But maybe since you're thinking about becoming Catholic, still go to the Catholic Church and say, hey, I'm not Catholic, but I'm kind of journeying, you know, maybe this is something, you know, I'm here because I have a friend of mine who's Catholic, and that witness of their life really, is drawing me and attracting me toward the Catholic faith. And have you had a conversation with the local pastor yet at the Catholic Church?
1: A little bit.
0: Yeah, baby steps. Yeah, that's cool.
1: I found that like Protestant churches, they don't offer as much. In my experience, I think the Catholic Church does much more for the community in general. So, yeah, this is where I'm at.
0: All right. Well, Elijah, just know I'm praying for you, and as you continue or you begin this journey of looking at the Catholic faith. Is there anything that we can do here at EWTN to help you on that journey? Know that we are here for you. We've got some great programs. You may want to listen to Dr. Dave Anders, whose his show is called Call to Communion, where he answers questions about for people who about the faith, who's questioning or have concerns about the faith, or just hey, I'm not Catholic, but I heard this, or I'm struggling with this. We have a lot to offer here for you at EW10 on radio and television. And know that I am going to be praying for you. I went to adoration yesterday. I'm going again today. Since my wife is still away, I can use the car. So I'm going to go to adoration tonight. I'm going to pray for you, Eliza, that you, first of all, that you, you continue on your journey toward the Catholic faith. You take keep taking those steps toward the fullness of the faith, but also that, that your desire in your heart to help the homeless will come to fruition. I know there's going to be groups out there. And again, if the our Protestant brothers and sisters aren't helping you, but I'm sure you go to the Catholic Church, even if you're not Catholic, I think that's saying that how God is attracting your heart for the poor. And there's, the Catholic Church is always there to help you and to help you fulfill the deepest desires of your heart, Eliza. So I'm definitely going to be praying for you. And thank you. And call back anytime. If you have any questions about the faith, just call back. We'd love to hear from you. I'm Deacon Hal Burke-Sivers, listening to Beacon of Truth. And today we're talking about Mother Teresa, Pope Leo, and the poor. Some great calls so far. People sharing their experiences of how you deal with it. And this seems to be a problem. It seems to be getting worse, as we continue to move forward, right, in this 21st century. We see, at least I'm seeing, as I travel obviously quite extensively, more and more of this homelessness problem. Jesus says, yes, the poor will be, you have the poor with you always, but that doesn't mean that we should not work to help our brothers and sisters in need. Would love to hear from you today. 833-288 EWTN, that's 833-288-3986. 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Give us your first name and how you're listening, followed by your brief question. Remember that message and data rates may apply. All right, got a text here from Guido. Oh, Kevin. Kevin was a classmate of mine, an undergraduate at Notre Dame, also lived in the dorm with me in Holy Cross Hall. And I love this guy, man. What an awesome, awesome, awesome singer, by the way. He was in the Glee Club at Notre Dame, and it's just a great guy and a great friend. He goes, I belong to a great men's group that serves a monthly meal at a shelter. Through our fundraising and a donor, we serve food from a super popular place in the area. Chicken and Spice is the name, in Joliet, Illinois. The first time a guy asked a leader of that of that's what it was. And then he said, we're not worth that. Food insecurity is a problem, but feeling like you don't matter is even more defeating. That's why the personal interaction is important. Absolutely. Totally agree. We have to bring bring the food and the clothing and the physical needs, but we also need to spend that personal time to feel like someone cares about them, that they're actually a human being. You know, and especially in a culture today, we're so into our phones and all these things that pull us away, to actually have that personal interaction. Jesus touched us with his own hands, loved us with his own heart. He wanted personal relationship. And we need to share that personal interaction with others. Totally agree with you, Kevin, there. He said, we bring good food, offer options, mention their hats, shirts, etc., joke with them, and more. It really makes a difference helping people feel the beloved children of God that they are. Amen, Kevin. And I hopefully look forward to seeing you sometime when I'm back in the area. You know, I'll definitely let you know. But yeah, Kevin brings up a good point here. It's both and. You know, even in the few moments when you roll down the window and hand somebody a sandwich or buy them a meal, ask them their name, and just make them feel like they're important, you know, because every single person is important. You know, and I just love the way that our members of our EW10 Radio family are sharing their experiences of how they've help the poor and the suffering, each in their own way. We know everybody can do what Mother Teresa did. Everybody can't do the outreach of writing about this and make us aware of it like Pope Leo did in De Lexite, his apostolic exhortation on the poor. But we, each in our own way, can do something to be Jesus in the lives of the people that need help. 833-288-EWTN. That's 833-288-3986. Earl is calling from Evansville, Indiana, listening on Sirius XM 130. Earl, welcome to Beacon of Truth.
2: Thank you very much for taking my call. Right now it's 103 degrees in southwestern Indiana on the Ohio River. And I just have to say that in September 2023, I was hospitalized for 5 days in a coma, lost every bit of my memory. I couldn't recall my name. And I was given the last rites or sacrament of the sick by a classmate that would have been a St. Ordination class if I'd stayed with him at St. Minor Seminary in St. Minor, Indiana. But I was afraid of taking Greek the next year, so I dropped out. But 5 years later, I met my wife, and we've been married on August 22nd, 62 years. And then March of this year, I fell in the backyard and didn't think anything of it. Went in, took a bath, and 4:30 next morning, my wife called the ambulance. I was taken to the hospital, had a major brain bleed, and half my brain was covered with blood. And I have a 4 to 6 inch scar on the left side of my head. And the neurosurgeon said, Mr. Fetcher, I could say you could be dead, but I'm going to tell you the brain bleed was the worst I've ever seen, and you should be dead. And so, thanks to Almighty God, I'm here, and my wife teaches scripture at our class, Corpus Christi, on the west side of Evansville, and I lecture, and I'll be 87 years of age next Thursday, and I'll lecture on the next Sunday. And I just have to tell everyone that I'll argue with anyone that there is a God, our Almighty God, who takes care of us each and every day. And I just had to express that.
0: Well, thank you, Earl. What a powerful testimony to the power of God's love, the power of God's mercy and healing in our life. Just an incredible story of faith. And happy early birthday to you, Earl, and keep going. You are definitely an inspiration, especially for all the people that are listening today who maybe have given up hope, who maybe some people out here are struggling with their belief in God. You know, but as my dad said, when he came to faith after listening to Mother Angelica on EW10, amongst other things, but that was the catalyst. You know, God is real, son. God is real. And I say, yeah, I know, Pop. So let's pray, Earl, that everyone will experience the power of God's love in their lives in the way that you have. You're 87 years young. Keep going, my friend. Keep lecturing. Keep being part of that beautiful church community. And keep loving God with all your heart, mind, soul, and strength. All right. We're talking about Mother Teresa, Pope Leo, and the Poor Table. We'd love to hear from you. Give us a call, 833-288-EWTN. That's 833-288-3986. Scott is a first-time caller calling from Virginia, listening on Sirius XM 130. Scott, welcome to Beacon of Truth.
3: Yes, I just wanted to make a comment. Every morning I usually go to McDonald's for breakfast, and on the corner there's a materially homeless man, and I initiated a conversation with him, gave him $1 or $2 one time and some sandwiches. And then I just asked his first name. I just said, what's your first name, instead of trying to ask, don't ask their whole name. And he said it was Daniel James. And so I see him periodically, and he always comes up when we start. We just chit-chat, say hello. And I think just a part of the day, and I think that makes a big difference for both he and me just reaching out in the name of Christ, but not necessarily with material things all the time, yes. Although that is part of it. And that's about it.
0: I love that. The beauty in the simplicity, just the fact that you made the effort, to give him a few sandwiches, but you made the effort to find out his name. And when you see him, you say, hey, Scott James, call him by. That's important. I talk about my walk. There was a guy who doesn't live in the park. He lives in a little trailer. And I mean little. I mean, literally, that trailer can fit in my office here at home, like literally. And him and his wife. In fact, I don't even know how you take three steps. You're at the end of the trailer, because I've been there. I visited him. And I saw him in the park. I just got to know him. He was a former chiropractor and had some substance abuse issues, some mental health issues, and ended up divorced and homeless. And he lives in this little trailer. And on his birthday, Benjamin, my son, and I brought him some of his favorite meals. He didn't ask us to. We just did it out of love for him. He called me his best friend, so just beautiful stories like that. And that's how we bring Christ to others. Right. I love that. Thank you for your beautiful call, Scott. Have a blessed and wonderful weekend. All right, my friends, we're going to be talking about on the next show, striving for holiness every single day. 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The Father and the Son and the Holy Spirit. Amen.
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10: Our Blessed Lord considered the three possible forms of church government. The democratic would be one in which a majority vote decides, in which everyone has an entirely different opinion of what is to be. The aristocratic is an appeal not so much to the majority or to the masses, but rather an appeal to an aristocracy, a House of Parliament, a Senate, a Congress, a House of Lords. And the theocratic is one in which God chooses one man, as he chose Abraham and Isaac and Jacob and Moses, and guides and protects and directs this man. Peter holds the primacy. Primacy not only of honor, but also of jurisdiction over the church. He is the vicar of Christ. He is the first pontiff. He is the first pope.
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11: God will hold us accountable, not just for every idle word, but for every idle silence. So we have an obligation to speak up when our neighbors offend God for their sake. It's a challenge, but Scripture gives us sound, practical advice. Find out more next on Breaking the Bread. As Ezekiel was appointed watchman over the house of Israel in this Sunday's first reading, so Jesus in the gospel establishes his disciples as guardians of the new Israel of God, the church. He also puts in place procedures for dealing with sin and breaches of the faith, building on laws of discipline prescribed by Moses for Israel. The heads of the new Israel, however, receive extraordinary powers, similar to those given to Peter. They have the power to bind and loose, to forgive sins and to reconcile sinners in the name of Christ. But the powers he gives the apostles and their successors depend on their communion with him. As Ezekiel is only to teach what he hears, God saying, the disciples are to gather in his name and to pray and seek the will of our Heavenly Father, not their own. But this week's readings are more than a lesson in church order. They also suggest how we're to deal with those who trespass against us, a theme that we'll hear in next week's reading as well. Notice that both the gospel and the first reading this week presume that we believers have a duty to correct our brothers and sisters in our midst. Ezekiel is even told that he will be held accountable for their souls if he fails to speak out for their sake and to try to correct them. This is the love that St. Paul speaks about, that we owe to our neighbors. To love our neighbors as ourselves is to be vitally concerned for their salvation. We must make every effort, as Jesus says, to win our brothers and sisters back, to turn them from false paths. We should never correct out of anger or a desire to punish. Instead, our message must be that of this week's responsorial psalm, urging sinners to hear God's voice with charity and humility, not to harden their hearts, and to remember that He is the one who made us all, and He is the rock of our salvation. This is Scott Hahn for Breaking the Bread.
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15: 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Father Mike explains how Jeremiah 33 is fulfilled in our time, as our priests have offered up continual sacrifice for 2,000 years. We're also reminded that even in times of silence, God always hears us.
14: Hi, my name is Father Mike Schmitz, and you're listening to the Bible in a Year, where we encounter God's voice and live life through the lens of Scripture. Using the Great Adventure Bible timeline, we'll read all the way from Genesis to Revelation, discovering how the story of salvation unfolds and how we fit into that story today. The Great Adventure Bible timeline was developed by Jeff Cavins and is provided by Ascension, who produced and funded this program. It is day 247. I know I keep saying this, but well done. Gosh, we're reading a lot of chapters today. We have five chapters, Jeremiah 33 and 34, Judith 3, 4, and 5, Proverbs chapter 16, verses 29 through 33. The book of the prophet Jeremiah, chapter 33, healing after punishment. The word of the Lord came to Jeremiah a second time while he was still shut up in the court of the guard. Thus says the Lord who made the earth, the Lord who formed it to establish it, the Lord is his name. Call to me, and I will answer you, and will tell you great and hidden things which you have not known. For thus says the Lord, the God of Israel, concerning the houses of this city and the houses of the kings of Judah which were torn down to make a defense against the siege mounds and before the sword. The Chaldeans are coming in to fight and to fill them with the dead bodies of men whom I shall strike in my anger and my wrath. For I have hidden my face from this city because of all their wickedness. Behold, I will bring to it health and healing, and I will heal them and reveal to them abundance of prosperity and security. I will restore the fortunes of Judah and the fortunes of Israel and rebuild them as they were at first. I will cleanse them from all the guilt of their sin against me, and I will forgive all the guilt of their sin and rebellion against me. And this city shall be to me a name of joy, a praise and a glory before all the nations of the earth who shall hear of all the good that I do for them. They shall fear and tremble because of all the good and all the prosperity I provide for it. Thus says the Lord, in this place of which you say, it is a waste without man or beast, in the cities of Judah and the streets of Jerusalem that are desolate without man or inhabitant or beast, there shall be heard again the voice of mirth and the voice of gladness, the voice of the bridegroom and the voice of the bride, the voices of those who sing as they bring thank offerings to the house of the Lord. Give thanks to the Lord of hosts, for the Lord is good, for his mercy endures forever. For I will restore the fortunes of the land as at first, says the Lord. Thus says the Lord of hosts, in this place, which is waste without man or beast, and in all of its cities, there shall again be habitations of shepherds resting their flocks. In the cities of the hill country, in the cities of the Shephelah, and in the cities of the Negev, in the land of Benjamin, the places about Jerusalem, and in the cities of Judah, flocks shall again pass under the hands of the one who counts them, says the Lord. Behold, the days are coming, says the Lord, when I will fulfill the promise I made to the house of Israel and the house of Judah. In those days and at that time, I will cause a righteous branch to spring forth for David, and he shall execute justice and righteousness in the land. In those days, Judah will be saved and Jerusalem will dwell securely. And this is the name by which it will be called. The Lord is our righteousness. For thus says the Lord, David shall never lack a man to sit on the throne of the house of Israel, and the Levitical priests shall never lack a man in my presence to offer burnt offerings, to burn cereal offerings, and to make sacrifices forever. The word of the Lord came to Jeremiah. Thus says the Lord, if you can break my covenant with the day and my covenant with the night, so that day and night will not come at their appointed time, then also my covenant with David my servant may be broken, so that he shall not have a son to reign on his throne, and my covenant with the Levitical priests, my ministers. As the host of heaven cannot be numbered, and the sands of the sea cannot be measured, so I will multiply the descendants of David my servant, and the Levitical priests who minister to me. The word of the Lord came to Jeremiah. Have you not observed what these people are saying? The Lord has rejected the two families which he chose. Thus they have despised my people so that they are no longer a nation in their sight. Thus says the Lord, if I have not established my covenant with day and night and the ordinances of heaven and earth, then I will reject the descendants of Jacob and David my servant, and will not choose one of his descendants to rule over the seed of Abraham, Isaac, and Jacob. For I will restore their fortunes, and will have mercy upon them. Chapter 34. Death in captivity predicted for Zedekiah. The word which came to Jeremiah from the Lord, when Nebuchadnezzar, king of Babylon, and all his army, and all the kingdoms of the earth under his dominion, and all the peoples were fighting against Jerusalem and all of its cities. Thus says the Lord, the God of Israel, go and speak to Zedekiah, king of Judah, and say to him, thus says the Lord, behold, I am giving this city into the hand of the king of Babylon, and he shall burn it with fire. You shall not escape from his hand, but shall surely be captured and delivered into his hand. You shall see the king of Babylon eye to eye and speak with him face to face, and you shall go to Babylon. Yet, hear the word of the Lord, O Zedekiah, king of Judah. Thus says the Lord concerning you, you shall not die by the sword, you shall die in peace. And as spices were burned for your fathers, the former kings who were before you, so men shall burn spices for you and lament for you, saying, Alas, Lord! For I have spoken the word, says the Lord. Then Jeremiah the prophet spoke all these words to Zedekiah, king of Judah, in Jerusalem, when the army of the king of Babylon was fighting against Jerusalem and against all the cities of Judah that were left, Lachish and Azekah, for these were the only fortified cities of Judah that remained. Treatment of Hebrew slaves. The word which came to Jeremiah from the Lord after King Zedekiah had made a covenant with all the people in Jerusalem to make a proclamation of liberty to them that everyone should set free his Hebrew slaves, male and female, so that no one should enslave a Jew, his brother. And they obeyed, all the princes and all the people who had entered into the covenant that everyone would set free his slave, male or female, so that they would not be enslaved again. They obeyed and set them free. But afterward, they turned around and took back the male and female slaves they had set free and brought them into subjection as slaves. The word of the Lord came to Jeremiah from the Lord. Thus says the Lord, the God of Israel, I made a covenant with your fathers when I brought them out of the land of Egypt, out of the house of bondage, saying, At the end of 6 years, each of you must set free the fellow Hebrew who has been sold to you and has served you 6 years. You must set him free from your service. But your fathers did not listen to me or incline their ears to me. You recently repented and did what was right in my eyes by proclaiming liberty each to his neighbor, and you made a covenant before me in the house which is called by my name. But then you turned around and profaned my name when each of you took back his male and female slaves whom you had set free according to their desire, and you brought them into subjection to be your slaves. Therefore, thus says the Lord, you have not obeyed me by proclaiming liberty, everyone to his brother and to his neighbor. Behold, I proclaim to you liberty to the sword, to pestilence, and to famine, says the Lord. I will make you a horror to all the kingdoms of the earth. And the men who transgressed my covenant and did not keep the terms of the covenant which they made before me, I will make like the calf, which they cut in two and pass between its parts. The princes of Judah, the princes of Jerusalem, the eunuchs, the priests, and all the people of the land who passed between the parts of the calf, and I will give them into the hand of their enemies and into the hand of those who seek their lives. Their dead bodies shall be food for the birds of the air and the beasts of the earth. And Zedekiah, king of Judah, and his princes I will give into the hands of their enemies and into the hand of those who seek their lives, into the hand of the army of the king of Babylon, which has withdrawn from you. Behold, I will command, says the Lord, and will bring them back to this city, and they will fight against it and take it and burn it with fire. I will make the cities of Judah a desolation without inhabitant. The Book of Judith, Chapter 3, Entreaties for Peace. So they sent messengers to sue for peace and said, Behold, we, the servants of Nebuchadnezzar, the great king, lie prostrate before you. Do with us whatever you will. Behold, our buildings and all our land and all our wheat fields and our flocks and herds and all our sheepfolds with their tents lie before you. Do with them whatever you please. Our cities also and their inhabitants are your slaves. Come and deal with them in any way that seems good to you. The men came to Holofernes and told him all this. Then he went down to the seacoast with his army and stationed garrisons in the hilltop cities and took picked men from them as his allies. And these people and all in the country round about welcomed him with garlands and dances and tambourines. And he demolished all their shrines and cut down their sacred groves, for it had been given to him to destroy all the gods of the land, so that all nations should worship Nebuchadnezzar only, and all their tongues and tribes should call upon him as God. Then he came to the edge of Esdraelon, near Dothan, fronting the great ridge of Judea. Here he camped between Geba and Sethopolis, and remained for a whole month in order to assemble all the supplies for his army. Chapter 4. Judea prepares for defense. By this time, the people of Israel living in Judea heard of everything that Holofernes, the general of Nebuchadnezzar, the king of the Assyrians, had done to the nations, and how he had plundered and destroyed all their temples. They were therefore very greatly terrified at his approach, and were alarmed both for Jerusalem and for the temple of the Lord their God. For they had only recently returned from the captivity, and all the people of Judea were newly gathered together, and the sacred vessels and the altar and the temple had been consecrated after their profanation.
16: So they sent to every district of Samaria and to Kona and Beth Horon and Belma'in and Jericho and to Choba and Asor.

Korah and the Valley of Salem, and immediately seized all the high hilltops and fortified the villages on them, and stored up food in preparation for war, since their fields had recently been harvested. And Joachim, the high priest, who was in Jerusalem at that time, wrote to the people of Bethulia and Betamestaim, which faces Esdraelon opposite the plain near Dothan, ordering them to seize the passes up into the hills, since by them Judea could be invaded, and it was easy to stop any who tried to enter, for the approach was narrow, only wide enough for two men at the most. Israel's prayer and penance. So the Israelites did as Joachim the

high priest, and the senate of the whole people of Israel in session at Jerusalem had given order. And every man of Israel cried out to God with great fervor, and they humbled themselves with much fasting. They and their wives and their children and their cattle and every resident alien and hired laborer and purchased slave, they all clothed themselves with sackcloth. And all the men and women of Israel and their children living at Jerusalem prostrated themselves before the temple and put ashes on their head and spread out their sackcloth before the Lord. They even surrounded the altar with sackcloth and cried out in unison, praying earnestly to the God of Israel not to give up their infants as prey and their wives as booty and the cities they had inherited to be destroyed and the sanctuary to be profaned and desecrated to the malicious joy of the Gentiles. So the Lord heard their prayers and looked upon their affliction. For the people fasted many days throughout Judea and in Jerusalem before the sanctuary of the Lord Almighty. And Joachim, the high priest, and all the priests who stood before the Lord and ministered to the Lord with their loins clothed with sackcloth offered the continual burnt offerings and the vows and free will offerings of the people. With ashes upon their turbans, they cried out to the Lord with all their might to look with favor upon the whole house of Israel. Chapter 5. Holofernes' Counsel Against the Israelites. When Holofernes, the general of the Assyrian army, heard that the people of Israel had prepared for war and had closed the passes in the hills and had fortified all the high hilltops and set up barricades in the plains, he was very angry. So he called together all the princes of Moab and the commanders of Ammon and all the governors of the coastland and said to them, "Tell me, you Canaanites, what people is this that lives in the hill country? What cities do they inhabit? How large is their army and in what does their power or strength consist? Who rules over them as king, leading their army? And why have they alone, of all who live in the west, refused to come out and meet me?" Achior's report. Then Achior, the leader of all the Ammonites, said to him, "Let my lord now hear a word from the mouth of your servant, and I will tell you the truth about this people that dwells in the nearby mountain district. No falsehood shall come from your servant's mouth. This people is descended from the Chaldeans. At one time they lived in Mesopotamia because they would not follow the gods of their fathers who were in Chaldea. For they had left the ways of their ancestors, and they worshipped the God of heaven, the God they had come to know. Hence they drove them out from the presence of their gods, and they fled to Mesopotamia and lived there for a long time. Then their God commanded them to leave the place where they were living and to go to the land of Canaan. There they settled and prospered with much gold and silver and very many cattle. When a famine spread over Canaan, they went down to Egypt and lived there as long as they had food. And there they became a great multitude, so great that they could not be counted. So the king of Egypt became hostile to them. He took advantage of them and set them to making bricks and humbled them and made slaves of them. Then they cried out to their God, and he afflicted the whole land of Egypt with incurable plagues. And so the Egyptians drove them out of their sight. Then God dried up the Red Sea before them, and he led them by the way of Sinai and Kadesh Barnea, and drove out all the people of the wilderness. So they lived in the land of the Amorites, and by their might destroyed all the inhabitants of Heshbon. And crossing over the Jordan, they took possession of all the hill country. And they drove out before them the Canaanites, and the Perizzites, and the Jebusites, and the Shechemites, and all the Girgashites, and lived there a long time. As long as they did not sin against their God, they prospered, for the God who hates iniquity is with them. But when they had departed from the way which he had appointed for them, they were utterly defeated in many battles and were led away captive to a foreign country. The temple of their God was razed to the ground, and their cities were captured by their enemies. But now they have returned to their God and have come back from the places to which they were scattered and have occupied Jerusalem where their sanctuary is and have settled in the hill country because it was uninhabited. Now therefore, my master and Lord, if there is any unwitting error in this people, and they sin against their God, and we find out their offense, then we will go up and defeat them. But if there is no transgression in their nation, then let my Lord pass them by. For their Lord will defend them, and their God will protect them, and we shall be put to shame before the whole world. When Achior had finished saying this, all the men standing around the tent began to complain. Holofernes' officers and all the men from the seacoast and from Moab insisted that he must be put to death. For, they said, we will not be afraid of the Israelites. They are a people with no strength or power for making war. Therefore, let us go up, Lord Holofernes, and they will be devoured by your vast army. The Book of Proverbs, chapter 16, verses 29 through 33. A man of violence entices his neighbor and leads him in a way that is not good. He who winks his eyes
plans perverse things.

He who compresses his lips brings evil to pass. A hoary head is the crown of glory. It is gained in a righteous life. He who is slow to anger is better than the mighty, and he who rules his spirit than he who takes a city. The lot is cast into the lap, but the decision is wholly from the Lord. Father in heaven, we give you praise and glory as always. Gosh, Lord, every single day we praise you and we give you thanks. Help us to walk in your ways. Help us to belong to you. Help us to pick up our cross daily and to follow after you daily, to deny ourselves daily and to be yours every single day. We make this prayer in the name of Jesus. In the name of the Father, Son, Holy Spirit. Amen. You guys, again, 2 days in a row, some of these proverbs are just, well, they're always great, right? Obviously, we say this before. A hoary head is the crown of glory. It is gained in a righteous life. Hoary head, what do you mean? Well, hoarfrost, right, is frost that's on the tree. So it's white. So basically, get gray hair is the crown of glory. That's what he's saying. A white head or a gray hair is a crown of glory gained in a righteous life. But here is one. It's verse 32. He who is slow to anger is better than the mighty. Okay, great. And he who rules his spirit than he who takes a city. Man, that is so good. Better the person who can rule their own spirit than the one who takes a city. One of the things we realize is that it's really easy to tell others what to do. It is really easy to know what they should do. It is difficult to know what we should do. It's even more difficult to get ourselves to do that thing. Man, what a great gift to be able to rule yourself, to be able to lead yourself and to say, yep, I submit to God's word. I submit to God's will. I submit to God's law. I submit to the law of grace. Just an incredible, incredible gift to be able to do. So, okay, Jeremiah 33 and 34. So much goodness in here. The promise of God. Remember that Jeremiah, he's still imprisoned. He says the word of the Lord came to Jeremiah a second time while he was still shut up in the court of the guard. And so good. And what does God say? He says, call to me and I will answer you. This is great. Thus says the Lord, call to me and I will answer you. Jeremiah, you are in prison for not doing anything wrong. You simply said what I wanted you to say, and now you're in prison, but I want you to know, call to me and I will answer you. Again, the context, Jeremiah is in prison. The city is still under siege. God hasn't removed the Babylonians. He hasn't set Jeremiah free, but he's reminding him, call to me and I will answer you. And this is so important for us. We heard it when it came to Daniel, who was praying on behalf of the people, and it took 3 weeks for the angel of the Lord to arrive. Just because God is quiet doesn't mean he's absent, right? If he's silent doesn't mean he's absent. If it doesn't seem like he hears, it doesn't mean that he doesn't care. Here's God speaking to Jeremiah these powerful words. And also he says, I love this in chapter 33. And beginning with, say, around verse 9, it says, this city shall be to me a name of joy. After he talks about all the wickedness that's going to have to come upon it. A lot of dead bodies are going to fill a lot of area. But verse 10, in this place, which you say, it's a waste without man or beast, in the cities of Judah, streets of Jerusalem that are desolate without man or inhabitant or beast, there shall be heard again the voice of mirth and the voice of gladness, the voice of the bridegroom and the voice of the bride, the voices of those who sing as they bring their thank offerings to the house of the Lord. And this is so good because God is saying, yep, this place is a waste. I mean, this place is going to be destroyed. But you're going to hear those sounds, those songs, you're going to hear those things again. In chapter 33, one more thing just to say, it's so incredible, talking about the Messiah. It says, this is in verse 13. In the cities of Judah, flocks shall again pass under the hands of the one who counts them. And I heard someone talk about how the hand of one who counts them is code for Messiah. And you think about that. Here is the shepherd. Jesus is the good shepherd, of course. And the shepherd, he counts the sheep as they pass by him. He knows every one of them, calls them by name. He counts them. They're under his hand. And they're so, so incredible. Goes on in verse 14, the days are coming. I will fulfill the promise I made to the house of Israel, the house of Judah. And it'll be an incredible, incredible time. And I love this. It talks about how David will be instituted. But he says, I will multiply the Levitical priests. So there'll be an abundance of priests and they will offer a continual sacrifice all of the time. And you know, it's so interesting. There's a guy who has written commentaries and he's really smart. He's so deep in scripture. He knows so much about the Bible. He got to this and he was saying, you know, I have to admit that I'm perplexed. I don't know what this means. I don't know what it means to say that there's an abundance of priests. And it just, it's so incredible. He said, it must mean that God is going to do some kind of priestly work in the age of the Messiah. I don't know what that is though. And I'm here sitting, he's not Catholic. And I'm sitting here thinking, oh my gosh, yeah, absolutely. Here is Jeremiah 33, where God promises, he prophesies that no, there will

so many priests, and they will offer up continual sacrifice. You guys, for the last 2,000 years, we've had this New Testament, this new covenant priesthood. And the church has not ceased to offer up sacrifice day after day. It's incredible. And just to realize how many has been the abundance of priests. And here is Jeremiah 33 fulfilled in our day. Now, just one quick note about Jeremiah 34 before we go into Judith. I'm just going to say one thing about Judith too, but two quick notes. Okay. Didn't mean to fool you. Two quick notes. One is Zedekiah prediction. He's going to be carted off to Babylon. Now, we might know this already if we remember from 2 Kings, the end of 2 Kings. What's going to happen? Zedekiah, Nebuchadnezzar is going to come to Jerusalem, and in front of his very eyes, Zedekiah, his sons will be killed in front of his very eyes, and then his eyes will be gouged out. So the last thing he's ever seen are his children being murdered in front of him, and then he'll be led into Babylon, and there he will die. And here Jeremiah says, you'll die in peace, meaning you won't be killed by the sword, which I guess is a consolation in some ways, but isn't the greatest thing, because Zedekiah was not faithful. In fact, then Jeremiah gives an example of how unfaithful he is. This is in chapter 34, verse 8, where Zedekiah, he made a covenant with all the people in Jerusalem to proclaim liberty to all the slaves, male, female slave, everybody who's been enslaved, you have to be set free. Now, remember, in the law of Moses, you could have a slave for 6 years. And then in the seventh year, they had to be set free. They had to be. And this is more like indentured servitude than anything else. It's not chattel slavery like we're familiar with here in the United States, or I guess in modern times. I heard someone give this example. I thought it was really brilliant. It was the idea that you're in bankruptcy. You don't have bankruptcy court. You don't have anywhere else to turn. It's the idea of, you know, you can't pay your restaurant bill. You can wash some dishes. Amplified, obviously, by 6 years. But it's that sense of, I can't pay my debts. What can I do? Well, I'm going to go to work for this person for 6 years, and I'll be able to pay off my debts that way. Now, at the same time, it was never, ever intended to be for life. And so God said, here's the deal. Every seventh year, you set them free, right? That covenant year, that Shabbat year, you have to set them free. But they weren't doing this. So here comes Zedekiah, says, you know, we got to listen to what God has said. We're going to do what God has asked. And so they looks like they're repenting. But, oh, this is so interesting. Two things to keep in mind. One is, I don't think they're repenting because the moment Babylon turns away from the gates, like Babylon had to go off and fight some other battles, and so left Jerusalem not as much under siege anymore. The moment they turned away, they thought they were saved, they took their slaves back. And you think, oh my gosh, that is unprecedented. That has never happened in the history of Israel, where they set a slave free and then took them all back, like went back on their word and went back on that gift of liberty. And it's just crazy, which is why God says, okay, listen, you weren't willing to proclaim liberty. I will proclaim liberty for you. Here's the liberty. I proclaim to you liberty to the sword. I proclaim liberty to pestilence and to famine. And this is just so crazy, because he says, you've not obeyed me by proclaiming liberty to his brother and to his neighbor. Therefore, I proclaim to you liberty. You have the freedom to die by the sword. You have the freedom to die by pestilence. You have freedom to die by famine, because you took back those slaves. And also, not only were they not repenting, but they were maybe looking out for themselves. Remember, there's a siege going on in the city of Jerusalem, and you run out of food. You run out of materials. But if you have a slave, you have to feed them. You have to take care of them. And so it could very well be that Zedekiah had said, hey, let's set all the slaves free so that we don't have to care for them. So again, far from this being an actual act of repentance, this could be simply an act of deception, deviousness, and trying to get out of trouble, essentially. But again, it ends in disaster, because at the end of chapter 34, God says, I'm bringing Babylon back and they're going to destroy your city. Your repentance was not real. Now, Judith, things are ramping up, right? We have the people of Israel, and they are being faithful. In this case, they are saying, no, we're genuinely going to come before the Lord. They almost sound like the Ninevites. Remember when Jonah went to preach to Nineveh, the repentance, like, you know, hey, pretty soon God's going to destroy Nineveh. And everyone put on sackcloth and covered themselves in ashes and proclaimed a fast, you know, no food, no drink. That is what the people of Israel have done here, as they hear that Nebuchadnezzar, king of Assyria, here in Judith, right, of course, is on his way, or Holofernes is on his way. And they get ready to fight back. And so they're getting ready to throw down. We're going to see what happens. And in two chapters, we're going to be introduced, well, chapter 8, we're going to be introduced to this woman named Judith, who is one of the heroines of the Old Testament. Anyways, gosh, you guys, here we are, taking each step forward each single day. I am so grateful for you. I'm so proud of you. I am praying for you. Please, please pray for me. My name is Father Mike. I cannot wait to see you tomorrow. God bless.

0: That was day 247 of Bible in a Year with Father Mike Schmitz. And now we'd like to share audio from the Ascension app with Dr. Scott Solem answering the question, what is a charism?
1: What is a charism? And can you give some examples? Well, sure, a

0: most important aspect of understanding the charism. It's meant for building up the mystical body of Christ. It's meant for building up the church. Again, this is a we, us, and our proposition. But even for a person who has the gift of healing, that charism still falls under the rightful governance of the bishop. So it's not the case that if I had enough charisms and enough talents and enough gifts that somehow I would rise to be some kind of a secondary authority in the church outside of the proper auspices of the bishop, whose job, of course, is to teach, govern, and sanctify. But rather, every charism falls under the rightful governance of the bishop himself. So many parts, one body. If you wanted to look up Ephesians 4, 1 Corinthians 14, you can get different lists of charisms. It is noteworthy that teaching, being a catechist, is a charism, and perhaps you would like to consider whether or not you yourself are called to be a catechist. We have lots of students who join our programs here at Franciscan University, and it's fantastic. In some ways, we want to help them discern whether or not this is something they're called to do in the church, because if we're not called to do it, then perhaps we should consider whether or not we really need to do it. But all of us are called, of course, by baptism to be priestly, prophetic, and kingly. And in being prophetic, we're called to proclaim Christ by witness and by deed. So in that sense, we're all meant to be proclaiming Jesus. And in that sense, all of us are meant to really have some understanding of the catechism so we can hand on these riches of the faith for God's glory and for our own salvation and the salvation of others.
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1: 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Father Mike will cover the difference between a venial and a mortal sin, as well as our culpability for our sins based on the situation.
3: Hi, my name is Father Mike Schmitz, and you're listening to the Catechism in a Year, where we encounter God's plan of sheer goodness for us, revealed in Scripture and passed down through the tradition of the Catholic faith. The Catechism in a Year is provided by Ascension, who produced and funded this program. In 365 days, we'll read through the Catechism of the Catholic Church, discovering our identity in God's family as we journey together toward our heavenly home. This is day 247. We're reading paragraphs 1854 to 1864. Yesterday, we started talking about sin, and it was a long one. It felt long. I don't know if it felt long for you, but maybe I was making that point over the top of just, okay, talking about sins. Yesterday, we talked about the different kinds of sins and mercy and sin, the definition of sin. Today, we're talking about the gravity of sin. So there's two kinds of sin, right? There's mortal sin and there's venial sin. And so we're talking about that today and what's required for a sin to be mortal. That's what we're diving into. But then we're also talking about some of the things that can mitigate our responsibility or mitigate our culpability when it comes to sin. So remember, there's venial sin, sin that wounds, and there's mortal sin, sin that kills. That's kind of like the idea behind this whole thing. So mortal and venial sins. At the same time, there are, again, what are the three requirements for a sin to be mortal? It has to be grave matter. I have to have full knowledge. I have to have full consent of the will. So there are some things that can mitigate my culpability. So unintentional ignorance can be something that mitigates my culpability. When I wasn't

completely free to choose that sin that can mitigate my culpability. We're talking about all of those things, at least the beginning of those things today on Day 247, paragraphs 1854 to 1864. Let's say a prayer and then launch into today, because why not? Let's get after it. We'll pray. Father in heaven, thank you. Thank you so much for bringing us here to this place. Thank you for bringing us to this day, day 247, of just letting you teach us. Lord, as we hear about sin today, we ask that you please help us. Help us to be the kind of people who can be convicted by your truth, who can be convicted by our own guilt, who can be convicted by your love. Lord, help us also to be convicted by your mercy, so that as deeply as we are convicted of our need for you, we are also convicted of your love for us, your mercy that you pour out on our behalf. You won for us in the death and resurrection of your son, Jesus. Lord God, we ask, please, please, may none of us ever, ever give in to despair or discouragement when it comes to sin. Lord God, we struggle. So many of us struggle. We ask that you please meet us in that struggle. Never, never let us give up. But always, please help us to get up. Help us to call out to you. Lord, when we cannot on our own stand up, raise us up. We trust in you. We love you. Please meet our brothers and sisters in their deepest moment of discouragement. Meet every one of our brothers and sisters in their deepest moment of despair with your mercy, so that every sinner will know that sin does not define them. They're defined by you and your love. In Jesus' name we pray. Amen. In the name of the Father and of the Son and of the Holy Spirit. Amen. It's day 247. We are reading paragraphs 1854 to 1864. The gravity of sin, mortal and venial sin. Sins are rightly evaluated according to their gravity. The distinction between mortal and venial sin, already evident in Scripture, became part of the tradition of the church. It is corroborated by human experience. Mortal sin destroys charity in the heart of man by a grave violation of God's law. It turns man away from God, who is his ultimate end and his beatitude, by preferring an inferior good to him. Venial sin allows charity to subsist even though it offends and wounds it. Mortal sin, by attacking the vital principle within us, that is, charity, necessitates a new initiative of God's mercy and a conversion of heart which is normally accomplished within the setting of the sacrament of reconciliation. As St. Thomas Aquinas wrote, "When the will sets itself upon something that is of its nature incompatible with the charity that orients man toward his ultimate end, then the sin is mortal by its very object, whether it contradicts the love of God, such as blasphemy or perjury, or the love of neighbor, such as homicide or adultery. But when the sinner's will is set upon something that of its nature involves a disorder, but is not opposed to the love of God and neighbor, such as thoughtless chatter or immoderate laughter and the like, such sins are venial. For a sin to be mortal, three conditions must together be met. Mortal sin is sin whose object is grave matter, and which is also committed with full knowledge and deliberate consent. Grave matter is specified by the Ten Commandments, corresponding to the answer of Jesus to the rich young man. Do not kill, do not commit adultery, do not steal, do not bear false witness, do not defraud, honor your father and your mother. The gravity of sins is more or less great. Murder is graver than theft. One must also take into account who is wronged. Violence against parents is in itself graver than violence against a stranger. Mortal sin requires full knowledge and complete consent. It presupposes knowledge of the sinful character of the act, of its opposition to God's law. It also implies a consent sufficiently deliberate to be a personal choice. Feigned ignorance and hardness of heart do not diminish, but rather increase the voluntary character of a sin. Unintentional ignorance can diminish or even remove the imputability of a grave offense. But no one is deemed to be ignorant of the principles of the moral law, which are written in the conscience of every man. The promptings of feelings and passions can also diminish the voluntary and free character of the offense, as can external pressures or pathological disorders. Sin committed through malice, by deliberate choice of evil, is the gravest. Mortal sin is a radical possibility of human freedom, as is love itself. It results in the loss of charity and the privation of sanctifying grace, that is,

is of the state of grace. If it is not redeemed by repentance and God's forgiveness, it causes exclusion from Christ's kingdom and the eternal death of hell. For our freedom has the power to make choices forever with no turning back. However, although we can judge that an act is in itself a grave offense, we must entrust judgment of persons to the justice and mercy of God. One commits venial sin when, in a less serious matter, he does not observe the standard prescribed by the moral law, or when he disobeys the moral law in a grave matter, but without full knowledge or without complete consent. Venial sin weakens charity. It manifests a disordered affection for created goods. It impedes the soul's progress in the exercise of the virtues and the practice of the moral good. It merits temporal punishment. Deliberate and unrepented venial sin disposes us little by little to commit mortal sin. However, venial sin does not break the covenant with God. With God's grace, it is humanly repairable. St. John Paul II stated, "Venial sin does not deprive the sinner of sanctifying grace, friendship with God, charity, and consequently eternal happiness." St. Augustine wrote, "While he is in the flesh, man cannot help but have at least some light sins. But do not despise these sins which we call light. If you take them for light when you weigh them, tremble when you count them. A number of light objects makes a great mass. A number of drops fill a river. A number of grains make a heap. What then is our hope? Above all, confession." Jesus stated, "Therefore I tell you, every sin and blasphemy will be forgiven men, but the blasphemy against the Spirit will not be forgiven." There are no limits to the mercy of God, but anyone who deliberately refuses to accept his mercy by repenting rejects the forgiveness of his sins and the salvation offered by the Holy Spirit. Such hardness of heart can lead to final impenitence and eternal loss. All right, there we have it. Paragraphs 1854 to 1864. There's a lot. There is a lot in there. And so the first thing, the church makes the claim right off the bat that there are different kinds of sins. In fact, the church makes the claim that sins are rightly evaluated according to their gravity. There are some Christians out there who say, nope, every sin is this of the same weight. That there are some Christians who will say that there's no distinction between mortal sin and venial sin. In fact, there are some Christians who will say things like, no, you steal $5, you murder someone, it's all the same. Now, the Catholic Church, our Catholic understanding of that would say, we would disagree with that. We would say that, no, Scripture has, we get the distinction between mortal and venial sin from the Bible itself. In fact, 1 John chapter 5 talks about there are sins that lead to death and there are sins that do not lead to death. So there's already a distinction there between mortal and venial sin. And I like this. In fact, paragraph 1854 ends with this sentence. It says, it is that this fact that there's different gravities, right? To different weights to sin. It says that is corroborated by human experience. We recognize that even when it comes to each other, there are certain things that we can do to violate the relationship with our parents, with our siblings, with our friends, with our children, with anybody that have different weights. That yes, we should not lie to each other, but when a person lies in this particular way or about this particular thing, that could have a greater significance, a greater weight, has a greater gravity. So mortal sin and venial sin. Let's look at this distinction. Paragraph 1855 says, "Mortal sin destroys charity in the heart of a person by a grave violation of God's law. It turns us away from God, who is our ultimate end and our beatitude, by preferring an inferior good to him." So it destroys, mortal sin destroys love in the heart of, in our hearts. Basically, it takes us out of that right relationship with God. We're no longer in a state of grace. At the same time, venial sin still allows love, or still allows charity to subsist, even though it wounds and offends it. And that this is, okay, I'm going to give this example, and hopefully it makes sense. Hopefully it's not too gruesome, but here it is. I remember hearing this in seminary, and I thought, wow, that's a great example. And then our professor thought it was too, he didn't like it at all. He thought it was too graphic, but here we go. So apparently, in places where they have bullfighting. Here's the example. Again, so we're going to talk about bullfighting right now because here we are. Because I think this is a good example. There is the bullfighter. There's the what they call the picador, apparently. I've never been there, don't know. But this is apparently, according to Wikipedia, what happens. There's the picador. And the picador comes out and he starts fighting the bull. And the picador has these little short spears, or they're kind of like almost like needles. Like he sticks them essentially as the bull comes by, puts them in the bull's neck and shoulder area. And these
knives, these blades.

whatever they are, they don't kill the bull. They just wound the bull. In fact, that, you know, small sins, we call them peccadillos, right? Picador, here's the picador who has these small daggers. They don't kill the bull like peccadillos. These small sins or venial sins, they don't kill the life of God in our soul. But what do they do? You know, apparently the picador comes out there to limit the bull's ability to fight against the matador. Like the, if you know it in Spanish, matar is to kill. So the matador is the one who kills the bull. That's the mortal sin. So the picador comes out just simply to wound the bull and to make it so that he can't fight against the matador very well. And so the bull can no longer move his neck or his head the way he wants to move. He can no longer run as fast as he wants to run, all these kind of things. It hasn't, the picador, the peccadillos, right? They haven't destroyed the life of the bull. And just like peccadillos, our venial sins, don't destroy the life of God in our souls. But they wound us to the degree that it's far easier for the matador or the evil one to deliver that killing blow. And so the distinction between venial sins, it's not like, oh, venial sins are no big deal. In fact, was it St. Augustine later on who says that, yeah, I mean, there's a lot of things that are very small, a lot of things that are very little and no big deal. But if you collect a lot of them, then you have a beach is made up of what? Beach is made up of tiny, tiny grains of sand. But this massive beach is made up of small, small things. A whole river is made up of drops of water. A number of grains makes a heap. And so a bunch of venial sins, they can weigh us down to such a place where, yeah, mortal sin is the only, it's the next clear step. So here's the distinction between venial sin and mortal sin. Okay, so for a sin to be mortal, paragraph 1857 highlights this. Three conditions must together be met. Mortal sin is sin whose object is grave matter and which is also committed with full knowledge and deliberate consent. So these three, you know, I always say a big deal sin, and I knew it and I freely chose it. So these three aspects. So there's grave matter, full knowledge, and deliberate consent. So, okay, so what's grave matter? That's a great question. You know, I often get asked, has the church ever published a list of mortal sins? Like a list of basically, if you violate these things, it's always and everywhere going to be a mortal sin. The church has never, ever published a comprehensive list, that I know of at least, of here's all the mortal sins, here's all the grave matter. And there's a number of reasons for that. And that's because, as it specifies in paragraph 1858, the gravity of sins is more or less great. There are factors that can affect the severity of a sin. It even gives the example. It says violence against parents is in itself graver than violence against a stranger. That's why I've always invited people when we do an examination of conscience in preparation for confession is, okay, somewhere between, as we want to land, somewhere between being way too general and like vague when it comes to confessing the sin and, you know, telling the story of the sin. And so here we are, we're going to confession, and I don't want to be way too general. Like, we have an African priest and he always says, don't come into this confession and say, bless me, Father, I stole a rope, and neglect to mention there was a cow attached to the rope. He says, you know, yeah, you stole the cow, right? And not just I stole a rope. I have to include all of the relevant details that could affect the severity of the sin. So my example would be, don't just say, oh, Father, I hit someone. Okay. I hit my mom. Okay. That's a big difference. I hit my mom with the car. Okay. That's again, a relevant detail. Hit my mom with the car four times. Okay. All those are relevant details. And all of those, because why are they relevant? Because they affect the severity, the gravity of the sin. And so we recognize that there are factors like relational relationships. We know there are factors like who is wronged? We know there are factors like the amount. For example, I took someone's pencil. They had a whole case of 30 pencils and I took one. Versus I saw a man begging on the street and I took all the change they had in the bucket in front of him. You know, that's a different gravity, right? That's a different weight. When it comes to this, why doesn't the church listed all of the mortal sins, all the grave sins, all the grave matter? Is because of all these factors that go into this. Now, as a general rule, though, we can understand that there are sins that are of a great, more grave nature when they directly violate God, when they go against God, and when they violate the dignity of the human person. Therefore, sins that violate, that go against God directly, that those would always be of a graver nature. So taking the Lord's name in vain, or violating
the Sabbath by not going to mass on a Sunday, or getting involved with the occult or witchcraft, that kind of thing. Those all violate

0: God. They all go against God. So they're all have a graver nature to them, to themselves. And also sins that violate the dignity of the human person. Those will have a more severe nature to them as well. So things like violence against human being, things like using another person sexually, those things would have a graver nature to them, and graver nature to those sins, because they directly go against God, or they directly go against violating the dignity that every person has. Hope that makes some sense. So then it also requires what? Full knowledge and complete consent. So I need to know that this is a sin, and I need to freely choose to do it anyways. We've already talked about these in the past, and just highlight this one more time. Feigned ignorance and hardness of heart did not diminish, but rather increase the voluntary character of a sin. Think about this. Feigned ignorance. Oh, I had no idea. Like that pretend ignorance when I really did know. Or hardness of heart. Hardness of heart is wow, this is so powerful and convicts me. Hardness of heart is, no, I know this is a sin. I don't care. That doesn't mitigate my responsibility. It doesn't mitigate my culpability. In fact, it increases it, because now I'm pretending I don't know, or I'm choosing not to care. That's pretty deadly, right? That's really deadly. Think about trying to do that in a relationship with another human being. Like trying to, I mean, how many times can a husband or wife get away with pretend ignorance? I had no idea you asked me to do that. Like, really? Or hardness of heart. I mean, how long would that relationship last if I just say, yeah, I know that's what you wanted, but I don't care? That wouldn't last at all. And so we recognize this is the distinction between mortal and venial sins. It's so important for us to understand this so that we can move forward. Why? Because God wants to forgive us. Just like we said yesterday, God wants to forgive us of our sins. So paragraph 1864 brings us to a close, this little section to a close, by talking about blasphemy against the Holy Spirit. So what is that? And it specifies it here in paragraph 1864. So God wills, God wants, here's what God wants. God wants to forgive all of our sins. Blasphemy against the Holy Spirit. As Jesus said, every sin, every blasphemy will be forgiven, but the blasphemy against the Spirit will not be forgiven. So what is that? What's that one sin that will not be forgiven? Well, the church highlights this. There are no limits to the mercy of God, but anyone who deliberately refuses to accept his mercy by repenting rejects the forgiveness of his sins and the salvation offered by the Holy Spirit. So the only sin that God can't forgive is the sin that we don't allow him to forgive. Sin against the Holy Spirit, or blasphemy against the Holy Spirit, is refusing to allow God to forgive us. God, what God wants to do is he wants to give us his mercy. What God wants to do is he wants to heal us, forgive us, reconcile us to himself. He wants all of those things. Blasphemy against the Holy Spirit is rejecting the forgiveness of our sins and the salvation offered by the Holy Spirit. The great news, again, we talked about this yesterday. In order to have the good news, we need to know the bad news. The great news is God wills to, he wants to, and he can forgive all of our sins. But he only can do this if we allow him to do it. So God wants us to come to him with all of our mortal sins. Even the ones that we're embarrassed by, even the ones that we're like, maybe we like still, but he's saying, no, just let it go. Just give it to me. God wants to forgive you of all of your sins. He wants to forgive me of all my sins. So let us not have that sin against the Holy Spirit. But I pray that all of us will trust in God and trust in his mercy and say, okay, God, these are my mortal sins. These are the grave sins that I knew about and I freely chose, and I'm laying them down at your feet. I'm laying them down at the foot of the cross, and I'm trusting in you to forgive me now. My prayer is that those of us who are going through this catechism in a year, who are hearing this today and convicted by God's mercy, by God's love, convicted in the depths of our conscience, will seek out confession as soon as possible. If it's been a long time, my invitation is, this is your sign. This is the sign. I'm praying for you that all of us, let's pray for each other, that our brothers and sisters who are on this journey with us, who have been away from confession, who have been away and holding on to these, whatever these sins are, that we can turn to the Lord right now and trust in his mercy by going to confession. That's what I'm praying for. I am praying for you. Please pray for me. My name is Father Mike. I cannot wait to see you tomorrow. God bless.
1: That was day 247 of Catechism in a Year with Father Mike Schmitz. And now we'd like to share audio from the Ascension app with Dr. Scott Solem answering a question about counting the days between Jesus' death and resurrection.

0: Why did we say that Jesus rose on the third day when it was more like a day and a half after his death? That's a really good question. What it comes down to is the way that the Jews actually counted days. And the way they would count days is even a portion of a day would count as a whole day. So let's say Jesus dies, say 3 o'clock on Friday. Even though that's only part of Friday, in the Jewish mindset and the Jewish language, that would be considered a night day, or what we'd call a whole, W-H-O-L-E, a whole day. So he's got Friday as one whole day. Of course, Saturday and Saturday night is a second whole day. And then even though, as we know, he rises on the third day in the morning, still, even though it's just the morning, it's just a portion, it counts as a whole. So in the Jewish mindset and the way of speaking that was then current, they would call that 3 days. This might be a good reminder. At the beginning of the catechism, we went over many, many moons ago some important keys for interpreting sacred scripture. So this is paragraph 110, and it's heavily quoting the Second Vatican Council, Dei Verbum, on divine revelation. And what it says is this about interpreting sacred scripture. I'll kind of skip right down to the money sentence. The reader must take into account the conditions of their time and culture, the literary genres in use at that time, and the modes of feeling, speaking, and narrating then current. So what we're looking at is, what does it mean to say 3 days? And we have to look at it kind of, so to speak, from the Jewish mindset, which would be a full three. There's other things to say about that. We could perhaps go a little bit deeper here or there, but I'm just going to throw one last little piece into this. And it's a Latin phrase that I happen to be quite partial to. So I'll just say it out loud for the fun of it. It's omne trium perfectum, which basically means everything that comes in threes is perfect. So it's kind of cool that Jesus, of course, died and rose and was in the grave for 3 days. There's a lot to that number three.
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4: Blessed are the peacemakers, for they shall be called sons of God. Saint Jose Maria Escriva says that we are called to light up the pathways of this earth by being sowers of peace and joy. This comes from being aware that we are sons and daughters of God. On the road of life, though, we find dangers, but God walks with us every step of our life, pouring out the gifts of His Holy Spirit upon us. Our Lady is our companion, like GPS in our car, connected to the cloud and bringing the latest updates to help us navigate our journey and get out of traffic on the way to the eternal kingdom. 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Let's grow in happiness and bring peace to those around us. Blessed are the peacemakers, for they shall be called sons of God.
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7: 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That's where all the stars were, you know, back when we had three major networks.

0: That works. How could you capture top billing on Sunday night TV? Well, you probably had to have a pretty well-known actor or actress. Probably could do your own stunts. Had to have a real show of it. And there was one man who had a whiteboard, a chalkboard, who talked the faith. And he gathered millions to listen to him. Now, that was a different time, of course. But there had to be something about the man's brilliance, the man's understanding of the faith, and how to present it in such a way that even non-believers stopped and said, I want to hear what this bishop has to say. Bishop, is that Catholic? Is that Catholic Church there? That's a God gift. I think Archbishop Sheen would be the first one to tell you it's a God gift. He handled it well. He said this once. There are not 100 people who hate the Catholic Church for who she is. There are millions who hate her for who they think she is. That's the kind of insight Archbishop Sheen had. And he presented it. And he captured an audience of millions with nothing more than a writing implement and his magnificent insight and God-given teaching ability. Archbishop Sheen, thank you for your life, teaching all of us.
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3: 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So when he left, she made a desperate deal with God. She said, if you let me walk again, I will build you a monastery in the south. She did walk again with the aid of crutches and a back and a leg brace, leading her to comment later, when you make a deal with God, be very specific. And that's good advice.
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0: have asked. And of course, they ask about a lot of different subjects, most of them mysterious. So today I answer questions about things like the disappearance of the crew from the Mary Celeste. You know, we found this ship floating around in the ocean that didn't have its crew on board. So what happened to the crew? And there weren't any signs of violence. You know, it's not like pirates raided them or anything like that. So what happened to the crew of the Mary Celeste? That's one of the questions. We also talk about Marian apparitions. We talk about just a whole bunch of different things. But you can check that out by going to Mysterious World at my YouTube channel, Jimmy Aiken, youtube.com/Jimmy Aiken. You can also go to mysterious.fm or any of the standard podcast directories.
1: And do check it out. Thousands and thousands of other people do, and you will enjoy it. All right, I think we're going to South Carolina now, Piedmont, South Carolina. Michael, welcome. You got a question for Jimmy?
2: Hey, Jimmy. Hey, Si. Thanks for taking my question. I have a question in reference to evangelization. So two questions. First, next week I am going to be a first-time catechist for fourth graders, and I wanted to see if you have any advice on that. And then I have a question about evangelizing my parents, who I would charitably call lukewarm cafeteria Catholics, and I can go in more detail on that if you'd like, but I just wanted to get, you know, some initial advice from you on both of those.
0: Okay, well, let's deal with them individually. The first question about how to catechize fourth graders, I don't have any special insight on. I've never catechized fourth graders. So I don't have any special insight there. What I would say is number one, follow the curriculum. I assume they have a curriculum that you're supposed to follow. I would follow it. I would, you know, of course, make sure everything I say is in line with the teachings of the church. I would do my best to answer the fourth graders' questions and answer them in a way that they can understand at their level. You know, I've done a lot of shows where I answer kids' questions. Haven't done one in ages, but I've done a lot of shows like that. And so I've had to try to think, how can I phrase this material they're asking about, which may be sophisticated enough, you know, adults would wonder about it, but I've got to boil it down and put it in simple enough language that a fourth grader or whatever age the child is could understand. So that needs to become part of your background subroutines whenever you're in preparing to teach them, or when you are teaching them. You need to be constantly running a subroutine in the back of your mind for how can I put this in a way they will understand and appreciate given their level, because they're not going to be on an adult level in terms of what they can understand. And that means that you're going to have to figure out how to say things that you might communicate with simpler words. It also may mean you have to explain things that you wouldn't have to explain with an adult. Like if you were talking about Jesus is the Christ, you're going to likely have to stop and explain, well, what does it mean to be the Christ? What is a Christ? And why is there just one that we should be concerned about? And why is it Jesus? You'll need to break questions down into their simplest components and figure out which ones the kids are likely to know or not know, and then configure the information for the children. One way that I would recommend is talk to other people who do it or have done it. I'm sure there are in your parish either people who have taught fourth graders catechism before, or I mean, there may be ones who are teaching fourth graders now if there are other fourth grade catechism classes, but certainly there would be people who have either taught fourth graders before or who teach adjacent classes like third grade or fifth grade or something, and getting their advice will help you a lot more than I would be able to because they've actually done the work in a way I haven't. So those would be my two basic recommendations. Constantly be thinking about, well, three, follow the program and constantly be thinking about how I can express this in terms they will understand. And three, talk to other people who've done it. So in regard to your second question about how to evangelize your parents, this one is difficult. Cy Kellett, somebody famous, once said, a prophet has no honor in his own country and among his own people and among his own family. Do you happen to recall who it was that said that?
1: I believe that was the Christ you were mentioning earlier.
0: Yeah, it was, wasn't it? It was Jesus Christ himself who said that.
1: Yes.
0: So part of the problem in with evangelizing family members, and this is especially true with parents. Now, if it's siblings, they may have some lingering sibling rivalry that's still kind of there on some level. But with parents, one of the things that is going to be in the back of their minds is, who are you to tell me anything? I'm older than you, I know more than you, and I changed your diapers. So you're not really in a position to tell me anything I don't want to hear. At least that's a common reaction. And it's one of the reasons that it's easier to evangelize non-family members than family members. Having said that, you need to be extra gentle and extra loving if you're going to evangelize family members. Often, you also need to be prudent. If you discern that you're actually pushing them away from God and the church by what you're doing, you want to stop. You want to say, time out, because you can push people away if you come on too strong or take the wrong approach. So be ready to stop and just content yourself with praying for them. Now, you said they're lukewarm Catholics. Well, at least they're Catholics. If they get into an emergency situation, you know, and it looks like they're going to pass on into the next world, the fact they're Catholic means they have access to the sacraments. And even if they're unconscious, they can still receive the sacraments as long as they haven't said, well, I don't want them. So, you know, just be loving, be sensitive to whether you're making progress or not, and you may have to just pray at some point, and that's a possibility you need to take into account.
1: Michael, God bless you as you start teaching catechism. It might be helpful to you to have Jimmy's book, A Daily Defense. There's lots of great questions and answers in there. Maybe some will come in handy for the questions that the kids ask.
0: Also, Words of Eternal Life.
1: All right, we'll send them both. Can we send Michael, hang on. We'll send you the Words of Eternal Life and A Daily Defense if you just give us an address. And look, we got another hour. We got all the lines full. We got Jimmy Akin, and I think we got some groovy music coming up. So there's no reason to go anywhere. We'll be right back with lots more questions and answers on Catholic Answers Live.
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5: The Sixth Commandment, you shall not commit adultery. This commandment is wide-ranging in its implications. It forbids us not only from committing the very act of adultery, but also other sexual sins such as fornication or premarital sex, watching pornography, and speaking lewdly. Likewise, homosexual acts and acts of masturbation are also forbidden us. And the Lord himself even enjoins us to a purity of mind that we should not freely entertain lustful thoughts. And so it's wide-ranging, it's challenging, but it's in service of the great sacredness of human life, which comes from sexual activity. So we thank God for this great gift of sexuality, and we ask for his grace to live it with great reverence. The Sixth Commandment, you shall not commit adultery.
4: For more about the Ten Commandments, visit EWTNRC.com.
6: This is Father Gail Hammerschmidt of St. Isidore's Catholic Student Center on the campus of Kansas State University. 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
8: St. Augustine gives us tremendous insight as to why we should pray. He says this, "Why God should ask us to pray when He knows what we need even before we ask Him may perplex us if we do not realize that our Lord and God does not want to know what we want, for as God, He cannot fail to already know it. But rather, He wants us to exercise our desire through our prayers so that we may be able to receive what He is preparing to give us."
9: This is Sister Gianna from the Dominican Sisters of St. Cecilia, Nashville, Tennessee. We pray simply because that's the fulfillment of our soul, of our greatest desires, and ultimately our vocation to be one with God. In the name of the Father, the Son, and the Holy Spirit, amen. Lord God, we thank You for the profound gift of life, for our very existence that we receive from our parents. We ask that You would continue to bless those who walk in the world, who are held in the world, and who are leaving our world in whatever age they are. And we particularly ask that You would allow those in the womb the gift of being in the world and knowing You and Your personal love, and that You would be with their mothers and their fathers as they strive to raise them with love and profound goodness. In the name of the Father, the Son, and the Holy Spirit, amen.
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13: For 1600 years, the Church has been thanking God in a famous hymn, Te Deum Laudamus, Te Dominum Confitemur. We do not know who wrote it, but 1100 years before the pilgrims ever came to Plymouth Rock, 1000 years before Luther ever pinned his protestations on the cathedral door of Wittenberg, Christian men and women were thanking God as they lustily sang Te Deum Laudamus. You and I must learn to have hearts of gratitude, to be grateful to our God with whom we are going to spend our eternity. And so with the poet, we say, O Lord, You who have given me so much, give me one thing more, a grateful heart.
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0: of having them take what you have to say seriously. Another technique that I think is very important is look for common ground, for things you agree with that person on. Because the more you can agree about stuff, it shows the person that you're not automatically hostile. You're willing to think about his position sympathetically, and he'll respect your position more if you show the willingness to agree with him when he's right about something.
1: Henry, I'm sorry we're out of time and you had more questions, but Jimmy's here virtually every Friday, almost every Friday. So you keep calling. We'd love to get you on with Jimmy again, ask more questions. In the meantime, if you'd like a copy of Jimmy's book, A Daily Defense, 365 Days Plus One to Becoming a Better Apologist, just hang on. Edgar will get an address and we'll send it off to you. Jimmy, that 2 hours went fast. Thank you for making it so engaging.
0: It did. Thank you. My pleasure.
1: And that'll do it for us. We'll see you next time, God willing, right here on Catholic Answers Live.
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3: Saturday is the Sabbath in the Jewish tradition, but the Catechism says Sunday is the day of worship for Christians. Why the change? And where is that in the Bible?
4: The primary reasons the early church transferred the observance of the third commandment from Saturday to Sunday are these. Number one, Sunday is the day Christ rose from the dead. And as St. Paul said, if Christ did not rise from the dead, we are the most pitiable of people because our faith is in vain. Number two, the early Christians sought to differentiate themselves from Judaism. This included their abandonment of Judaism's system of ritual animal sacrifices. Christ, who is the Lamb of God who takes away the sins of the world, and his perfect sacrifice replaced the old covenant Passover lamb that was ritually slain and consumed as a mere symbol of sacrifice for sin. Similarly, circumcision, the Jewish ceremonial rituals and precepts, the kosher food laws and dietary restrictions, all of those things, including the observance of the Passover and other Jewish feast days, were also relinquished by Christians. Third, the early Christians wanted to show forth the true meaning of the Sabbath, which achieved its full purpose in the new covenant of Christ, in whom we find our perfect and ultimate rest. As Jesus said in Matthew chapter 11, verse 28, "Come to me, all you who are heavily burdened, and I will give you rest." The fourth reason the church transferred the observance was that the old covenant, including the Sabbath, temple ceremonies, animal sacrifices, etc., all of that prefigured in a shadowy, incomplete, and imperfect way the perfect fulfillment by Christ in and through the new covenant. I'm Patrick Madrid, author of the book, Where Is That in the Bible?
5: This is EWTN Daily Saint, where each story reminds us that holiness is possible in every age. Saint Teresa of Calcutta, known to the world as Mother Teresa, was a humble missionary nun whose life became a powerful witness to God's love for the poorest of the poor. Born in Skopje, Macedonia in 1910, at 17 she joined the Sisters of Loreto in Ireland. She professed vows and was sent to Calcutta to teach, later becoming the school principal. In 1946, she heard a call from Christ to serve him among the poor and destitute in India. 4 years later, she founded the Order of Missionaries of Charity to serve the sick, the abandoned, and the dying with dignity and love. She received a Nobel Peace Prize for her work. Teresa died in 1997 and was canonized by Pope Francis in 2016. May the life of St. Teresa of Calcutta inspire you to grow closer to Christ today. St. Teresa of Calcutta, pray for us. To sign up for the Daily Saint emails, please visit EWTN.com/Daily Saint.

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4: The essence of evangelization is to tell everybody Jesus loves you.
5: We are all called to be great saints.
4: Don't miss the opportunity.
6: Well, welcome, family. We're going to talk about anger tonight. If you have another subject, just bring it up. We'll talk about that. Sometimes there is just anger. Most of the time it isn't just anger that we have. But I got angry today. I got angry a couple times. But anyway, one time was on something a theologian said. And I'm afraid a lot of you are hearing these kind of ideas that sound extremely rational, extremely reasonable. And when we have a church, when we begin to have a church who lives only on reason, then you omit faith, don't you? Faith is reasonable. However, it rises above because we are guided by the invisible reality. And my human nature only wants to accept what I see. If I don't see it, it isn't there. I could say to you, all these people in this studio, and somebody who does not have faith would say, yeah, that's all there. But the one with faith said, oh no, the Lord is there. The Lord is here. You see, the faith is something elevated. She's beyond what my eyes or my human reason dictate to me. And when people begin to tell you and explain the church, not the faith, they don't explain the faith, they explain the church, which you think it'd be the same, on a purely human level, you don't have faith anymore. You have a communal gathering. Now, one of the things I heard today was that you are Eucharist, I'm Eucharist, this community is Eucharist, so there is no real Eucharist, body, blood, soul, and divinity of Jesus. This means then that we're all community and we're all Eucharist. So when you sin, there is really no sin on that level, because you don't offend God. He's up in his happy heaven. We only offend each other. Now, the thing that made me so angry today is this theologian says that if you commit adultery or murder or steal or lie or cheat or do any of the things that are against the Ten Commandments, you must go to communion the next day or as soon as possible to get more grace. What is the reason? The reasoning is,